0: Christian, if the Bible is not our foundation for everything, then we're just doing what we think is right. And if that's the case, then how are we different from the people who are celebrating abortion, tweeting about how they hope the would-be presidential assassins would be more effective next time, promoting hate for Jews while talking about DEI, and basing all of their opinions on themselves, their own thinking, their moods, their economics, their politics, their science, and so forth? They have no frame of reference beyond themselves either. They think that they're doing what's right. And so it's important that we not do the same. And as I think about submitting all of our opinions, perspectives, feelings, priorities, and values to the unchanging truth of God as written in the Bible, the verse which comes to mind from Ephesians chapter 4, verse 14 says, "Then we will no longer be infants, tossed back and forth by the waves and blown here and there by every wind of teaching and by the cunning and craftiness of people in their deceitful scheming." With all of this in mind, over the last few weeks, as we've practiced looking at the world around us through the lens of faith, we've talked about saying yes to God, we've talked about politics, and we've talked about anti-Semitism, and those shows are available by podcast at CourageousChristianity.today or on select podcast apps. Today, I'd like to go back to politics with something I read in the news, and I'm not trying to beat a dead horse, and I'm not trying to overemphasize the role of politics in our lives. I'm actually trying to look at the reality of politics in hopes that we could manage our perspectives with more maturity, with greater detachment, with less emotion, and with greater godly intention. Finally, I promise this is not a Republican versus Democrat thing. It's a thinking of men versus the thinking of God thing. That's what we're going to talk about today. I hope you'll stay with us. Let us pray together. Heavenly Father, we thank you for your love and for the amazing opportunity we each have to serve you. We thank you for each of our listeners, and we ask that you would guide our conversation today. We pray that you would speak through us, that all who hear may better understand the plans you have for each of us, as we strive to live as new creations in abundant, intentional, and authentic life, in the alignment and power of your Son, in whose name we pray. Amen.
1: Amen.
2: Amen.
0: So, according to some internet news source, Megyn Kelly has reaffirmed her endorsement of President Donald Trump despite calling his approach to the Iran conflict a disaster. Kelly says she supports the president's actions on the border and transgender issues, but urges him to declare victory and exit the war to avoid economic damage and potential losses for Republicans in the upcoming midterms. And when I read this, there was a lot about this one single paragraph, maybe six lines, that jumped out at me.
1: Yeah.
0: Jeff, our guest, what comes to you?
2: Well, Megyn Kelly has a long, evident history. We can look at her body of work. And she's been very evident in her stances, you know, and I think for the most part, she's been very honest with her successes and her failures. And I think she's done a good job of representing the conservative folks for the most part. Looking at one paragraph versus the whole comment, you know, would make me want to go look at more of that. Playing the long game of looking at the elections coming in the fall, that would appear to me she's thinking, hey, we need to be aware of what's coming. At the same time, there's things that have been kind of glossed over there that, no, those need to be paid attention to. And they can't just be, oh, let's be done. The American public has an attention span of about, you know, 30 seconds.
0: What'd you say?
2: especially retired Marines. But, you know,
1: ouch. So, how about Aggies?
2: They have a long attention span.
0: Jeff wore his Aggie shirt again. I'm quite certain he did it to antagonize Christy.
1: Yes.
2: I did it to show her how much that she's loved.
1: Because okay. Christy bleeds orange, if you don't know. And I'm now talking about myself.
0: I really do think the way you set up that answer, Jeff, is very fair. It would be wrong of us to take one snippet out of context. What strikes me about this paragraph is that in one paragraph, there are several different perspectives. So, Christy, what do you get from it?
1: Well, I agree. Jeff's response is very fair. Mine might not be as fair. Of course, anyone can say what they want. The question that comes to my mind, why does it matter what Megyn Kelly believes, who she supports, who she affirms, who she reaffirms, who she endorses?
0: Here's what strikes me. In one paragraph, there is so much what Christy said. Why is it important what this lady thinks? I don't know her. She could be wonderful, could be difficult. I don't know. All of that's irrelevant to me. What strikes me is we're talking about President Trump's approach to the Iran conflict in one sentence. I guess it's not even a sentence. It's just all part of the same sentence. And then we talk about transgender issues. But declare victory, not to do good, not for the sake of our children, not for the sake of Israel, to avoid economic damage and potential losses for Republicans in the upcoming midterms. Mm. So the reason why this paragraph caught my attention and the reason why I wanted to talk about it is because I think it's a brilliant opportunity for us to understand what looking at the world through the lens of faith actually means.
1: Yeah.
2: Okay.
0: For example, Megyn Kelly says she supports the president's actions on the border. Why does she support them? Are they in line with scripture? Leviticus 19:33, do not take advantage of foreigners in your own land. Treat them as native-born sons, for you are once foreigners in Egypt. Is that why she likes President Trump's stand on the border? Is it a more secular perspective? Did it begin with that scripture? Or does she just think about national sovereignty? Is that what's important to her there? But why? Because as Christy says, you know, why you do things is important. Why you think things is important.
1: Yeah. The motivation behind it.
0: And she likes his stance on transgender issues. Why? If it's not referenced to the Bible, then why? I would love to be able to say, Miss Kelly, why does that you support that?
2: Some of the background on Megyn Kelly, she's a lawyer by training. Okay. So she has understanding of the law. She has been an advocate, in my experience, of the rule of law and the Constitution, which is part of the border, right? That we are charged to defend and uphold the border, to do what's right for our country and its citizens. She is also a mom. So looking at for the statement about transgenderism, about her children, and she has a clear understanding of who they are and what they are.
0: Right, so, but what's the basis for that? Because if the basis isn't the word of God, then it's just one opinion with vested interests. I'm not arguing she has vested interests, but I just believe that this must ultimately be referenced to what the Bible says. So is her stance on transgender because the Bible says he created them male and female and blessed them? Or is it strictly because she's a mom who doesn't want her children to be subjected to that? And if she cares about her children, then why doesn't she care about the Iran conflict for more than political and economic reasons? Because her children do not need to grow up in a world with a nuclear Iran.
1: A couple of other questions I'd ask is, one, is that the full quote that she said, and has it been taken out of context? And then the other thing is, the only way that we would know exactly what her motivation is there is to ask her.
0: Yeah, absolutely. The reason why we don't have more of this quote is actually because in one paragraph, there's so much contradiction. That's why I chose it. That's why it jumped out at me.
1: Yeah.
0: There is just so much contradiction, because if the stance on the border is the Constitution and not reference to the Bible, why? We're a Christian nation. That Constitution and our founding fathers were Christian. It should be referenced to the Bible. If her stance on children isn't referenced to the Bible, then why? If it is referenced to the Bible, then why doesn't she care more about what's going on in Iran from a biblical perspective, i.e. God's chosen people under attack? So I'm honestly not attacking her. I'm just looking at this one paragraph and seeing how it's so easy for these contradictions to creep into our lives with competing motivations, where even intelligent, hardworking, well-read people who care about faith can be pulled back and forth. And we're going to talk about it more in the next segment, friends. Stay with us.
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0: Friends, welcome back. You're listening to Courageous Christianity, and we're in our series looking at the world around us through the lens of faith. And I am using as an example of the complexity of various perspectives and competing interests a short quote from Megyn Kelly, where she says she supports Donald Trump's stance on the border and on transgender issues, but he needs to wrap up this whole thing in Iran because there's economic damage to be had and a potential damage in the midterm elections. And I'm using this paragraph with no judgment of Miss Kelly. My actual point for using this paragraph is to show how in just a couple lines, there is incredible complexity of first referencing the border, which may or may not have a biblical basis, then referencing transgender issues, which may or may not have a biblical basis, but for a Christian, everything should have a biblical basis. And then looking at the war in Iran, which has a biblical basis, and yet is only referenced to economics and future elections. So poor Miss Kelly is getting the short end of the stick using this as an example. And so let me use a different example to show just how convoluted the thinking of men is and how important it is for us to be clear on what the Bible says and then to pattern our thinking after that, lest we get wrapped up in these incredibly bizarre schemes. So I'm reading a letter from October 12th, 2016, from the Denver District Attorney, Mitchell Morrissey, to California as they were preparing to vote on whether or not to legalize pot. And stick with me, I have a point. California voters are being told that they will see the crime rate go down if they vote to legalize marijuana commercially. This has not been the case in the state of Colorado or the city of Denver. Since the legalization of recreational marijuana in Colorado in 2013, traffic-related marijuana deaths have increased 48%. Marijuana-related emergency room visits have increased 49%. And marijuana-related calls to the poison center have increased 100%. According to the Colorado Bureau of Investigations, in 2015, state homicides in Colorado rose 14.7%. Pueblo, Colorado had the highest homicide rate in the state with 11.1 killings per 100,000 residents. He goes on to discuss why legalizing pot would be a very bad idea. This went to his counterpart in California. California voted to legalize pot. And in 2023, 5 years later, the statistics proved Mr. Morrissey correct. Los Angeles saw a 10% increase in city homelessness to roughly 46,260 people, while overall crime, violent crime, dropped by 3.2% and homicides fell by 17%. Despite this, property crimes rose by 3.5%, driven by vehicle thefts, and homelessness-related arrests increased 68%, and so on. And so California was warned. They did this thing because the states want, they say, decreased strain on the police force. Mr. Morrissey said it actually goes up. They want tax revenue. Mr. Morrissey says that you're going to pay more. And what happens with all of this is it created a whole nother class of victim. You now have, Mr. Morrissey warns later in his letter that home invasions increase, break-ins, and these type of things where people are looking for money to buy pot. And it was all predictable, but the thinking of men said, let's do it anyway. They were warned. They're warned in the Bible. They're warned by Mr. Morrissey in the experience of Colorado right next door. We do it anyway. And then there's a whole nother layer of victimhood. And so my point is how convoluted it all gets. And how are we going to separate all of that when the fate of our children hangs in the balance? Christy, Jeff, what comes to you?
1: So, and go with me on this. I'm going to, hopefully it will make sense. So we have another crisis in our world, which is children without fathers. About 1 in 4 American children are, about 18 to 19 million children are without fathers. Now, stats show that children without fathers are more susceptible to drug use. They're actually, the percentage of suicide goes up like an amazing amount. It's scary. My point therein, if we already have this problem and we're making it now even easier to get the drugs, why then are we continuing to create this cyclical problem when the data shows how messed up things are?
0: Jeff, how would you answer that?
2: So the answer to that question is because people want to do what they want to do. And there are forces behind them driving it for money, for profit. And people don't care about other people when they can make money, when you don't have Christ. So what's driving behind that is the freedom to, I can do what I want. You can't tell me what I want. And, oh, I can have access to that. And now it's legal and it's okay, which is a lie. So the source of behind it, which is the source behind all of sin, is selfishness. That's what's driving the issue of children without fathers is one issue.
0: And of it's many.
2: It's one issue that causes it. It's selfishness. That's the reason. It's selfishness.
0: What's just amazing to me is we do what we think is right, even when it's shown to not be working. And there was a quote in my Bible I looked at this morning that I thought was kind of hilarious, but also incredibly sad. And I can't find the reference. And I left that note and I didn't bring it to the studio. But basically, I think it was either Jeremiah or Isaiah is talking to the Israelites. And he's saying to the Israelites, you need to turn from your evil ways, turn toward God, and start doing what's right. And the answer of the Israelites is, yeah, that's not going to happen. And then the next line in the Bible is from God. And God, I picture him sitting there with his mouth open, like that emoji with the huge eyes and its mouth open. And the line in the Bible says, I don't think I've ever heard such a thing. And so what Jeff is saying about, we see the damage. We know it's not working.
1: Yeah.
0: And for various political, economic, sinful motivations, we do it. And there are real victims associated with all of this. So if you lived in Pueblo when they legalized pot, the chances of your being murdered went up. The chances of a home invasion as people looked for money to buy drugs went up. And all of these political schemes. So what that says to me, and I guess my whole point of it is, whether the paragraph I read from Megyn Kelly, which was incredibly convoluted and had all kinds of mixed up motivations from the Christian perspective, and this now, this pot thing from the Christian perspective, let alone the secular perspective where, you know, pot's a gateway drug and a lot of people who found their way to heroin and so forth started with pot. It's just bizarre to me that people are going to do what they're going to do.
1: Yeah, and sadly, that hasn't changed. Probably won't change, but we can change and we can give our life to Christ and we can start ordering our steps according to his, not ours.
0: Amen. So here's my thinking and here's where I want to go with the next segment. In the absence of faith, culture determines reality. In our culture today, truthfully, reality is what a 19-year-old who's using this cell phone while driving says it is. It's what the media says it is. It's what passes for science and medicine, both bought and paid for by corporations, say it is. And none of that works for me. We say that the only thing constant is change, but there's another constant. That other constant is that the thinking of men is flawed, self-serving, and transient. If you want peace and something that's true, which was true yesterday and will be true tomorrow, you have to get away from the thinking of people. And that's my point in all of this. You have to get outside the system in which we live, that being culture with its ever-changing and failed thinking, and you have to turn to the Bible. I'm not saying that the Bible talks about pot directly, or that Republicans are right, or that science is bad, but I am saying that we can't trust the ideas of men, and I am saying that the Bible gives us much related guidance. For example, it says, men need to work. Ecclesiastes chapter 3, verse 13 says that each person may eat, drink, and enjoy the satisfaction of their toil. This is a gift from God. You can't pay people to stay home and do nothing so that they'll vote for you every time. It doesn't work. We can read it in the Bible and we'll know it. Ephesians chapter 5, verses 1 and 2 say, follow God's example, therefore, as dearly loved children, and walk in the way of love, just as Christ loved us and gave himself up for us as a fragrant offering and sacrifice to God. Let me read that first bit again. Follow God's example, therefore, as dearly loved children. Would a loving father not give us good guidance? Leviticus chapter 19, verse 33, I talked about that, tells us to treat foreigners in our land with kindness and justice. Ephesians chapter 5, verse 18 says, don't be a drunk, because it'll ruin your life. The Bible tells us to stay away from porn. It tells us to work hard. It tells us to be law-abiding and to respect authority. So if you want to watch porn, smoke pot, and drive like an idiot, the bottom line is, you're wrong. And this is where I think we have to get to. What the Bible says is true. We look at ourselves honestly in that lens. And then we hold ourselves and each other accountable. Stay with us. We're going to talk about it more in the next segment.

0: As our nation continues reflecting on the meaning of Memorial Day and moves toward 250 years since the Declaration of Independence, many Christians are asking an important question. How do we stand firmly in our faith in a world filled with confusion, noise, and division? 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
1: Friends, welcome back. You're listening to Courageous Christianity. We're in a series where we're looking at the world through the lens of faith, and we're practicing how to do that because it's not easy. You've often heard me say we've been lied to about so much for so long. Understanding what is right and good and real is difficult, especially now with AI. You don't even know what's real. You could see a picture of yourself in a place you never were. And so what I would offer is, in the last segment, as I was talking about how we do this, I am not saying to be perfect. I'm saying to pursue what God says is right and to be accountable. I'm saying to nurture perspectives which rely on the Bible and God rather than men with all of their twisted thinking and questionable motivations. And I'm saying that as Christians, we should not be the people Isaiah describes in chapter 5, verse 20, when he says, "Woe to those who call evil good and good evil, who put darkness for light and light for darkness, who put bitter for sweet and sweet for bitter." So what I'm saying is, if you want peace, hope, truth, wisdom, and clarity, then Psalm 37, verse 4, tells you to delight yourself in the Lord, and he will give you the desires of your heart. So, Jeff and Christy, with all that you've heard, a person out there who wants more to bring their worldly perspectives to God, to the foot of the cross, for cleansing, for reorientation, so as to be able to look at the things of the world effectively with less attachment, less confusion, what would you advise?
0: Well, you said at the beginning of the show the word decipher, and I might have said this already, but it's worth repeating. When you look at the definition of decipher, at least I did, came away with the meaning of essentially to interpret or to decode or to translate. And if you don't have that, I'm going to be a little bit funny here, maybe not, that decoder ring being the Bible,
1: right?
0: Then you are going to not properly translate the things that come at you, the Megyn Kelly quotes of the world, the opportunities that are at our fingertips, good, bad, or otherwise, and AI. And so I would say at some point we're going to have to stop and ask, what are we using to decipher what goes on in this world? So we got to get real.
1: I like it. Jeff?
2: So I like the modern day technology, especially growing up with kids that watch, you know, Inspector Gadget and had all this, you know, push a button and poof, things happen. So we look at what the decoder ring is today. And the reality is you can read scripture. And if you don't have Holy Spirit as your interpreter, you don't have the decoder ring. So you have to have Christ in you to really grasp what scripture says.
0: Yeah.
2: And it's not believing it. It's knowing that it's true. There is a decision that you have to say, I choose to grasp what this says as truth. And if there's a misunderstanding in it where I think it doesn't look right or feel right or taste right, the error is in my thinking.
1: Because
2: scripture says I have the mind of Christ when I have accepted him. When Holy Spirit lives in me, it says I have the mind of Christ. So that means he can speak into me and speak through me. And then we can look at scripture and ask the Lord, James 1:5, in the time of test.
3: Give me wisdom.
2: Right? Grant me your wisdom, right?
3: What is that quote we talked about a couple of weeks ago about when we were talking about wisdom? The quote that says, is from the Bible, it says, if you don't have wisdom, get it.
2: Yeah, it does. Yes, and Proverbs.
0: It can't be plainer than that.
3: I forgot the scriptural reference, well, but yeah, that's close.
0: Here's another one is test everything, hold fast what is good. 1 Thessalonians 5:12. Say that fast three times.
3: I like that. Test everything. Because here's what I would say. Imagine you're having this conversation with Megyn Kelly, and I think this is another very good learning point. The purpose of our faith is not to be judgmental jerks.
0: Right.
3: And so imagine you're having this conversation, and because you're reading the Bible and trying hard to break things down according to the Word of God, what you would say is, Miss Kelly, I heard you say that you agree with President Trump on the border and transgender issues. May I ask what's behind that? May I ask why you're comfortable with that?
0: Well, and I'd offer up, even before you go to that question, three magic words. Tell me more. And then zip your lip and listen. Because people will tell you who they are and what they believe and what they're standing on if we listen.
2: Yeah, you also have to listen with discernment.
0: Yes.
2: And not just listen to listen.
3: And not listen to reload, as they say in marriage counseling.
0: Very true.
3: Where it's
0: the questions are great, but sometimes when you're getting into the why do you believe it, people can't necessarily articulate it, and sometimes they get on the defensive immediately.
3: Yeah, and so it really has a lot to do with your heartfelt tone, where you would say, hey, fellow human being on this planet, I don't know if you noticed the car's bumper sticker in front of us as we were driving to the station, Christy. But it was a big truck, and it had a window sticker in the middle of the back window, and it said something like, hey, car behind me, you're important to me. This world is a better place with you in it.
0: Oh, wow.
3: And imagine if we have that attitude toward each other, because if you accept that this is a complex, convoluted, twisted, mean world, then you're either going to get mean about it, or you're going to say that person who's maybe conflicted in their thinking, they didn't mean to get there. They're not trying to do anything. I have an opportunity to shine some light here. And so what does that mean? How do we shine that light? Well, step one is always read the Bible. And then Jeff also said, lean on the Holy Spirit for guidance and interpretation. Jeff said, lean on Holy Spirit, because he never says the Holy Spirit, because he said in a conversation, you wouldn't say the Jeff.
2: Although I am the Jeff. Thank you very much.
3: Thank you, the Jeff.
0: With the A&M shirt on.
2: You're welcome. Back
3: around. Everybody
0: settle down. Well, I think another thing, if we're talking about the practical application of this, and one of the things you have always said, Richard, and I think it's, I love things that you can remember, and you say, what does scripture say? And, this world is so fast. There's so much coming at us. And if we can kind of find a few things that can lead us and point us back, yes, we know read the Bible, but we might need something a little bit more. So ask questions when you're having conversations. Learn more about those people and what they think or believe so we can have a dialogue. So three words, tell me more. When you're trying to determine whether to go right or left, what choices you make in your life, say, what does scripture say?
2: So I've been over here hopping up and down in my corner because all of this goes to this, is it, how did Jesus address the issues of his day? What did he do and how did he act? He asked questions, right? But he also, he entered into relationships with people.
0: Good.
2: The woman at the well, right?
3: Yeah.
2: He didn't walk up and go, you're living a horrible life. No, he talked to her and asked her for some water.
3: Girlfriend, right? What are you doing? How many husbands are you going to have?
2: Right.
0: I think he said it that way.
2: It's that guy you got around now is kind of a jerk. You need to no, he didn't. He just entered into a relationship, right? Like you say all the time, are you okay?
0: Yeah.
2: Man, that's what good a perfect too. Entry, right? It shows compassion, interest in their, you step into their world, right?
0: Good.
2: You know, we have said for years, walk a mile in people's shoes, right? It's that whole thing. I say all the time, and I mean all the time, if we're going to call ourselves Christians, we should act like Christ. So show me and tell me where Jesus acted the way that some people do as they profess their belief, and show me how Jesus did that.
3: So if I can sum up where we are right this second, the world is convoluted, it's complex, things are done to people, it's not accidental. As you've heard me say many times, when Jesus saw the masses, he had compassion on them, for they were harassed and confused like sheep without a shepherd. So this is done to people. And you can see from the paragraph of Miss Kelly, man, there's some conflicted stuff in there. I don't know what it is. I would need to ask more. But in that one paragraph, you have like a mother, a secretary of state, a politician, and a journalist. And so what I'm saying is each of us has those same components. Wherever we go, whatever we do, I'm part colonel, I'm part airline pilot, I'm a husband, I'm a father. But in order to do any of that right, and all of that right, we need to be first and foremost Christian. And that's what Jeff's saying. How does that come about? Number one, you got to read your Bible. You got to be in prayer with the Holy Spirit to ask him to help guide you. Number two, you have to look at your daily life with reference to the Bible. Number three, you have to do what God says is right. Because the only behavior you control is your own, so you got to start with you. And then as you work on you harder, not like in the California sense where it's like, I'm working on me. We're talking about working on yourself in accountability, according to Scripture, so as to be the shepherd that people will need you to be. Then, as you begin to enjoy the simplicity and the peace of detachment from the world and attachment to Jesus, to what saves, to what creates hope, to what creates wealth, to what nurtures happy, well-adjusted children, to what blesses marriages, and to what provides a foundation for a good life, then you're able to look at the world around you and wonder where people are as you try to meet them, and in that wondering, to say, in this particular situation, I wonder what the Bible says, the loving word of God. Stay with us, friends. We're going to wrap it up in the next segment.

We all face moments of truth. Those decisions where what we believe meets how we live. 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

0: Friends, welcome back. You're listening to Courageous Christianity, and we're in a series where we're looking at the world around us through the lens of faith, as we're actually meant to do. This crazy world that says all kind of things, that's so convoluted. I'll give you one, how convoluted this world is. On the same college campuses where they talk about the importance of DEI, diversity, equity, and inclusion, they wave Palestinian flags and they don't want Jews around because they're anti-Semitic and they say these people are horrible and Israel's horrible and the Netanyahu government's horrible. So they don't know whether they're coming or going. We want DEI, but just not for Jews. So this is what we have to deal with as Christians in the world. That's the world around us. And what occurred to me at the break as I was thinking about this is, when you are at odds with someone, in conflict with someone, you're face to face. But when you're looking at the same Bible, you're shoulder to shoulder. How do you think God wants to look down and see his children? Face to face? With the Bible either separating them or no Bible at all? Or shoulder to shoulder, where they're just trying to get it right? So, Jeff, as we think about all of this, what do you want our listeners to take away from today's show?
1: Well, in today's life, it's really easy to be frustrated, confused, just check out. What Jesus said was, come to me all who are weary and heavy laden, and I will give you more rest. Work to do. No, he said, I'll give you rest.
0: And I'll give you another job.
1: Yeah, right. He said, take my yoke upon you, right? Okay? Because he's a gentle shepherd. So knowing his words, knowing what he wants for us, knowing how he cares for us, looking at his word, for me, it's about preparation. In Psalm 139, verses 23 and 24, David writes of God, search me and try me, know even my thoughts, see if there be any wicked way in me, and then lead me in the way everlasting. So that's really, we say, Lord, look at my life, step in, look past my emotion, look into my intellect, and the street. Reach down into my heart, tell me what you see, and then lead me. And David in Psalm 51, 9, and says, restore to me the joy of your salvation. So we should have joy in life. That's not happiness. It's joy. And we do that by being intentional in our look at Scripture, in our questions with each other. This morning, my sweet wife was reading her Bible, and she says, I have a question. I'm like, that's great. And she had some significant question about one part of Scripture. And she was really struggling over it. And I stopped her and said, look, your questions are great. Don't back off. Let's go dig. And so we got down to some understanding of what Scripture was really saying. But you had to kind of look underneath, because the front of it made it look like God was being mean. I'm like, no, that's not what that says. And she said, I'm going to get my reference Bible out. And I'm going to read more, and I'm going to learn more. That is what you need to do before you go out into the world, where you read statements like we started with that bring confusion.
0: Yeah, I like it. Christy, your takeaway from today's show.
2: Well, Jesus also says you will have troubles in this world. And so he knows it. I think we perhaps live our lives often not wanting to have any troubles. He's already laid out that foundation. And not that we need to come to looking at the world from a pessimistic viewpoint. We need to look at this world with hope, because if we have Jesus, we have hope. But I think, as it often does for me, we have to go to the reality of the situation here. And we have to look that this is a messed up world. And so then the question we have to ask ourselves is, how am I going to look at it? Am I going to look at it through the lens of Christ? Am I going to look at it through the lens of Scripture? Or am I going to look at it through the lens of what Megyn Kelly thinks? And again, I love Megyn Kelly. She's great. But we have to, again, root our foundation in the Word and Christ, and then make decisions based on that, not anyone else.
0: I like it. What occurred to me yesterday, I was flying home from Munich, And I was thinking about reflecting God's glory onto the world around me. And I was thinking about how if you are going to reflect anything, you need to be somewhat of a mirror.
2: Yeah.
0: And mirrors have to be polished. That's how you have a mirror. And so we're rough. We start off totally in the world. And then as we go through this life, there will be this polishing, this trouble,
2: yeah,
0: these hardships, these misunderstandings. And if in any of those and all of those and each of those, you think about it as polishing, and you go to the Word, as Jeff talked about with his wife, and you study it, and you say, what does the Bible say about immigration, foreigners in your land? And Google is horrible about a lot of things, but it is very good at pointing you to scriptures that are relevant. And then provided you open your Bible and read it from the Bible so that you know what the black and white words of the Bible say and not some AI equivalency, then it's very helpful. So you can Google anything and say, what does the Bible say about? And then use the reference that comes up, John chapter 5, verse 2. And then you go and you read John chapter 5, verse 2. And you pray about it with God, and then you will have greater clarity. And this polishing process will be continuing in you.
2: Exactly that, the greater clarity, just from my own personal perspective, personal experience. The more I have read and studied the Bible, the more the world has made sense to me, even when there's all the tribulation in it.
0: That's an interesting and amazing statement.
1: So the other side of that polishing is that Scripture says that when we know Christ, that we are the fragrance of Christ. That's part of that process, that we should look and smell and taste and see and act and speak like Jesus. We're going to call ourselves Christians. We should act like Christ.
0: Right.
1: Right. That's that process. But part of this, what Paul talked about also, was the thorn. This thorn has been given to me, and I've asked it to be removed. And as the Lord said to him, my grace is
0: sufficient.
1: Sufficient.
2: Amen.
0: Amen. I wouldn't call myself a Marine and then act like an Air Force guy.
2: Careful. Them are fighting with.
0: sorry. That's just what popped into my head.
1: It's like being an Aggie and wearing orange. You just
2: don't do that. Oh, there we go.
0: Okay. Friends, I don't know what's happening. I think I'm losing control. And
1: not
0: so let's just go right to the moment of truth. As you know, in every show, we have a moment of truth where we look at scriptures which inform our discussion. And we do this to remind ourselves that in every situation, in every question, God's word is our first refuge, the place we hide, and it's always relevant, and it never fails. You can count on it. Today, our moment of truth comes from Matthew chapter 7, verses 24 through 27, which say, everyone then who hears these words of mine and does them will be like a wise man who built his house on the rock. And the rain fell, and the floods came, and the winds blew and beat on that house, but it did not fall, because it had been founded on the rock. And everyone who hears these words of mine and does not do them will be like a foolish man who built his house on the sand. The rain fell, and the floods came, and the winds blew and beat against that house, and it fell, and great was the fall of it. Friends, in this life, the rain will fall, floods will come, and the winds will blow. Loved ones will get sick. There will be accidents, we will lose jobs, we will lose friends, and there will be struggles we could never imagine. Life is hard, and we need a firm foundation on which to place our hope. If you put your hope in politics, you're putting your hope in men. You're hoping that they'll be different tomorrow than they were yesterday. You're hoping they'll be less self-righteous, less self-centered, and less greedy. You're hoping that the schemes of men and the thinking of men will suddenly be right, and that the people who created the problems will suddenly have the wisdom to fix them. If, on the other hand, your hope is in God and His Son, Jesus Christ, the Holy Spirit, and the unchanging truth of the Bible, which describes the behavior of men in past and present times with terrifying accuracy, then you'll look at politics as a necessary human undertaking, necessary for people to live together, but not as the focus of your hope. Then, having solidified that conclusion, you may jump to the next level of understanding, which says that if you elect representatives who place their hope in God and His Son Jesus Christ, the Holy Spirit, and the unchanging truth of the Bible, you will have made the wisest choice. A word that's been coming up a lot for me lately is sophistry. When I first encountered it in a book I was reading a few weeks ago, I had to look it up. I discovered that sophistry is the use of clever, subtle, and superficially plausible arguments that are actually false. They're fallacious, and they're misleading. It's one of my new favorite words to describe much of what we see in politics today. As you've heard me say many times, politics is downstream of culture, and culture is downstream of faith. Faith is the foundation. Faith determines what's true and what's false, what's right and what's wrong, what's valuable and what's fanciful. In short, faith determines our understanding of reality. Knowing that and believing that is courageous Christianity. Friends, thanks for joining us today. 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
6: We want to welcome you to the Spreading the Word Ministries program with Brother Buck Nicholson. This broadcast is coming to you from Clinton, Oklahoma. We are just a small town group of people who have a great passion for spreading the gospel. We're thankful that you're listening. Old-fashioned preaching straight from the Bible and great Southern gospel music is what we offer. All of us here at Spreading the Word are unpaid volunteers. 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Your support is all used to spread the gospel. It's the good news. Brother Buck always prays before recording a sermon. He prays that the Lord can use this message to reach the lost and that the Holy Spirit would lead them to accept Jesus as their Savior. Will you please pray for the same? Brother Buck's sermon today is titled, Bringing Others to Know Jesus, and it's based upon the scriptures found in the book of John, Chapter 1, verse 35. Now it's time to hear some more great Southern gospel music.
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0: Just a quick reminder that all of us here at Spreading the Word Ministry are all unpaid volunteers, and that includes Brother Buck. We have no payroll. Our pay is the knowing that someone, somewhere, is hearing the gospel, the good news. Now, here's Brother Buck.
1: 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I do trust that you'll continue to listen and that the broadcast will be a real blessing to you and to others who are listening. 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When you speak to the Lord, ask Him to bless and to help as we endeavor to continue expanding the ministry. Number two, invite your friends, your loved ones, your neighbors to tune in the broadcast. And then number three, if you can find in your heart a desire, you can help the ministry by supporting it financially. 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You can have a part by helping should you feel that it would please the Lord. All offerings to Spreading the Word Ministry are tax deductible, and you can get the address at the end of today's program. I'm going to read a passage of Scripture found in the Gospel according to John chapter 1. I think maybe that I'd be truthful when I say to you that the passage I am about to read is one of my favorite passages in all the Holy Scripture. In the book of John's Gospel, chapter 1, at verse 35, we find these words. Again, the next day after John stood and two of his disciples, and looking upon Jesus as he walked, he saith, Behold, the Lamb of God. And the two disciples heard him speak, and they followed Jesus. Then Jesus turned and saw them following, and saith unto them, What seek ye? They said unto him, Rabbi, which is to say, being interpreted, Master, where dwellest thou? He saith unto them, Come and see. They came and saw where he dwelt, and abode with him that day, for it was about the 10th hour. One of the two, which heard John speak and followed him, was Andrew, Simon Peter's brother. He first findeth his own brother Simon, and saith unto him, We have found the Messiah, which is being interpreted the Christ. And he brought him to Jesus. And when Jesus beheld him, he said, Thou art Simon, the son of Jonah. Thou shalt be called Cephas, which is by interpretation a stone. Will you please pay close attention to the one sentence found in verse 42, And he brought him to Jesus. As I began the message today, I feel a deep conviction in my heart. I know that I have failed in what I am about to speak to you about. And I would think, as the message goes forth today, that God the Holy Spirit is going to convict you as well as myself. Because we're going to give thought today upon the important subject of bringing others to know Jesus. And he brought him to Jesus. I believe, don't you, that the most important thing that I can do and you can do as a Christian is to bring someone else to know Jesus. Now, there are many important things that we can do and many important things we do in the Lord's kingdom work. Somebody is saying, well, I am faithful in my attendance to the Lord's church. That certainly is wonderful. There are others to whom I'm speaking who says, well, I not only attend church, I give my tithe, I give my money to the church. That, my friend, is a commendable and important work. There are those who would have us to know that they sing in the choir. There are those who would have us to understand that they are ushers in the church. There are some who make preparation of the church bulletin, and many, many other things that are commendable, good, worthwhile in God's kingdom work. But I'm bold to declare to you today that the most important thing in all the world that we can do as Christians is to bring others to know the Lord Jesus. The Bible told us, and he brought him to know Jesus. Some years ago, there was a great preacher by the name of Lyman Beecher. A fellow went to him one day and said, Brother Beecher, you know many things. Please tell me, he said, what is the most important thing that any man can do or be down here in the earth? Without hesitation, Lyman Beecher said, Sir, the most important thing in all the world that a man can do is to bring another man to know Jesus. That, I believe, is the greatest thing that I can do and the greatest thing that you can do as a Christian. Now, I told you at the outset of the broadcast today that I am convicted about this matter. I have failed in doing that which is most important. And I perhaps am speaking to others who feel just that way. Now, the supreme method of bringing others to know the Lord is the personal message. It is one man going to another man and telling him about the Lord Jesus. Now, when I make that statement, I'm reminded of several incidents in the Holy Scripture which bears up this truth. There is an incident found in the Gospel according to John, chapter 3. You'll remember that there in that chapter, we find the account of a man whose name was Nicodemus. He was a ruler of the Jews. He was a Pharisee, a religious man. But yet the Bible tells us that this man, Nicodemus, went to Jesus by night and said unto him, Rabbi, we know that thou art a teacher come from God, for no man can do these miracles that thou doest, except God be with him. Jesus got right to the point, and he said to Nicodemus, Nicodemus, ye must be born again. Well, I'm not going to spend time telling you about all the happenings there that night, but I am telling you today that the Lord Jesus dealt with one man. The conversation that took place was between one man and another. The Lord Jesus spoke to Nicodemus personally. Then, in the very next chapter of the Gospel according to John, we have the account of Jesus' disciples going into the cities to buy victuals or to buy food. The Lord Jesus was tired, and he sat down on the curb of Jacob's well. And at the noon hour, there came that way a woman carrying a pot upon her head, upon which she was going to fill with water. And when she came there to the well, she encountered the Lord. And there that day, Jesus dealt personally with that woman. He told her personally about the water of life and said that if you'll partake of the water that I have to offer, you'll never thirst again. And there that day, that scarlet woman had a personal, intimate experience with the Lord Jesus. My friend, the thing that I'm seeking to drive into your heart and into mine is the fact that the Lord spent time personally telling others about himself. One day, he was traveling and going to a certain city, and there was a little fella by the name of Zacchaeus. I say little because he was small in stature. He was not a tall man, but he was a short man. Now he wanted to see Jesus, who was passing that way. But because of his size, he could not see over the multitude. And the Bible tells us that he climbed up into a tree. Can you see him today? That little fella perched there like a bird in the tree. And he has gotten there so that he can see the Lord. And Jesus, as he passes by, he stops under that tree. And he looks up and he sees Zacchaeus. And he says to him personally, "Zacchaeus, come down, for I'm going to your house today." You see, Jesus dealt personally with Nicodemus. Jesus dealt personally with a woman at the well. Jesus dealt personally with Zacchaeus, who was perched up in the tree. And then, in the passage that I read, we have the account of a fella whose name was Andrew. And having found the Lord himself, he first findeth his brother Simon and saith unto him, "O Simon, we have found the Messiah." And he brought him unto Jesus. There is another account that comes to my mind today, and that is the account concerning a fellow by the name of Philip. Now, he was yonder in Samaria, and he was proclaiming the gospel, and souls were being saved. A wonderful revival was being brought. But yet, God the Holy Spirit spoke to his heart and said, "I want you to go now. I want you to leave Samaria." And having left, he went a ways, and he saw a man sitting in a chariot reading the Holy Scripture. The man was from Ethiopia. He was a eunuch, a man with authority. And you recall how that the Bible tells us that Philip ran and he said to the man who was reading the Scripture, "Knowest thou what thou readest?" He said, "How can I unless some man guide me?" And the Bible says that Philip began at the same Scripture and preached unto him Jesus. You see, he dealt with him personally. I tell you, the supreme method of bringing men to Jesus is the personal method. And you and I fail so greatly in doing that personal work. One day Jesus told a parable. He said there was a shepherd who went out at the beginning of the day with 100 sheep. When the day had passed, he brought them to the fold, and he counted them and discovered that he had brought home only 99. One of the sheep was missing. Not 10, not 15, not 20, not 7, not 6, but one of the sheep was missing. And the Bible tells us that the shepherd left the 99 safely in the fold, and he went out into the wilderness in search of that one sheep that was lost. When he found that sheep, he placed it upon his shoulder and brought him safely to the fold. There is an account of a fellow who was a maniac. He lived in the cemetery. They could not capture him because of his brute strength. One day, Jesus came, and he had a personal encounter with the Lord Jesus. And when Jesus was about to depart his company, he said, I want to go with you. I want to engage in the work that you're doing. And Jesus said to him, no, no, you're not to follow me. The thing that you're to do is to go home and tell what great things the Lord hath done for thee. Now, I know today that there are those who are listening and you're saying, I agree with that. I know that I personally ought to be a soul winner for Jesus. I know that I ought to take the message of Christ to those about me and endeavor by the help of God the Holy Spirit to bring them to the saving knowledge of the Lord. You feel that way, don't you? But we feel so inadequate. We begin making excuses. We say, well, I just don't know enough of the Bible. And my life isn't being lived as it should. And I feel a bit ashamed when I tell others about the Lord. And we make this excuse, that, and another. And we fail to use the supreme method in bringing men to Jesus, and that is the personal method. Well, I have a few words of encouragement for you today, as well as to myself. And one of the words of encouragement is simply this, that Andrew was not a great Christian. I simply mean by that, he was not a Christian of notoriety. If you read the Bible, you'll come to see that his name is only mentioned 3 or 4 times. He is never sitting under the steering wheel driving. He's always in the back seat. Just an ordinary fella. He was not a preacher like the Apostle Paul. He wasn't a person of eloquence like Apollos. Why, he was just ordinary like you and like me. But yet this ordinary Christian, when he found the Lord, he went and found his brother. And he said to his brother, I've found the Christ. And he brought him to Jesus. Now, hopefully that will be an encouragement to you, dear friend. You don't have to be a Bible scholar. You don't have to have all of the answers. You can just simply be an ordinary child of God, yet a soul winner for Jesus. Now, having said that, let me hasten to conclude by saying that Andrew, that ordinary Christian, simply went to his loved one, Simon Peter, and gave his personal testimony as to what the Lord had done for him. He said, "Oh, Simon, I have found the Christ." He gave his personal word with respect to the Lord. Oh, my soul, when I look at the great preacher Paul, I take note of how on occasions he simply told of how one day he was journeying down the road to Damascus, and a great light shined round about him. And there that day, he had an experience with He who is altogether lovely. His sins were forgiven. He was saved. He told this message in the presence of kings. He told this in the presence of just the ordinary. He gave his testimony as to what the Lord had done. I suggest that you and I begin just that way, going out and finding our loved ones and telling them what the Lord has done for us. God will bless our testimony. Help us, O Lord, to win others personally to know You. Until it is my privilege to visit with you again, may God bless you, my friend, real, real, real good.
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6: 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That means we all qualify. Today on A New Beginning, Pastor Greg Laurie brings an example from Scripture.
7: We don't see the potential in our lives that God sees. We see a lump of clay. God sees a beautiful vase. We see a piece of coal. God sees a refined diamond. We see problems. God sees solutions. We see an end. God sees a new beginning.

0: looked at the social media posts of a friend and think, wow, they live a pretty good life. Someone has pointed out we should never compare someone else's highlight reel to our blooper reel. We live out our blooper reel every day, don't we? We see the flubs, the fumbles, the gaffes, and the goofs up close. But today on A New Beginning, Pastor Greg Laurie points out God sees beyond the blooper to the future. Today, a good example of how God can rewrite our story.
1: I don't know if you read that story that was in the news about a man who had a hippo as his pet. He lived in South Africa, and this man named the hippo Humphrey, and he adopted him when he was a little calf. And according to this man, this 2,000-pound beast was like his pet. He would ride it after it got a little bit bigger. He would play with him. He would even brush its teeth, which seems to be a daunting task. I think that would take a pretty large toothbrush. And the owner said, quote, "He's like a son to me." And then he went on to say, "People think you can only have a relationship with dogs and cats and other domestic animals, but I have a relationship with the most dangerous animal in Africa," end quote. I think you can imagine how the story ended. I'm sorry to say that Humphrey the hippo turned on its owner and tragically mauled and killed him. Why do I tell this story? Because in the same way, sometimes we may think that, well, this sin in my life, I have control of it. It's like a little pet. I'm always going to be able to not be overtaken by it. I'm sure when Humphrey was smallish, I don't know if he was ever all that small, but when he was smaller at least, that his owner never thought he would get as big and aggressive as he became. And we think the same thing about sin. It'll never overtake me, and one day it does. We have a story before us now in the Bible of a man who was overtaken by sin. A man who probably never realized that one thing would lead to another, and through five steps, he fell away from the Lord. And this man was a full-fledged apostle of Jesus Christ, and his name is known to all of us. I want to tell the story of Simon Peter and his fall and his restoration, hence the title, A Second Chance in Life. Of course, Jesus gave to Simon, his given name, a title. He said, "From this point on, you're going to be called Peter," which means rock. Now, I think the other disciples might have had a little bit of a chuckle at that moment because they're thinking, okay, there's a lot of things we could say about Simon, but we had not described him as a rock. He was sort of unstable at times and vacillating and impulsive, almost the opposite of a rock. But Jesus gave him a name that he knew Simon would grow into with time. In the same way, we don't see the potential in our lives that God sees. We see a lump of clay. God sees a beautiful vase or vase. We see a blank canvas. God sees a finished painting. We see a piece of coal. God sees a refined diamond. We see problems. God sees solutions. We see failure. God sees potential. We see an end, and God sees a new beginning. And so Peter was going to have a fall, and Jesus told him he was going to have a fall. And maybe some of you have fallen spiritually in the last few months or in the last year. But listen, the past cannot be changed, but our response to it can be, because God can take our endings and turn them into beginnings. Let me say that again, because I know I'm talking to somebody right now that has made a mess of their life. I want you to know this. God can take your ending and he can turn it into a beginning. So sort of to pick up where we last left off in the Gospel of Mark, we're in the upper room. Jesus is having his final meal, the Last Supper, with his disciples. And he has revealed that one of the apostles is going to betray him. To a man, they say, "Is it me, Lord? Is it me?" And at that moment, Judas Iscariot was dipping his bread at the same time that Christ was, and Jesus identified the betrayer, and he said to Judas, "Whatever you do, do it quickly." The Bible says at that moment, Satan entered Judas's heart. And so Judas goes out now to betray our Lord for 30 pieces of silver. And now we see what happened to Peter as this was all unfolding. Look with me, if you will, at Mark chapter 14, starting in verse 27. And by the way, I'm reading from the New Living Translation. On the way, Jesus told them, "All of you will desert me, for the scriptures say God will strike the shepherd and the sheep will be scattered. But after I'm raised from the dead, I'll go ahead before you into Galilee and I'll meet you there." Peter said, "Even if everyone else deserts you, I never will." Jesus replied, "Well, I tell you the truth, Peter, this very night, before the rooster crows twice, you will deny three times that you even know me." "No," Peter declared emphatically, "even if I have to die with you, I will never deny you." And all the others vowed the same. Now, Luke's gospel gives us a few more details about this conversation. Jesus turns to Peter and says this, "Simon, Simon, Satan has been asking for you that you would be taken out of the care and protection of God, but I have prayed for you that your faith should not fail. And when you have returned to me, you need to strengthen your brothers." Can you imagine Jesus saying something like that to you? I mean, you're just hanging out, and Jesus turns to you and says your name twice and says, "Satan has been asking that you would be taken out of the care and protection of God." I wonder if he just paused for effect. What, Satan? Satan himself has been asking for me by name? He's been asking for you. But then he adds these words, these reassuring words, "But I have prayed for you." Listen to this. The devil can do nothing in the life of the child of God without our Father's permission. Let me say that again. The devil can do nothing in our lives without our Father's permission, and God will never allow us to be tempted above our capacity to resist. 1 Corinthians 10:13, a verse I memorized as a teenager. God will not allow you to be tempted above your capacity to resist, but will with the temptation make a way of escape that you may be able to bear it. Know this, temptation can be resisted. Every temptation is an opportunity to run to God. And there is a blessing promised to the man or the woman that resists temptation. Over in James 1:12, it says, "Happy is the person who endures temptation, for when they are tried, they'll receive a crown of life." So don't tell me you can't overcome your temptation. Don't tell me you can't stop drinking. Don't tell me you can't stop looking at porn. Don't tell me you can't stop turning to drugs time and time again. The question is, do you really want to be free from that stuff? Jesus asked a man who had been disabled for his whole life this question, "Do you want to be made whole?" What kind of question is that to ask a man that obviously doesn't like the state he's in? It's a very good question. Because not every person wants to be made whole. Not every person wants to be delivered from drugs. Not every person wants to change the life that they're living. So it's a question we need to ask, do I really want to change? Don't tell me you're being tempted above your capacity to resist, because with every one of those temptations, there was always a way out, wasn't there? It's usually that first bite that gets us into trouble. I don't know about you, but when we go out to a restaurant, you know, we'd be done and someone would say, "Do you want to get dessert?" "No, no, nobody wants dessert." And then the server comes, "Can I tempt you with a dessert?" And they even use the word tempt, and their voice even sounds like that for some reason, "tempt you." And someone says, "Okay, we'll have one dessert with five forks," all right? So the dessert arrives, and I say, "I don't even want any of that dessert," and everybody's digging in. And then I decide to take one little bite. And the moment I take that first bite, I'm like a shark smelling blood in the water. I go into a feeding frenzy. And so it's good for me to not take the first bite. It's good for all of us to not take the first look or play around with that thing or think we can conquer it like that guy with Humphrey the hippo. We need to keep our distance.
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1: God has put a hedge of protection around every believer. In the story of Job, which is the oldest book of the Bible, the devil comes to God and wants to have a time of bringing difficulty into the life of God's servant named Job. And the devil says correctly of Job, "Have you not put a hedge of protection around him?" And yes, it is true, the Lord allowed a series of hardships to befall his servant, but in the end, God blessed Job in a wonderful and powerful way. My point is, there is protection in our life, and there's always a way out of every temptation. And when the Lord lets us go through times of trial and allows us to be tempted, it's for a purpose. He's trying to make us stronger. But remember, Jesus is praying for you. Every now and then people will come up to me and say, "You know, we pray for you, Greg, and your family every day." And if you're one of those people, from the bottom of my heart, let me say thank you so much for that. But I have to be honest with you, knowing Christ is interceding for me even means more. There's an old commentator from days gone by. His name is Robert Murray McShane. And he made this statement, and I quote, "If I could hear Christ praying for me in the next room, I would not fear a million enemies. Yet distance makes no difference. He is praying for me," end quote. I mean, think about that. Christ himself praying for you. Because over in Romans 8:34, we read these words, "Who is he that condemns? Christ Jesus, who died, more than that, was raised to life, is at the right hand of God." Listen, he's interceding for us. "So who will separate us from the love of Christ? Shall trouble or hardship or persecution or famine or nakedness or danger or sword?" Yes, he was praying for Peter, and he's interceding for you as well. And Jesus is saying, "You'll be back, Peter." In Luke 22:32, Jesus says that your faith should not fail, and when you have returned to me, you'll strengthen your brothers. And Peter understood that. And actually wrote about it in his own epistle, 1 Peter 5:10. He said, "After you've suffered a little while, God will restore you and strengthen you and place you on a firm foundation." So Peter could speak from experience. He had suffered, he had fallen, and he had experienced restoration. Why was the devil targeting Peter in particular? Well, I think it's because the devil also saw Peter's potential. He could see that he was first among the apostles. And when Peter said he was going to do something, they would all usually follow. He was sort of the leader. The devil often targets leaders. That's why you need to pray for those who are in leadership. Maybe you feel like you've been being tempted a lot and attacked a lot by the devil. Maybe that's because he sees your potential as well, so wear it as a badge of honor. Now, there are five steps that led Peter down to his denial of Christ. Here's step number one if you're taking notes. His first step down was self-confidence. Go back to Mark 14, verse 29. Peter said to Jesus, "Even if everyone else deserts you, I never will." And this is after the Lord revealed that Judas would betray him. So Peter's effectively saying, "Hey, even if Judas betrays you, I'll never let you down." And he's almost boasting at the expense of others, even if these others fall short. Remember you gave me that new name, Rock? Rocky, will never let you down. You know, it's never a good thing to boast of your commitment to Christ, especially at the expense of someone else. It's never even a good idea to boast about how much you love Jesus. Rather, boast about how much he loves you. Our love is fickle. It's often changing. God's love for us is consistent. I love how the Apostle John described himself as the apostle whom Jesus loved. Now, that may almost sound arrogant. What do you mean the apostle that Jesus loved? He's just stating the facts. He loved me. I feel loved by Jesus. And we can call ourselves a disciple that Jesus loves as well. So his first step down again was self-confidence. In saying these words that I'll never deny you after Christ said he would was actually placing unfounded confidence in himself. And it was also directly contradicting what Jesus said. Listen, Jesus said to Peter, you will deny me. When Jesus says something will happen, you can take it to the bank. If the Bible tells us something is going to happen in the future, trust me, it's going to happen in the future. But in Peter's mind, even if everyone else abandoned the Lord, he never would. Look at verse 31 of Mark 14. He says, even if I have to die with you, I will never deny you. You know, it's an interesting thing. When you look in the Bible, you find that often men and women of God fell in the very area that they normally were strong in. And so as an example, we have Elijah. What do we think of when we think of Elijah? We think of fire, called fire down from heaven. We think of boldness, bravery, standing up there on Mount Carmel, representing God. But what happened after the fire fell on Mount Carmel? There was a contract put out on the prophet's life by Queen Jezebel, and Elijah ran and hid in a cave. So he was cowardly and afraid when he was normally known for his boldness. Abraham, well, he's the father of faith. When we think of faith, we think of Abraham. Yet he had a serious lapse of faith when he lied about Sarah being his wife, saying she was his sister because he was afraid of what would happen. How about Samson, known for his superhuman strength? He was overthrown in his moral weakness. This is why you must never lower your guard in any area of your life. See, it was self-confidence

0: Some important perspective from Pastor Greg Laurie from our studies in Mark 14. Today on A New Beginning, a study called A Second Chance in Life. And there's more to come in this message, including a final thought from Pastor Greg before we go today. Now, just as self-confidence played a role in Peter's denial of Christ, it can also keep us from coming to the Lord in the first place. But Jesus said that He's the way, the truth, and the life. No one comes to the Father but through Him. Pastor Greg, if someone's thinking about following the Lord, but they're still not quite clear on why that's necessary, what would you say to them?
1: Well, they just need to hear more. They need to hear what the essential gospel message is. And I've got a great resource for you. We've set up a webpage that's called knowgod.org, knowgod.org. You go there, I have a video presentation of how you accept Christ, lead you in a prayer, and then it links to other spiritual resources that will help you grow spiritually. So just go to knowgod.org. Do it right now.
0: All right. And listen, if you'd like to hear anything you may have missed over the past half hour, just go to harvest.org and look for the message titled, A Second Chance in Life. 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Well, Pastor Levi Lesko is with us in the studio today. We're so excited to have him. Levi is a pastor, an author, a speaker, and just a real good friend of ours here at A New Beginning. And he's written a number of books, and we're excited to talk about a new one called Marvel at the Moon. You know, Levi, when we look up at the stars at night and realize that each of those pinpoints of light is coming from trillions and trillions of miles away, it gives us a humbling notion of the vastness of God's creation, you know? And it's against that backdrop that you've authored a new devotional book for kids. What does space teach us that another subject or another theme might not?
2: Yeah, I think science and scripture are so important to study together. I hope parents will use this. We actually heard great stories of parents kind of mixing it in with homeschool curriculum because you can kind of cover two subjects, Bible and science, and in a fun and engaging way. But in a very real sense, you cannot separate the Bible from the moon because there's a Bible on the moon.
1: That's right.
2: How I open up this book with the story of one of the final Apollo missions, where an astronaut decided to leave a Bible open on the lunar rover steering wheel. They left those vehicles on the moon.
0: Yeah.
2: And when they took off, they left it there. And he said, if the next people that come, I don't know who they're going to be. I want them to find a Bible there on the moon. So yes, there's an American flag and there's a plaque with President Nixon's signature. And there's, you know, wishes from, you know, Queen Elizabeth and other leaders from around the world there in 1969 who left their messages on the moon. But there's also God's word. And scripture also tells us that as long as the moon remains, that God will be faithful to keep his covenant. So every time you look up at the moon, you can be reminded of God's word and his promise to take care of us.
1: Yes.
2: And it can put everything into its proper place when it comes to the anxiety that so many of us are feeling, sort of the stress and worry that we can end up in. I think a lot of us are looking down at our cell phone screens more than we're looking up at the stars, and that's not good for the soul.
1: Amen. So everybody, you're listening to Pastor Levi Lesko, who's written a brand new book called Marvel at the Moon. And this is a great devotional book that you need to read with your children or your grandchildren and teach them about Jesus. And it's based on outer space, planets, exciting things like that. But the Bible and what God has to say about all of those things he created, as well as what he has to say about our lives. These devotions are bite-sized, they're accessible, they're understandable. The book is beautifully illustrated. As an artist, I have to say, I really appreciate the design of this book as well. So order your copy of Marvel at the Moon. We'll send it to you for your gift of any size this month here at A New Beginning. And when you give a gift toward our ministry, you enable us to reach more people with God's word and with the message of the gospel. Dave, tell them how they can get their own copy of Marvel at the Moon.
0: 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Or just go online to harvest.org. Well, next time, as we look further at Peter's denial of Christ, we'll see he found forgiveness and hope. Pastor Greg points out that the Lord turned his mess into a message. More next time. But before we go, Pastor Greg closes this way.
1: I heard a story about two ducks and a frog. They like to hang out together in a pond in Farmer Brown's field. And one summer, the little pond dried up. So the frog went to the ducks, this is a true story, and said, guys, you got to help me out here. I'm stuck here. But if each of you would take a stick in each of your beaks, I could hold on to the stick with my mouth, and you could fly me out of here. So the ducks said, okay, we'll do it. And so they each grabbed hold of that stick with their beaks, and the little frog jumped up and grabbed it with his mouth. And as they're flying out of Farmer Brown's field, Farmer Brown's down there, and he looks up, and he sees this amazing sight of two ducks holding a stick in their beaks with a frog holding on by his mouth. And he said, that is an amazing thing. Who thought of that? And the frog said, I did. So he let go. He had to take credit, right? The Bible says pride goes before a fall.

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6: Hi, I'm Keith Stevens. 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
10: Abigail was able to be healed of her club feet. 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
6: 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Or do you use those circumstances to inspire others? 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
1: Hi, I'm Donna Cruz. You know, the difficult things you go through in life don't have to be wasted. They can become great tools to help others. Kevin Atlas knows that all too well. He was born without a full left arm and lost his father at a young age. He was able to persevere and become the first person to get a Division I college basketball scholarship with a disability. And now, he inspires others all over the world. He shares his experiences in his new book, Get in the Game.
2: About a month or so ago, up in Seattle, and this girl came up to me and she talked to me. She's one of the first people. She's like, my dad is about to die and you touched me because of your father's story, him passing away from cancer. And, you know, I just need advice. What do I do? My mom has passed away and my grandma won't let me see him because they divorced and it's a bad relationship. He's about an hour away by a plane ride. What do I do? And I told her, listen, my biggest regret in life, 10 years old, even though I was 10, I never said goodbye to my father before he passed away. Couldn't bring myself to do it. And I'll tell you what, never leave anything unsaid. You got to do it. I don't care if you're a junior in high school. Get there. That girl was bawling, crying. I spoke to every other kid. She came up to me. She was the first and the last kid. And she told me, Kevin, I just booked a ticket for me and my 8th grade sister. We got bags packed. We're skipping town. We're getting on a flight. We're going to go spend time with them. They got out of school. They spent the last month with their father. And she messaged me 5-6 days ago and told me her father had passed. And just thanking me because she was there. They had real resolution. And she said, she'll never be able to repay me. And I said, you don't have to.

0: I think the biggest problem about forgiveness, quite frankly, is that most of the time people think they go to church, pastor preaches on forgiveness for 29 and a half minutes. We all hit our knees. We forgive those who have wronged us recently. We think that's it. I'm telling you, forgiveness is a matter of standing guard every day. Otherwise, you could really do a lot of harm.
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3: 9 innocent people were killed right outside of Jerusalem when a missile hit their homes. 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
3: I admit it. I can get caught up in the race against time, especially on mornings when I find myself rushing frantically to feed the dog, brush my teeth, clothe my toddler, and remember my wallet before darting out the door for an appointment I'm inevitably late for. You know, these mornings remind me of exactly how I don't want to live, which is rushed and frantic. But it's not the race against the clock that's the problem. It's how I feel when it's happening. I feel stressed, anxious, distracted, ungrateful, disheveled. And just the other week, in a morning of madness, I stopped everything. I did slow down. I took a 4-minute pause. And I really think it was less of a choice and more of a breaking point. But I put the keys down. I took the time I needed to pour a cup of coffee into a real mug, not a travel mug. And I sat on the floor with my daughter, hugging her tightly with my full attention for 4 solid minutes. She and I shared stares and smiles in this sacred little pause. And though those 4 minutes, they didn't change everything, but they did change something. They changed me. They changed the presence of peace that I had in my heart.

And here's what Jones told me. He said, when you don't know what to do, do something. He said, you can't do everything right now, but you can do something right now. He said, your problem, son, is you have forgotten the very value that God placed in your life. You will become to them a person of value. You know what happens to people of value, don't you? They get advice. They get new friends. They get job offers. People of value become valuable to other people. And this is what is happening to people who do something even when they don't know what to do.

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1: 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And this is a girl who couldn't walk before, and now she's walking in a beautiful dress.

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1: I'm Donna Cruz. Bodies aren't always the only thing that need healing. Sometimes hearts and homes do, too. Well, Brant Hansen has a nationally syndicated radio show and has written books like Blessed Are the Misfits. He also works with Cure International, a worldwide network of hospitals that brings God's love and medical care to kids with treatable conditions. Brant hears amazing stories of life change all the time.
2: Well, when I just heard, I was talking with a guy who's at our Kenya hospital, and he was telling me about a little girl named Abigail who couldn't walk. She was born with club feet, and her mom and dad were not married. And what happens a lot of times is the dad will see that the child has a disability, and he takes off because he thinks the woman is cursed, the mom is cursed, the child is cursed, and he leaves. So Abigail was left with no daddy. Her mom would not give up, and so she eventually found out about Cure. Abigail was able to be healed of her club feet. Well, her dad, this happens a lot too, her dad found out that she had been healed, went and saw her and the mom, and couldn't believe it. And our hospital staff, our ministry staff, wound up talking with him, and he decided to take responsibility for his daughter. And so they got married. And the sweetest thing was, I have a picture of Abigail walking down the aisle as a flower girl in her parents' wedding. And this is a girl who couldn't walk before, and now she's walking in a beautiful dress. And I just thought that was a great picture of the kingdom of God and how much he loves a little girl like Abigail.

0: Joy for me is defined as believing that no matter what is happening to you, that it is all working out and that God's got it. Joy is something that can invade you and you can actually go find it, which I love because I think it's just as interesting that God comes looking for us than we're searching for God.
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4: I lost a job, a very public job that I loved working with the community and people in broadcast news. And I lost that job in a situation where I didn't know why, and no one ever told me why. And that was really hard because I'm a person that wants to serve people and make people happy. But through it all, I felt like God was leading me and telling me to start my own business, when in a million years in my past life, I never would have started my own business. But what I'm finding is that those connections that I made with people for the last 7 or 8 years have been such huge blessings in starting this new path. And now I'm able to help others by telling their stories to the world. I see the unexpected blessings now of a situation that I didn't quite understand. More time with my sons. I get up with them now in the morning when I used to be at work at that time of day. And really enjoying the little things around me, the surprises around the corner, and the good things that are going to happen, and the ways that it will shape my life will be immensely better for me in the long run.

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6: A riverboat cruise in the Ukraine can show us a lot about the image of ourselves that we portray. Bob Goff shares the story next on Keep the Faith. All the

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1: Hey, I'm Keith Stevens. The road to success is often paved with failure, and it's easy to get our feet stuck there. But Bob Goff has learned how to move forward. Bob is a popular speaker and author of the New York Times bestseller, Love Does, and he teaches a classic Pepperdine, which has an element to it that's just a bit different.
2: I just don't want people to graduate thinking that they're winners because they won or losers because they lost. I want them to think they're participants because they tried. And so each week I just bring one of my friends in who's screwed up in front of Earth. And we've got a little bit of that guy in each of us. And if we could just get real with this, instead of having this facade of who we are, there's a famous story of this guy named Potemkin. And Potemkin set up these villages on this river by what's now Crema in the Ukraine. And Queen Catherine would float down the river in the barge, and he would set up these villages at every turn in the river. And then when the barge passed by, they'd tear down the village, they'd set it up at the next turn, just to like impress the heck out of the queen. But it was all fake. And I think what we do sometimes is, it doesn't come from a mean place, it's just we're all tremendously insecure. And we set up these Potemkin villages. We make it look like we're like a boss. We're just not a boss, we're just trying. But we get so wrapped around the axle with all of our screw-ups that we don't realize that our name is Beloved. And if you're not hearing the word Beloved spoken over your shoulder on your biggest mess up, it ain't Jesus talking.
3: There's a

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Or we can roll through and we can say, wait a minute, what can I be grateful for? If you can get a child that understands I need to be grateful for this, I mean, just think of all the doors that will open for that child because they're going to roll through life and people are going to be happy to see them because they're a grateful kid.

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1: Hi, I'm Jonna Cruz. It's amazing what can happen when, instead of worrying, we choose to pray. Suzanne Niles and her friend Wendy Simpson Little have written a book called Fast Friends. They've diligently prayed for each other one day a week. As Suzanne shares, they've seen the results in very meaningful ways.
2: Not long after we agreed to write this book, we were planning my daughter's wedding, my only daughter's wedding. And about a week or two after we signed the deal, my husband lost his job. That was really tough because when we told our daughter, the first thing she said was, "Do I need to call off the wedding and just elope?" Or say, "Oh, broke my heart." And of course, there were the questions of, "How are we going to pay for this?" I mean, I had to go the next day and make a payment on my daughter's wedding dress. And I was telling Wendy all these things all along. I know she was praying, I was praying. The day before I had to go pick up that dress, I hadn't told anybody else. A friend who lives near me came to me and said, "I don't know what's going on, but God told me to give you this for Nikki's dress." It was exactly the amount I needed. Exactly. And you know, when my daughter would question, "Why is all this happening right now, Mom?" You know, I really felt that God wanted to give her her wedding. I said, "It would have been great if Dad and I could pay for it, but God is giving this to you."

0: Some stories make you laugh. Some make you think. Steve Brown's often do both. Here's one now, thanks to our friends over at Key Life for helping to make encouragement contagious on Keep the Faith.
1: When I was a small boy, I did something really bad. My mother was angry. She yelled at me, spanked me, and threatened me. I have an authority problem and always have. And I remember thinking, you can yell at me all you want, but when I get out of here just to show you, I'm doing it again. Then I walked by the kitchen and noticed my mother crying. I didn't become perfect, are you kidding? But better. Tears will do that. The cross is a lot of things, but it's also a reflection of the tears of God for us. If that doesn't affect you, your authority problem is bigger than mine. I get mad at stop signs. I'm Steve Brown. You think about that. For more encouraging stories plus a free gift, go to youthinkaboutthat.org.
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5: 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Then there is also crisis giving, and this is a crisis. We need you now to help the Jewish people.
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7: 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She said, we have a lot of different things and everything's plugged into everything else. 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

is Keep the Faith, the home of contagious encouragement. Together, we're celebrating life with honest stories and songs of courage from people just like you. I've

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1: Hi, I'm Keith Stevens. It's been said that in a relationship, when communication starts to fade, everything else follows. But communication isn't easy. Clayton and Ashley Hurst have been married for over 20 years and are marriage pastors at Lakewood Church in Houston. They've written a book called Hope for Your Marriage and remind us that it all begins with understanding your spouse.
2: For me, I didn't realize how my wife's brain worked. I didn't know that it worked all the time, that she's thinking about stuff constantly, that she's constantly processing the words that she says, the words that, you know, she's processing through things externally where I will process things internally. She said, my mind looks like the back of our entertainment center at home. She said, we have a lot of different things and everything's plugged into everything else. And so everything's always connected. Even though the front side of it is turned off, it's still turned on. And so it's constantly going and constantly thinking. So she asked the same thing to me. And I said, well, my mind looks more like a really nice storage facility that has a lot of different storage units. And then inside of those storage units, there's boxes. And each of those boxes, there's things like family or relationships or work or whatever. And so everything has its place. Communication for each of us looks completely different, but we have to cater to each other to help each other truly learn how to work through those communicational issues that come up in marriage.

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2: I had an old car, and I went to the laundromat, and I was just fixing to leave, loading up my stuff and everything. And I got in the car. My car wouldn't start. I had someone pull in, and they asked me, was everything okay? And I told them, well, I'd left the lights on, and the battery was dead and couldn't leave. They said, well, you know, you ought to have a new car. I said, yeah, that sure would be nice. And they said, well, I'll buy you a new car if you want one. And I said, oh, yeah, I just bet you will. You know, and they said, well, if you meet me over at Chevrolet Place, they said, I'll buy you a new car. Next morning, I got up. My daughter was sick. She was in the first grade. I thought, well, maybe it's a sign that I shouldn't go. I said, no, I believe. I truly believe that God has sent this person. And so I went. They were there. I went in. They told me to pick out the car I wanted. And they bought me a brand new car. My little girl, she got in the back of the car. And she didn't get in the front seat. And later I asked her, I said, why didn't you sit in the front seat with Mommy? She said, I don't know. I just had to cry. She said, because I had told her, you know, it was a gift from God.
3: Sitting at the stoplight, can't be bothered by the heart cry.

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1: Hi, I'm Donna Cruz. Life can be moving along at a good pace, and then life hits you. Terry Wardle has been there. He grew up in a dysfunctional family with several traumatic events that led to deep emotional scarring. Terry's now a counselor, a college professor, and author of books like Every Breath We Take, and his latest, Some Kind of Crazy.
2: We long to be loved. We long to belong. We long to be secure and to have purpose and significance and understanding. And these longings are real and they're deep desires. And in essence, they are meant to drive us to God. Off I went, trying to fulfill significance with multiple degrees and achievements, trying to belong by measuring up, trying to find purpose by making sure that I'm making a mark in the world. As the expectations that I placed upon myself to really perform for Jesus came face to face with the unrepaired emotional ruptures of my past, all of a sudden, I fell into what I call the Grand Canyon of my own brokenness. I ended up admitting myself to a psychiatric hospital and spent about a month there. I'm thinking my ministry is over, and I'm sitting on the edge of my bed, and all of a sudden, a statement from Corrie ten Boom came right into my mind. And she said this: the object of your greatest pain can become the source of your greatest blessing if you offer it to God. And all I said was then, God, I don't know right now if you even exist, but if you do, I'm offering this. And that began a rather long journey of learning about emotional healing, of beginning to experience the Lord in new and powerful ways that began to bring some resolve to some of the complicated chaos of my past.

when you start declaring the truth of who you are, it will overshadow any facts that of your past that try to pull you down. It would be very easy to stay as a victim. And the truth is, we've all been a victim of something. And the next step is surviving. But the goal isn't to just survive. The goal is to become that overcomer. And an overcomer is someone who not only knows who they are, but now they're actually bringing other people to freedom.

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5: A bird isn't the only thing with wings. Your mind has them too. Andy Andrews will tell you what I mean next on Keep the Faith.

In a world of masks, sometimes we need to see real to be real. We think you'll experience that here on Keep the Faith through heartfelt songs and stories.

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1: Hey, I'm Keith Stevens. You want your kids, and yourself for that matter, to reach full potential, but it's easy to miss the keys that make that possible. That's where Andy Andrews comes in. He's a regular contributor on Keep the Faith who notices things below the surface that can really help. It's the basis of his latest book, The Bottom of the Pool. One of the principles he shares is that your mind has wings.
2: It's a story I build around the long jumper, Bob Beamon. For 100 years, the long jump was an Olympic record that would, it was only broken 13 times in 100 years. And every time it was broken by a half inch or, you know, a quarter of an inch. And so the long jump record stood at 27 feet. Well, some things came together on a day in the Olympics in Mexico City. A guy said to him right before he jumped that your mind has wings and it can take you places and you're going to do this. And this guy inexplicably jumped more than 2 feet past the record. People began to immediately ask, can Beamon do it again? He never did it again. Now, this is where the mind has wings. It's a very curious thing. Because they asked this over and over, can you do it again? Can you do it again? And I'm sure he was reading those things too, and that as he didn't do it again, the questioning intensified. It was the wrong question. The question should have been, will he do it again? Because can he do it again? Of course he can do it again. He already did it. Will he? I don't know. But when you say, can he do it again? And everybody started saying no, it clipped those wings that Bob Beamon had. A mind has wings. It can soar, but a mind also has an anchor. And that anchor

I'm right along with everyone else who turns on your phone in the morning and flips through your news feed, and you can become quickly discouraged at all of the negativity that we're just bombarded with. Hope is something essential. We need it like we need air. Without hope, we'll suffocate, because it's the very thing that causes us to wake up in the morning and believe that things are going to be better. I have

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6: I remember a day on the ground crying for hours. The kids were in school, and I just screamed, I can't do this anymore. Can't take it. Done. Done with everything. God doesn't get intimidated.

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2: I am so down for a couple of years, depressed, frustrated, angry. And I think that when I got to my absolute worst also represents the absolute best.
3: Wow. What would make you say that? Rick Rigsby is a dynamic motivational speaker and author whose message on hope has been seen by more than 200 million people on YouTube. But when his first wife passed away and he was left to raise their kids on his own, hope felt far away. He shares the story and the impact his dad had in his book, Lessons from a Third Grade Dropout.
2: I remember a day on the ground crying for hours. The kids were in school, and I just screamed, I can't do this anymore. Can't take it. Done. Done with everything. And it was, God doesn't get intimidated. I learned he's a real big God. and it was almost as if he said to me, I've been waiting for this moment your whole life. I remember talking to my father that day, and I'm saying, Daddy, I'm trying. I'm trying to get up, Daddy, but I've lost hope. Listen to what my dad said. He said, how can you lose something that God gave you? You haven't lost hope. You've lost perspective. Just try to think of one thing you can be thankful for. And I started just like that. Somehow got off the floor, got off the phone, and I said, God, I trust you, but I'm not real pleased with you. But I can be thankful for the 18 years I had with Trina. I can be thankful. And I just started putting one foot in front of the other. Yeah.

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2: 9 innocent people were killed right outside of Jerusalem when a missile hit their homes. 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
1: When I was 19, I started losing all the hair on my body through a disease called alopecia. By the age of 22, I lost all my hair. It was a very, very difficult time for a young girl, but I clung to the Lord, and He made me a promise that He would use it to reach other women. So 10 years after that, I found out about a special wig that is sold in New Zealand by a little company. And I started wearing that. It made a huge difference in my life. And I kept sharing with women, encouraging them. Well, 2 years ago, this little company in New Zealand called me and asked me if I would represent them. And reach out to women and men and children who have alopecia or hair loss. So since then, people invite me into their homes, and I'm able to share my faith.
2: Only God could take something like hair loss and turn it into something beautiful. Wow.
1: I mean, and His promise is to use everything for good. Only.

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1: In Acts 6:4, the early church leaders declared, "But we will devote ourselves to prayer and the ministry of the word." Father, in Jesus' name, thank you for this example of the priorities of biblical leadership. Thank you for their conviction to rise above the pressures of people and the distractions of the day, to be firm in the things that matter most, prayer and the ministry of the word. We pray today for pastors who are distracted and discouraged, that they will make the next new thing the first old thing. Awaken them anew to the priorities that produce spiritual health and vibrant ministry marked by the power of the Holy Spirit, so that your gospel will go forward in our communities today. We pray this in Jesus' name. Amen. The Resilience Conference, coming up October 13 through 15 at Champion Forest Church in Houston, will be a profound opportunity to envision what a praying church can look like and get the tools you need to take it there. Find out more at prayerminute.org.
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2: Hi, I'm Donna Cruz. You know, the difficult things you go through in life don't have to be wasted. They can become great tools to help others. Kevin Atlas knows that all too well. He was born without a full left arm and lost his father at a young age. He was able to persevere and become the first person to get a Division I college basketball scholarship with a disability. And now he inspires others all over the world. He shares his experiences in his new book, Get in the Game.
3: About a month or so ago, up in Seattle, and this girl came up to me and she talked to me. She's one of the first people. She's like, my dad is about to die and you touched me because of your father's story, him passing away from cancer. And, you know, I just need advice. What do I do? My mom has passed away and my grandma won't let me see him because they divorced and it's a bad relationship. He's about an hour away by a plane ride. What do I do? And I told her, listen, my biggest regret in life, 10 years old, even though I was 10, I never said goodbye to my father before he passed away. Couldn't bring myself to do it. And I'll tell you what, never leave anything unsaid. You got to do it. I don't care if you're a junior in high school. Get there. That girl was bawling, crying. I spoke to every other kid. She came up to me. She was the first and the last kid. And she told me, Kevin, I just booked a ticket for me and my 8th grade sister. We got bags packed. We're skipping town. We're getting on a flight. We're going to go spend time with them. They got out of school. They spent the last month with their father. And she messaged me 5-6 days ago and told me her father had passed. And just thanking me because she was there. They had real resolution. And she said, she'll never be able to repay me. And I said, you don't have to.

0: I think the biggest problem about forgiveness, quite frankly, is that most of the time people think they go to church, pastor preaches on forgiveness for 29 and a half minutes, we all hit our knees, we forgive those who have wronged us recently, and we think that's it. I'm telling you, forgiveness is a matter of standing guard every day. Otherwise, you can really do a lot of harm.
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3: 9 innocent people were killed right outside of Jerusalem when a missile hit their homes. 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
3: I admit it. I can get caught up in the race against time, especially on mornings when I find myself rushing frantically to feed the dog, brush my teeth, clothe my toddler, and remember my wallet before darting out the door for an appointment I'm inevitably late for. You know, these mornings remind me of exactly how I don't want to live, which is rushed and frantic. But it's not the race against the clock that's the problem. It's how I feel when it's happening. I feel stressed, anxious, distracted, ungrateful, disheveled. And just the other week, in a morning of madness, I stopped everything. I did slow down. I took a 4-minute pause. And I really think it was less of a choice and more of a breaking point. But I put the keys down. I took the time I needed to pour a cup of coffee into a real mug, not a travel mug. And I sat on the floor with my daughter, hugging her tightly with my full attention for 4 solid minutes. She and I shared stares and smiles in this sacred little pause. And though those 4 minutes, they didn't change everything, but they did change something. They changed me. They changed the presence of peace that I had in my heart.

And here's what Jones told me. He said, when you don't know what to do, do something. He said, you can't do everything right now, but you can do something right now. He said, your problem, son, is you have forgotten the very value that God placed in your life. You will become to them a person of value. You know what happens to people of value, don't you? They get advice. They get new friends. They get job offers. People of value become valuable to other people. And this is what is happening to people who do something, even when they don't know what to do.

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1: 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And this is a girl who couldn't walk before, and now she's walking in a beautiful dress.

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1: I'm Donna Cruz. Bodies aren't always the only thing that need healing. Sometimes hearts and homes do, too. Well, Brant Hansen has a nationally syndicated radio show and has written books like Blessed Are the Misfits. He also works with Cure International, a worldwide network of hospitals that brings God's love and medical care to kids with treatable conditions. Brant hears amazing stories of life change all the time.
2: Well, when I just heard, I was talking with a guy who's at our Kenya hospital, and he was telling me about a little girl named Abigail who couldn't walk. She was born with club feet, and her mom and dad were not married. And what happens a lot of times is the dad will see that the child has a disability, and he takes off because he thinks the woman is cursed, the mom is cursed, the child is cursed, and he leaves. So Abigail was left with no daddy. Her mom would not give up, and so she eventually found out about Cure. Abigail was able to be healed of her club feet. Well, her dad, this happens a lot too, her dad found out that she had been healed, went and saw her and the mom, and couldn't believe it. And our hospital staff, our ministry staff, wound up talking with him, and he decided to take responsibility for his daughter. And so they got married. And the sweetest thing was, I have a picture of Abigail walking down the aisle as a flower girl in her parents' wedding. And this is a girl who couldn't walk before, and now she's walking in a beautiful dress. And I just thought that was a great picture of the kingdom of God and how much he loves a little girl like Abigail.

0: Joy for me is defined as believing that no matter what is happening to you, that it is all working out and that God's got it. Joy is something that can invade you and you can actually go find it, which I love because I think it's just as interesting that God comes looking for us than we're searching for God.
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4: I lost a job, a very public job that I loved working with the community and people in broadcast news. And I lost that job in a situation where I didn't know why, and no one ever told me why. And that was really hard because I'm a person that wants to serve people, make people happy. But through it all, I felt like God was leading me and telling me to start my own business, when in a million years in my past life, I never would have started my own business. But what I'm finding is that those connections that I made with people for the last 7 or 8 years have been such huge blessings in starting this new path. And now I'm able to help others by telling their stories to the world. I see the unexpected blessings now of a situation that I didn't quite understand. More time with my sons. I get up with them now in the morning when I used to be at work at that time of day. And really enjoying the little things around me, the surprises around the corner, and the good things that are going to happen, and the ways that it will shape my life will be immensely better for me in the long run.

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1: 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God's will for His children is not to live in fear. 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
14: And you know, when my daughter would question, why is all this happening right now, Mom? 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
1: Hey, I'm Keith Stevens. The road to success is often paved with failure, and it's easy to get our feet stuck there. But Bob Goff has learned how to move forward. Bob is a popular speaker and author of the New York Times bestseller, Love Does, and he teaches a classic Pepperdine, which has an element to it that's just a bit different.
2: I just don't want people to graduate thinking that they're winners because they won or losers because they lost. I want them to think they're participants because they tried. And so each week I just bring one of my friends in who screwed up in front of Earth. And we've got a little bit of that guy in each of us. And if we could just get real with this, instead of having this facade of who we are, there's a famous story of this guy named Potemkin. And Potemkin set up these villages on this river by what's now Crema in the Ukraine. And Queen Catherine would float down the river in the barge, and he would set up these villages at every turn in the river. And then when the barge passed by, they'd tear down the village, they'd set it up at the next turn, just to like impress the heck out of the queen. But it was all fake. And I think what we do sometimes is, it doesn't come from a mean place, it's just we're all tremendously insecure. And we set up these Potemkin villages. We make it look like we're like a boss. We're just not a boss, we're just trying. But we get so wrapped around the axle with all of our screw-ups that we don't realize that our name is Beloved. And if you're not hearing the word Beloved spoken over your shoulder on your biggest mess up, it ain't Jesus talking. There's

can either kind of roll through our lives and say, next stop, next stop, next stop. Or we can roll through and we can say, wait a minute, what can I be grateful for? If you can get a child that understands I need to be grateful for this, I mean, just think of all the doors that will open for that child because they're going to roll through life and people are going to be happy to see them because they're a grateful kid. I am

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1: Hi, I'm Jonna Cruz. It's amazing what can happen when, instead of worrying, we choose to pray. Suzanne Niles and her friend Wendy Simpson Little have written a book called Fast Friends. They diligently prayed for each other one day a week. As Suzanne shares, they've seen the results in very meaningful ways.
2: Not long after we agreed to write this book, we were planning my daughter's wedding, my only daughter's wedding. And about a week or two after we signed the deal, my husband lost his job. That was really tough because when we told our daughter, the first thing she said was, "Do I need to call off the wedding and just elope?" Or said, "Oh, broke my heart." And of course, there were the questions of, "How are we going to pay for this?" I mean, I had to go the next day and make a payment on my daughter's wedding dress. And I was telling Wendy all these things all along. I know she was praying. I was praying. The day before I had to go pick up that dress, I hadn't told anybody else. A friend who lives near me came to me and said, "I don't know what's going on, but God told me to give you this for Nikki's dress." It was exactly the amount I needed. Exactly. And you know, when my daughter would question, "Why is all this happening right now, Mom?" You know, I really felt that God wanted to give her her wedding. I said, "It would have been great if Dad and I could pay for it, but God is giving this to you."

0: Some stories make you laugh. Some make you think. Steve Brown's often do both. Here's one now, thanks to our friends over at Key Life for helping to make encouragement contagious on Keep the Faith.
1: When I was a small boy, I did something really bad. My mother was angry. She yelled at me, spanked me, and threatened me. I have an authority problem and always have. And I remember thinking, you can yell at me all you want, but when I get out of here just to show you, I'm doing it again. Then I walked by the kitchen and noticed my mother crying. I didn't become perfect, are you kidding? But better. Tears will do that. The cross is a lot of things, but it's also a reflection of the tears of God for us. If that doesn't affect you, your authority problem is bigger than mine. I get mad at stop signs. I'm Steve Brown. You think about that. For more encouraging stories plus a free gift, go to youthinkaboutthat.org.
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5: 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Then there is also crisis giving, and this is a crisis. We need you now to help the Jewish people.
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7: 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She said, we have a lot of different things and everything's plugged into everything else. 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
1: Hi, I'm Keith Stevens. It's been said that in a relationship, when communication starts to fade, everything else follows. But communication isn't easy. Clayton and Ashley Hurst have been married for over 20 years and are marriage pastors at Lakewood Church in Houston. They've written a book called Hope for Your Marriage and remind us that it all begins with understanding your spouse.
2: For me, I didn't realize how my wife's brain worked. I didn't know that it worked all the time, that she's thinking about stuff constantly, that she's constantly processing the words that she says, the words that, you know, she's processing through things externally where I will process things internally. She said, my mind looks like the back of our entertainment center at home. She said, we have a lot of different things and everything's plugged into everything else. And so everything's always connected. Even though the front side of it is turned off, it's still turned on. And so it's constantly going and constantly thinking. So she asked the same thing to me. And I said, well, my mind looks more like a really nice storage facility that has a lot of different storage units. And then inside of those storage units, there's boxes. And each of those boxes, there's things like family or relationships or work or whatever. And so everything has its place. Communication for each of us looks completely different, but we have to cater to each other to help each other truly learn how to work through those communicational issues that come up in marriage.

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2: I had an old car, and I went to the laundromat, and I was just fixing to leave, loading up my stuff and everything. And I got in the car. My car wouldn't start. I had someone pull in, and they asked me, was everything okay? And I told them, well, I'd left the lights on, and the battery was dead and couldn't leave. They said, well, you know, you ought to have a new car. I said, yeah, that sure would be nice. And they said, well, I'll buy you a new car if you want one. And I said, oh, yeah, I just bet you will. Well, and they said, well, if you meet me over at Chevrolet place, they said, I'll buy you a new car. Next morning, I got up. My daughter was six. She was in the first grade. I thought, well, maybe it's a sign that I shouldn't go. I said, nope, I believe. I truly believe that God has sent this person. And so I went. They were there. I went in. They told me to pick out the car I wanted. And they bought me a brand new car. My little girl, she got in the back of the car. And she didn't get in the front seat. And later I asked her, I said, why didn't you sit in the front seat with Mommy? She said, I don't know. I just had to cry. She said, because I had told her, you know, it was a gift from God.
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5: Hello and welcome to Keep the Faith. 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
8: 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Of course he can do it again. He already did it. Will he? I don't know.
9: He said, how can you lose something that God gave you? 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You've lost perspective. 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

0: Hi, I'm Donna Cruz. Life can be moving along at a good pace, and then life hits you. Terry Wardle has been there. He grew up in a dysfunctional family with several traumatic events that led to deep emotional scarring. Terry's now a counselor, a college professor, and author of books like Every Breath We Take, and his latest, Some Kind of Crazy.
1: We long to be loved. We long to belong. We long to be secure and to have purpose and significance and understanding. And these longings are real and they're deep desires. And in essence, they are meant to drive us to God. Off I went, trying to fulfill significance with multiple degrees and achievements, trying to belong by measuring up, trying to find purpose by making sure that I'm making a mark in the world. As the expectations that I placed upon myself to really perform for Jesus came face to face with the unrepaired emotional ruptures of my past, all of a sudden, I fell into what I call the Grand Canyon of my own brokenness. I ended up admitting myself to a psychiatric hospital and spent about a month there. I'm thinking my ministry is over, and I'm sitting on the edge of my bed, and all of a sudden, a statement from Corrie Ten Boom came right into my mind. And she said this: the object of your greatest pain can become the source of your greatest blessing if you offer it to God. And all I said was then, God, I don't know right now if you even exist, but if you do, I'm offering this. And that began a rather long journey of learning about emotional healing, of beginning to experience the Lord in new and powerful ways that began to bring some resolve to some of the complicated chaos of my past.

when you start declaring the truth of who you are, it will overshadow any facts that of your past that try to pull you down. It would be very easy to stay as a victim. And the truth is, we've all been a victim of something. And the next step is surviving. But the goal isn't to just survive. The goal is to become that overcomer. And an overcomer is someone who not only knows who they are, but now they're actually bringing other people to freedom.

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5: 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Your mind has them too. Andy Andrews will tell you what I mean next on Keep the Faith.

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1: Hey, I'm Keith Stevens. You want your kids, and yourself for that matter, to reach full potential. But it's easy to miss the keys that make that possible. That's where Andy Andrews comes in. He's a regular contributor on Keep the Faith who notices things below the surface that can really help. It's the basis of his latest book, The Bottom of the Pool. One of the principles he shares is that your mind has wings.
2: It's a story I build around the long jumper, Bob Beamon. For 100 years, the long jump was an Olympic record that would, it was only broken 13 times in 100 years. And every time it was broken by a half inch or, you know, a quarter of an inch. And so the long jump record stood at 27 feet. Well, some things came together on a day in the Olympics in Mexico City. A guy said to him right before he jumped, that your mind has wings and it can take you places and you're going to do this. And this guy inexplicably jumped more than 2 feet past the record. People began to immediately ask, can Beamon do it again? He never did it again. Now, this is where the mind has wings. It's a very curious thing. Because they asked this over and over, can you do it again? Can you do it again? And I'm sure he was reading those things too, and that as he didn't do it again, the questioning intensified. It was the wrong question. The question should have been, will he do it again? Because can he do it again? Of course he can do it again. He already did it. Will he? I don't know. But when you say, can he do it again? And everybody started saying no, it clipped those wings that Bob Beamon had. A mind has wings. It can soar, but a mind also has an anchor. And that anchor can firmly stick

I'm right along with everyone else who turns on your phone in the morning and flips through your news feed, and you can become quickly discouraged at all of the negativity that we're just bombarded with. Hope is something essential. We need it like we need air. Without hope, we'll suffocate, because it's the very thing that causes us to wake up in the morning and believe that things are going to be better.

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6: I remember a day on the ground crying for hours. The kids were in school, and I just screamed, I can't do this anymore. Can't take it. Done. Done with everything. God doesn't get intimidated.

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2: I am so down for a couple of years, depressed, frustrated, angry. And I think that when I got to my absolute worst also represents the absolute best.
3: Wow. What would make you say that? Rick Rigsby is a dynamic motivational speaker and author whose message on hope has been seen by more than 200 million people on YouTube. But when his first wife passed away and he was left to raise their kids on his own, hope felt far away. He shares the story and the impact his dad had in his book, Lessons from a Third Grade Dropout.
2: I remember a day on the ground crying for hours. The kids were in school and I just screamed, I can't do this anymore. Can't take it. Done with everything. And God doesn't get intimidated. I learned he's a real big God. and it was almost as if he said to me, I've been waiting for this moment your whole life. I remember talking to my father that day. And I'm saying, Daddy, I'm trying. I'm trying to get up, Daddy, but I've lost hope. Listen to what my dad said. He said, how can you lose something that God gave you? You haven't lost hope. You've lost perspective. Just try to think of one thing you can be thankful for. And I started just like that. Somehow got off the floor, got off the phone, and I said, God, I trust you, but I'm not real pleased with you, but I can be thankful for the 18 years I had with Trina. I can be thankful. And I just started putting one foot in front of the other.

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1: When I was 19, I started losing all the hair on my body through a disease called alopecia. By the age of 22, I'd lost all my hair. It was a very, very difficult time for a young girl. But I clung to the Lord, and He made me a promise that He would use it to reach other women. So 10 years after that, I found out about a special wig that is sold in New Zealand by a little company. And I started wearing that. It made a huge difference in my life. And I kept sharing with women, encouraging them. Well, 2 years ago, this little company in New Zealand called me and asked me if I would represent them. And reach out to women and men and children who have alopecia or hair loss. So since then, people invite me into their homes, and I'm able to share my faith.
0: Only God could take something like hair loss and turn it into something beautiful. Wow.
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1: Hi, I'm Donna Cruz. You know, the difficult things you go through in life don't have to be wasted. They can become great tools to help others. Kevin Atlas knows that all too well. He was born without a full left arm and lost his father at a young age. He was able to persevere and become the first person to get a Division I college basketball scholarship with a disability. And now he inspires others all over the world. He shares his experiences in his new book, Get in the Game.
2: About a month or so ago, up in Seattle, and this girl came up to me and she talked to me. She's one of the first people. She's like, my dad is about to die and you touched me because of your father's story, him passing away from cancer. And, you know, I just need advice. What do I do? My mom has passed away and my grandma won't let me see him because they divorced and it's a bad relationship. He's about an hour away by a plane ride. What do I do? And I told her, listen, my biggest regret in life, 10 years old, even though I was 10, I never said goodbye to my father before he passed away. Couldn't bring myself to do it. And I'll tell you what, never leave anything unsaid. You got to do it. I don't care if you're a junior in high school. Get there. That girl was bawling, crying. I spoke to every other kid. She came up to me. She was the first and the last kid. And she told me, Kevin, I just booked a ticket for me and my 8th grade sister. We got bags packed. We're skipping town. We're getting on a flight. We're going to go spend time with them. They got out of school. They spent the last month with their father. And she messaged me 5-6 days ago and told me her father had passed. And

0: I think the biggest problem about forgiveness, quite frankly, is that most of the time people think they go to church, pastor preaches on forgiveness for 29 and a half minutes, we all hit our knees, we forgive those who have wronged us recently, and we think that's it. I'm telling you, forgiveness is a matter of standing guard every day. Otherwise, you can really do a lot of harm.
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3: I admit it. I can get caught up in the race against time, especially on mornings when I find myself rushing frantically to feed the dog, brush my teeth, clothe my toddler, and remember my wallet before darting out the door for an appointment I'm inevitably late for. You know, these mornings remind me of exactly how I don't want to live, which is rushed and frantic. But it's not the race against the clock that's the problem. It's how I feel when it's happening. I feel stressed, anxious, distracted, ungrateful, disheveled. And just the other week, in a morning of madness, I stopped everything. I did slow down. I took a 4-minute pause. And I really think it was less of a choice and more of a breaking point. But I put the keys down. I took the time I needed to pour a cup of coffee into a real mug, not a travel mug. And I sat on the floor with my daughter, hugging her tightly with my full attention for 4 solid minutes. She and I shared stares and smiles in this sacred little pause. And though those 4 minutes, they didn't change everything, but they did change something. They changed me. They changed the presence of peace that I had in my heart.

And here's what Jones told me. He said, when you don't know what to do, do something. He said, you can't do everything right now, but you can do something right now. He said, your problem, son, is you have forgotten the very value that God placed in your life. You will become to them a person of value. You know what happens to people of value, don't you? They get advice. They get new friends. They get job offers. People of value become valuable to other people. And this is what is happening to people who do something even when they don't know what to do.

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1: 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And this is a girl who couldn't walk before, and now she's walking in a beautiful dress.

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1: I'm Donna Cruz. Bodies aren't always the only thing that need healing. Sometimes hearts and homes do, too. Well, Brant Hansen has a nationally syndicated radio show and has written books like Blessed Are the Misfits. He also works with Cure International, a worldwide network of hospitals that brings God's love and medical care to kids with treatable conditions. Brant hears amazing stories of life change all the time.
2: Well, when I just heard, I was talking with a guy who's at our Kenya hospital, and he was telling me about a little girl named Abigail who couldn't walk. She was born with club feet, and her mom and dad were not married. And what happens a lot of times is the dad will see that the child has a disability, and he takes off because he thinks the woman is cursed, the mom is cursed, the child is cursed, and he leaves. So Abigail was left with no daddy. Her mom would not give up, and so she eventually found out about Cure. Abigail was able to be healed of her club feet. But her dad, this happens a lot too, her dad found out that she had been healed, went and saw her and the mom, and couldn't believe it. And our hospital staff, our ministry staff, wound up talking with him, and he decided to take responsibility for his daughter. And so they got married. And the sweetest thing was, I have a picture of Abigail walking down the aisle as a flower girl in her parents' wedding. And this is a girl who couldn't walk before, and now she's walking in a beautiful dress. And I just thought that was a great picture of the kingdom of God and how much he loves a little girl like Abigail.

0: Joy for me is defined as believing that no matter what is happening to you, that it is all working out and that God's got it. Joy is something that can invade you and you can actually go find it, which I love because I think it's just as interesting that God comes looking for us than we're searching for God.
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6: 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I try.

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4: I lost a job, a very public job that I loved working with the community and people in broadcast news. And I lost that job in a situation where I didn't know why, and no one ever told me why. And that was really hard because I'm a person that wants to serve people, make people happy. But through it all, I felt like God was leading me and telling me to start my own business, when in a million years in my past life, I never would have started my own business. But what I'm finding is that those connections that I made with people for the last 7 or 8 years have been such huge blessings in starting this new path. And now I'm able to help others by telling their stories to the world. I see the unexpected blessings now of a situation that I didn't quite understand. More time with my sons. I get up with them now in the morning when I used to be at work at that time of day. And really enjoying the little things around me, the surprises around the corner, and the good things that are going to happen, and the ways that it will shape my life will be immensely better for me in the long run.

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4: In Acts 6:4, the early church leaders declared, "But we will devote ourselves to prayer and the ministry of the word." Father, in Jesus' name, thank you for this example of the priorities of biblical leadership. Thank you for their conviction to rise above the pressures of people and the distractions of the day, to be firm in the things that matter most, prayer and the ministry of the word. We pray today for pastors who are distracted and discouraged, that they will make the next new thing the first old thing. Awaken them anew to the priorities that produce spiritual health and vibrant ministry marked by the power of the Holy Spirit, so that your gospel will go forward in our communities today. We pray this in Jesus' name. Amen. The Resilience Conference, coming up October 13 through 15 at Champion Forest Church in Houston, will be a profound opportunity to envision what a praying church can look like and get the tools you need to take it there. Find out more at prayerminute.org.
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12: And you know, when my daughter would question, "Why is all this happening right now, Mom?" 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
7: 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Bob Goff shares the story next on Keep the Faith. 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
1: Hey, I'm Keith Stevens. The road to success is often paved with failure, and it's easy to get our feet stuck there. But Bob Goff has learned how to move forward. Bob is a popular speaker and author of the New York Times bestseller, Love Does, and he teaches a class at Pepperdine, which has an element to it that's just a bit different.
2: I just don't want people to graduate thinking that they're winners because they won or losers because they lost. I want them to think they're participants because they tried. And so each week I just bring one of my friends in who screwed up in front of Earth. And we've got a little bit of that guy in each of us. And if we could just get real with this, instead of having this facade of who we are, there's a famous story of this guy named Potemkin. And Potemkin set up these villages on this river by what's now Krema in the Ukraine. And Queen Catherine would float down the river in the barge, and he would set up these villages at every turn in the river. And then when the barge passed by, they'd tear down the village, they'd set it up at the next turn, just to like impress the heck out of the queen. But it was all fake. And I think what we do sometimes is, it doesn't come from a mean

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we can either kind of roll through our lives and say, next stop, next stop, next stop. Or we can roll through and we can say, wait a minute, what can I be grateful for? If you can get a child that understands I need to be grateful for this, I mean, just think of all the doors that will open for that child because they're going to roll through life and people are going to be happy to see them because they're a grateful kid. I am

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1: Maybe you wonder if God actually hears your prayers. Next on Keep the Faith, a story of job loss, a wedding, and a friend who prays.

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1: Hi, I'm Jonna Cruz. It's amazing what can happen when, instead of worrying, we choose to pray. Suzanne Niles and her friend Wendy Simpson Little have written a book called Fast Friends. They've diligently prayed for each other one day a week. As Suzanne shares, they've seen the results in very meaningful ways.
2: Not long after we agreed to write this book, we were planning my daughter's wedding, my only daughter's wedding. And about a week or two after we signed the deal, my husband lost his job. That was really tough because when we told our daughter, the first thing she said was, "Do I need to call off the wedding and just elope?" Or said, "Oh, broke my heart." And of course, there were the questions of, "How are we going to pay for this?" I mean, I had to go the next day and make a payment on my daughter's wedding dress. And I was telling Wendy all these things all along. I know she was praying, I was praying. The day before I had to go pick up that dress, I hadn't told anybody else. A friend who lives near me came to me and said, "I don't know what's going on, but God told me to give you this for Nikki's dress." It was exactly the amount I needed. Exactly. And you know, when my daughter would question, "Why is all this happening right now, Mom?" You know, I really felt that God wanted to give her her wedding. I said, "It would have been great if Dad and I could pay for it, but God is giving this to you."

0: Some stories make you laugh. Some make you think. Steve Brown's often do both. Here's one now, thanks to our friends over at Key Life for helping to make encouragement contagious on Keep the Faith.
1: When I was a small boy, I did something really bad. My mother was angry. She yelled at me, spanked me, and threatened me. I have an authority problem and always have. And I remember thinking, you can yell at me all you want, but when I get out of here just to show you, I'm doing it again. Then I walked by the kitchen and noticed my mother crying. I didn't become perfect, are you kidding? But better. Tears will do that. The cross is a lot of things, but it's also a reflection of the tears of God for us. If that doesn't affect you, your authority problem is bigger than mine. I get mad at stop signs. I'm Steve Brown. You think about that. For more encouraging stories plus a free gift, go to youthinkaboutthat.org.
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5: 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Then there is also crisis giving, and this is a crisis. We need you now to help the Jewish people.
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7: She said, my mind looks like the back of our entertainment center at home. 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
8: Feel

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1: Hi, I'm Keith Stevens. It's been said that in a relationship, when communication starts to fade, everything else follows. But communication isn't easy. Clayton and Ashley Hurst have been married for over 20 years and are marriage pastors at Lakewood Church in Houston. They've written a book called Hope for Your Marriage and remind us that it all begins with understanding your spouse.
2: For me, I didn't realize how my wife's brain worked. I didn't know that it worked all the time, that she's thinking about stuff constantly, that she's constantly processing the words that she says, the words that, you know, she's processing through things externally where I will process things internally. She said, my mind looks like the back of our entertainment center at home. She said, we have a lot of different things and everything's plugged into everything else. And so everything's always connected. Even though the front side of it is turned off, it's still turned on. And so it's constantly going and constantly thinking. So she asked the same thing to me. And I said, well, my mind looks more like a really nice storage facility that has a lot of different storage units. And then inside of those storage units, there's boxes. And each of those boxes, there's things like family or relationships or work or whatever. And so everything has its place. Communication for each of us looks completely different, but we have to cater to each other to help each other truly learn how to work through those communicational issues that come up in marriage.

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2: I had an old car, and I had went to the laundromat, and I was just fixing to leave, loading up my stuff and everything. And I got in the car. My car wouldn't start. I had someone pull in, and they asked me, was everything okay? And I told them, well, I'd left the lights on, and the battery was dead and couldn't leave. They said, well, you know, you ought to have a new car. I said, yeah, that sure would be nice. And they said, well, I'll buy you a new car if you want one. And I said, oh, yeah, I just bet you will. You know, and they said, well, if you meet me over at Chevrolet Place, they said, I'll buy you a new car. Next morning, I got up. My daughter was sick. She was in the first grade. I thought, well, maybe it's a sign that I shouldn't go. I said, nope, I believe. I truly believe that God has sent this person. And so I went. They were there. I went in. They told me to pick out the car I wanted. And they bought me a brand new car. My little girl, she got in the back of the car. And she didn't get in the front seat. And later I asked her, I said, why didn't you sit in the front seat with Mommy? She said, I don't know. I just had to cry. She said, because I had told her, you know, it was a gift from God.

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13: 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How can we avoid the pitfalls of pride and an inflated self-image? What does it take to have a mature perspective on life and ministry? In today's sermon, we'll examine God's Word and consider how to see ourselves rightly in light of the gospel. 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
14: Can I exhort you today with the mercies of God? And as a result, what do we realize? We realize that we exist for Him. By the mercies of God, what do? We present our bodies, that's our whole person, that's our whole life, as a sacrifice, a living offering to the one who's rescued us, striving for, living for that which is holy, that which would please God. And this is our spiritual service of worship. But you can say it this way, we've been saved to live lives of worshipful service. Now, our entire life is for Christ, and it's a worship offering. These are the people who can respond to verse 3, people who understand you exist now for Christ. For to me, to live is Christ, and to die is gain. Therefore, we have as our ambition, whether at home or absent, to be pleasing to Him. Our ambition, our singular ambition, to live lives that please Christ. That's who He's talking to. So that you recognize nothing else fits, nothing else is right for a believer but to live that kind of life. You see, this is our spiritual service of worship. This is reasonable for us. And so we're aiming at one thing, verse 2, to please Him in everything. Not being conformed to the world, not being pushed into its mold, but our lives perpetually transformed as our minds are renewed by the Spirit of God with truth, so that we may learn to put our approval on what God approves, that we might approve what is God's will, what is good and pleasing to Him and perfect in His sight. This is the foundation for verse 3. And what this all adds up to, as I said a moment ago, is you've been humbled. You've been broken. You've been delivered from your pride. No one comes to Jesus with eyes lifted up, walking, strutting proudly. Everyone comes to Jesus bowing down. Ephesians 4:18 says, speaking of the lost world and what we all were from birth, what you are right now if you don't know Jesus. Ephesians 4:18 says, they are darkened in their understanding, alienated from the life of God because of the ignorance that is in them due to their hardness of heart. A life of darkness, a life of ignorance, a life of blindness, a life of deception, because it's a life of pride. Colossians 2:18, let no one disqualify you. Paul here writing to the Colossians about the influence of false teachers. Listen to what characterizes their false teaching. Let no one disqualify you, insisting on asceticism and worship of angels, going on in detail about visions, puffed up without reason by his sensuous mind. And this is not just what characterizes the

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3: Still name the name of Jesus. They're like the deceived we saw in our study of Matthew chapter 7. Lord, Lord, did we not preach in your name, cast out demons in your name, perform many wonderful, mighty works in your name? Depart from me, you who work lawlessness. I never knew you. People one day shocked at the judgment because they said they knew Jesus and they did many things in his name, but he never knew them. And one of the ways that you know someone doesn't know Christ is they are a stranger to humility. Still characterized by pride, though they know that Jesus is Lord and say that he is their Lord. Do you have, by the grace of God, the foundation necessary, which is Christ, to think soundly? Are you able to think soundly? Is the foundation in place? Secondly, I want you to notice with me in the verse 3, not only do you have the foundation, the first word pointing back to verses 1 and 2, the foundation for sober self-assessment. Second, you have an example of it. The very way that Paul teaches this models the very thing he's calling for. He says, "For through the grace given to me, I say to each one among you." This is an apostle. And yet he explains his responsibility here to give them the truth. He explains his function of serving as their teacher. He explains his calling as an apostle of Jesus Christ in the terms of grace. Paul is what he is because of the grace of God. He's serving the way that he is because of the grace of God. He has been outfitted for what he does, gifted for what he does by the grace of God. God does this for us. He gives us people who don't just teach us the truth. They model the attitudes that belong to the truth. In his grace to us, he gives to his church people. Here we are living our lives out for Christ, various stages of the Christian life. So those of us that are younger in the faith, God in his grace surrounds us with people who are further along the journey. They've experienced the circumstances that God sovereignly orchestrates to beat the pride out of us, to beat the deception out of us, to bring us to our senses again and again and again and again, so that now you meet with people who have a mature mindset about the Christian life and about Christian service. And they're not just teaching truth, they are modeling truth. The question is, do you have the humility to learn from them? Do you have the humility to listen to the people that are further along than you are? Do you have the humility to listen to anybody besides yourself? Paul is exhorting them, he's teaching them, but at the very time he's teaching them, he's modeling for them exactly what he's calling upon them to do. I'm saying this to you by the grace of God. He gave voice to the very same mindset. In 1 Corinthians 15:9, he says this, "For I am the least of the apostles, unworthy to be called an apostle, because I persecuted the church of God. But by the grace of God, I am what I am. And his grace toward me was not in vain. On the contrary, I worked harder than any of them. Though it was not I, but the grace of God that is with me." There's a mature perspective. He knows what he is, which is nothing, but he knows what he is, which is a servant of God, outfitted for that service, a hardworking servant of God, yet everything that he does for Christ, he still attributes to the grace of God, and he attributes that rightly. I mean, that's sane thinking. That's accurate. Apart from God's grace in Christ Jesus, Paul would have been lost forever. In fact, he was a persecutor of the church before the Lord saved him. Now the Lord has saved him, put him into service, outfitted him for service, and everything that Paul does, he does with all of his energy. He is not inferior to any of the other apostles, yet he recognizes that it's all grace. You see, this is a sober self-assessment. To know what you're not, to know what you are, but to know that every

0: Everything that you are that's of any worth is explained by God's grace. In fact, I think the two statements in verse 3 that commentators really struggle with, the Spirit of God has given us a hint on what's meant by them in the 6th verse. Paul says, "For through the grace given to me," commentators wonder about that. What is this grace given to him? And then he says at the end of verse 3, "As God has allotted to each a measure of faith." And commentators struggle with that. What is this measure of faith or proportion of faith? And then in verse 6, speaking to us, he says, "But having gifts that differ according to the grace given to us." So it's not just Paul that's received grace. We have received grace. Whether prophecy in agreement with the faith. There, the translators have understood the one who has the gift of prophecy operating in accordance with the faith. But I think it's better understood as according to the proportion of his faith. Some of the translations will give voice to that. In both places, he's talking about grace that's received and a proportion of faith. Let me try to just simply explain what I think he's saying. He's saying that everything about our life now as Christians is explained by the grace of God. Our place of service in the Lord's church, our assignment for ministry, including the giftedness necessary for that assignment. All of it is explained by the grace of God. And a part of that is God gives us faith that matches the assignment. And when you think about what faith is, it's always objective in the sense of its focus. Faith operates based upon truth. Faith is in God and what he's revealed about himself and about life and everything else. So this faith would have to do with a right understanding of all of this, salvation, service, giftedness, all of it. So along with what God has called me to do and gifted me to do, he, by his Spirit, by his grace, also supplies with it a right perspective of it if I'm willing and ready to receive it. So that like Paul, I can know that I'm nothing, but I can know that I'm meant to do something. And I know that I can do nothing without Christ, yet he's given me what I need to do what I do. And I can accurately say, this is what I've done. And in the very same breath say, but it's all due to the grace of God. Glory be to God. It's all about God. It's all explained by God. From him, through him, to him is everything. So whatever I do, I deserve none of the credit. All glory be to God and to my Savior, Jesus Christ. The grace of God received to serve, the faith necessary to see it the right way. And you know what? That's true not just in serving in ministry. It's true in every realm of life where we serve Christ. It's how you think about being a husband or a wife. It's how you think about being a parent. It's how you think about being a faithful friend. It's how you think about going to work every day. You do understand, brothers and sisters, that we serve Christ even as we go to work every day. Are we processing all of that as grace from God, an ability given by God? We're to approach it in a way that glorifies God. And at the end of it all, we give him praise and glory, for without him, we can do nothing. And in Paul, you have a man who models that. Are you paying attention to wise teachers? Are you paying attention to the proper examples? Can you learn from anyone right now? You know, someone who's lost their mind, one of the ways you'll know they've lost their mind, they don't listen to anybody. You already know it, right? I mean, you know it all. Can you learn? Will you listen? It's painful, especially in ministry. It's painful to watch young men disregard those who model humility and run after people who sometimes model something very different. The ministry is not a place for celebrity. The ministry is not a place for self-exaltation. The ministry is not about you achieving some sort of glorious reputation. Jesus died that we would no longer live for ourselves, but for him. So we have the foundation for it. Are you a brother? Do you know the mercies of God? Is your life a living sacrifice? Do you understand the fitness of that, the rightness of that? Are you aiming to please him? And then do you recognize in the teacher of the attitude we're about to learn about in verse 3, do you recognize he's a model of the very thing we're to learn a mature man, a mature perspective on life and ministry? And are we ready and willing to learn from such men, to learn not just the truth, but the attitude that matches the truth? What attitude is that? Well, he tells us in verse 3. Third point, a mindset for sober self-assessment, a mindset for sober self-perception, or a sane self-perception, we could say. What is this mindset? Verse 3, for through the grace given to me, I say to each one among you not to think more highly of himself than he ought to think, but to think so as to have sound thinking. I'm reading from the Legacy Standard Bible, and the translators capture there the fact that Paul's teaching this mindset using wordplay, and with four infinitives, all having to do with the word phroneo, to think. He's turning phrase to make it memorable for us. We're not to think in a way that reflects inflated thinking, but we're to think in a way that reflects sound thinking. We must not think of ourselves in a way higher than is fitting to think, proper to think, but we think in order to be sensible in our thinking. When you boil that down, it really comes down to two ways of thinking. Just two. One is to be rejected, the other is to be embraced. He's telling us that we must reject self-inflated thinking. For through the grace given to me, I say to each one among you, not to think. Reject this. Not to think more highly of himself than he ought to think, than is proper. Huperphroneo. Hyper-thinking. To think too highly of oneself, to be haughty, to be proud. You must reject proud thoughts. Thoughts that don't fit with reality. Thoughts that are not reflective of what's proper. Proper according to Christ. Proper according to the gospel. Proper according to the grace of God. Do your thoughts tell the truth about who you are and who Jesus is? Your need for the gospel. Your need for the grace of God. Your need for mercy every day. Your thoughts about yourself, are they accurate? You must reject improper thinking, inflated thinking, proud thinking. And you must embrace sound thinking. Verse 3. But to think so as to have sound thinking. Sophronane is the infinitive there. Listen to what the lexicon says. To be able to think in a sound or sane manner. To be of sound mind. To be prudent with focus on self-control. I mean, what characterizes the proud mind but that it lives to serve itself? It wants its appetite satisfied. Its desires satisfied. No real self-control. Satiated with the desire to fulfill your every desire. But this one is to be reasonable, sensible, serious. I love this. Keep one's head. What we're talking about is embracing safe thinking. Please listen to me. I say this on the authority of all of God's word. Proud thinking is not benign. It's not safe. Proud thinking destroys people's lives. Pride will lose your soul. But even if you don't lose your soul, if you are a believer and you choose to live in an extended season of prideful thinking, it can cost you more than you dream. It's dangerous. And do you notice, Paul addresses this to everybody in the church. Verse 3, for through the grace given to me, I say to each one among you, every single one of you. You see, this is not just about young and old. This is not just about inexperienced and more experienced. This is about sin and people. We're all in a sin battle. Threatens everyone. threatens all of our thinking. Pride is a battle every redeemed person has to fight. And one of the ways you'll know you've fallen prey to pride is you don't know that pride's a battle for you. Do you see that you battle with it? Is that for somebody else out there? Oh, you go home and you tell your wife, I just can't stand that person. He's so proud. Really? What about you? You don't battle with it? And notice that he addresses this to our choices, doesn't he? For through the grace given to me, I say to each one among you, not to think more highly of himself than he ought to think. Well, who makes that choice? You do, don't you? This is a choice that you have to make. But to think so as to have sound thinking. Who does that? You have to do that. So here's the question for us all. Will we make the choice to mortify, put to death the thoughts that don't accord with the gospel of Jesus Christ, proud thoughts, inflated thoughts, self-exalting thoughts? Will we choose to mortify proud thinking as we become aware of it and to choose instead to embrace sanity, which is to see ourselves rightly in view of Christ, the gospel, the grace of God, the mercy of God? Say, Pastor Richard, how do I do this? How do I make these choices? Can I tell you? It's just by everything we've seen so far in the passage. It's by everything we've already said. The way you keep thinking soundly is to remember how you became a part of the family of God. How did you become a part of the family of God? Is it explained by you, by your works, by your goodness, or is it explained by God's grace and mercy in Jesus Christ? By remembering that it's all a matter of mercy, by knowing what you and I were by nature, foolish, proud, and we would still be just like that if God hadn't rescued us. And we still can be because of the flesh, presence of the flesh. We won't be like that characteristically. It's not who we are in Jesus Christ, but a believer, the flesh is still present. We can think proud thoughts and go through proud seasons. You get your mind right when you realize that any ministry assignment you have is explained by the grace of God, and you've been outfitted for it by the grace of God. By remembering that all things are from Him, through Him, to Him, that is to say, God doesn't need any of us. Doesn't need any of us. And you can say that about any realm you want to talk about. I love my father very much, and he was like the hub for our family when he was alive. But when he died at 54 years of age, the rest of us went on living. Thank God, due to the grace of God, a Christian family, so we went on living for Christ. But the world goes on. Until Jesus returns, until Jesus wraps it all up, the world goes on. You are on this planet for a time. Eternity is before you, beyond this life, on this side of eternity. Heaven or hell is beyond this life. But you're not needed by God. You need Him. He doesn't need you. Do you know that? So, the foundation, salvation. The examples, mature men like Paul. The mindset, not inflated thinking, but sane thinking. And I must make the choice to mortify every insane, proud thought that suggests itself to me and embrace instead the thinking that belongs to my life in Jesus Christ. A right perspective of who I am in view of who God is and who His Son is.
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0: Hey, Dad.
1: Hey, Emily. You look like you're feeling worse. Why don't you go lay down?
0: No, it's just a cold. I'll be all right. Is it okay if Matthew comes in for a drink?
1: Sure. Hey, Matthew.
2: I'm Mr. Jones.
1: Good timing. I need your help.
0: Ours? What are you doing?
1: I'm trying out a new recipe. Sit down. See if this clears up your head, Em.
0: A new recipe? Oh, no, Dad.
1: No comments. At least until you try it. Here. There you go. So tell me, what do you think?
2: Water, please.
1: You don't like it?
0: Let's talk about the word like for a minute, Dad.
2: No offense, Mr. Jones, but what exactly is this stuff?
1: Well, it's chili, of course.
0: Chili?
1: Yes, chili. You really didn't know.
2: Well, I guess it's sort of chili-like in color and texture.
0: But what's this lumpy stuff?
1: Cornmeal. That's the brilliant part, don't you see? Our family likes to put corn chips in chili. But the problem is that the chili to corn chip ratio is always changing. Either you need more chili because you put in too many corn chips, or you constantly need to refresh the corn chip supply in your bowl. So I thought, hey, why not make something that gives you the perfect synthesis of taste? A pre-mixed chili and corn chip meal. Hassle-free and ready to eat.
2: Oh, well, that's a great idea, Mr. Jones.
1: You really think so?
2: Sure. In theory.
1: In theory. Now you're just trying not to hurt my feelings. Come on, Emily. You don't worry about things like diplomacy. Give it to me straight.
0: Well, Dad, to be honest, this is one of those times when you've thought things over just a little too much, and in doing that, missed the point.
1: Oh. So what point did I miss?
0: Well, the whole point of corn chips and chili is to give it some crunch.
1: Crunch. Yeah, that makes sense.
0: And another thing, Dad. There's supposed to be like a zing to it.
1: Zing?
0: Yeah, zing. What did you put in the chili part of the chili?
1: Well, what you would expect, I guess. Beans, hamburger meat, tomatoes, the usual.
0: What about chili powder?
1: I put a teaspoon in. You know how chili powder makes me get all sweaty on my forehead? So I cut back. Besides, it was all we had left.
0: A teaspoon? What's the recipe call for?
1: Well, let's see. 2 to 4 tablespoons.
0: Aha! So you don't have much chili powder in it at all. I don't think you can call it chili without chili powder, Dad.
1: Well, when you're right, you're right. I'll call your mom to pick up more at the store.
2: We can go to the store to get some, and I can get a drink.
0: Good idea. Dad, don't touch anything until we get back.
1: Gotcha. And thanks for being honest with me, Emily. I count on that. You saved me a lot of embarrassment at the church meeting tonight.
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2: So, you really tell your dad what you think?
0: Of course. Don't you tell your dad what you think?
2: Yeah, but not the way you do it. You're blunt. I don't think my dad would handle blunt very well. He might think I was being disrespectful.
0: In my family, being straightforward and honest is the highest form of respect.
2: Yeah, well, that sounds good in theory.
0: In theory? Like my dad's chili was a good idea? In theory?
2: Something like that. Oh, here comes Barrett. You may want to warn him about your dad's chili.
0: Oh, in the bushes, quick!
2: What? What's wrong with you?
0: Shh! Barrett is walking Priscilla Peterson home from band practice.
2: So?
0: This is so cute. I think Barrett really likes her.
2: Great. So why are we hiding in the bushes?
0: Because they're having a private conversation and they won't have it if they see us.
2: Isn't that spying?
0: It's not spying. I'm staying out of the way so he won't feel embarrassed about being seen with Priscilla in front of his little sister. We mustn't ruin the moment.
2: I'm going to think through what you just said and come back with a good reason why it's still spying. Give me a minute.
0: Shh! Here they come.
4: Your trombone solo was really good today, Barrett.
5: Thanks. Your flute playing was really, flute-like.
4: Thanks. Well, I guess I'll see you tomorrow.
5: Yeah, I will be seen. Tomorrow, I mean. See ya.
4: Bye.
2: So your big romantic moment is over. Can we go now?
0: Yeah, he needs a lot of work. Oh, wait! Here comes somebody else.
8: Well, well, well. If it isn't Barrett, skinny as a carrot, mangy like a ferret.
5: Huh? Oh, hi, Jay.
8: Was that your girlfriend?
5: Nobody said she's my girlfriend.
8: Yeah, sure. As if Priscilla Peterson would go for a skinny as a carrot, mangy like a ferret guy like you.
5: I don't know what she'd go for, and I don't really care.
8: Yeah. Oh, I mean, that's a good thing. I mean, since nobody likes a loser who plays the trombone.
5: I guess not. Look, Jay, why don't you go home and search for your brain? I think you left it in your sock drawer.
8: As if I'd keep my brain in a sock drawer. Come on.
5: Snappy comeback, Jay. Good job. Let's continue this witty repartee later, okay?
8: Let's say we continue our rippy wet toupee right here and right now, huh? Huh?
0: That's it, Jay. Leave my brother alone.
5: Emily? Emily? Matthew? Where'd you come from?
2: Sorry, Barrett.
8: Oh, so little sister has to come save her big brother.
5: No, Emily.
0: You amaze me, Jay. You really do.
8: I do?
0: I thought the traditional school bully was just a stereotype, but I guess I was wrong.
8: I guess you were. What's she talking about, Barrett?
5: Beats me.
0: I'm talking about you working out your own insecurities by picking on my brother. Is it a threat to you that he plays a brass instrument? Is that it?
8: Oh, no,
0: Or maybe it's that he has the maturity to recognize his first love before you've even gone beyond the cooties stage.
5: First what?
0: Emily?
8: Priscilla has cooties?
0: Apparently, you still believe that being overly aggressive will get you somewhere in life. Well, you just remember this, Jay, and remember it well. It's the sensitive artists in the world, like my brother here, who inspire greatness in people, not nearsighted, overgrown, pickle-headed bullies like yourself. Right, Matthew?
5: Oh, look at the time. I really need to get home now. See you guys later.
0: Matthew? Matthew! Anyway, let that be a lesson to you. I'm going now for chili powder.
8: Wow. What's up with your sister, Barrett?
5: I don't know. She does this kind of thing every now and then.
8: Oh, all right. Well, see you tomorrow.
5: Yeah, see ya. Sisters.

0: Well, I'm glad James Abuse didn't put you off practicing your trombone.
1: Is Matthew still with you? I need to talk to him.
0: Talk to him? Isn't there something you want to say to me?
1: No, I don't think so.
0: Hello, Barrett. I think a thank you would be appropriate.
1: Thank you? For what?
0: For defending you from Jay.
1: Oh, is that what you did? Funny, I thought you embarrassed yourself and me by throwing a tirade at Jay.
0: A tirade? Barrett, he would have trounced you if I hadn't jumped out of the bushes to save you.
1: Yeah, the bushes. What were you doing in there?
0: Trying to give you and Priscilla a little private time. And boy, could I give you some pointers about her.
1: Not interested.
0: You need help, Barrett.
1: Nah, I need you to leave me alone so I can practice.
2: Oh, Emily, just the person I was looking for. Try some of this. It's a new batch of chili.
0: Sure. You see, Barrett, Dad knows how to seek and take advice.
2: What do you think? Honestly.
1: Yeah, Em. Honestly.
3: I need ice water. Ice water!
2: Does that mean she liked it or not?
1: I'm sure she loved it. I think you should make her eat the whole bowl.

0: Hi, Matthew. I've been looking for you all day. Where have you been?
1: Busy.
0: What are you working on?
1: A birthday card.
0: A birthday card? This is a lot of technical stuff for a birthday card.
1: It's a special kind of card.
0: Really? Who's it for?
1: Barrett.
0: Barrett? My brother Barrett? But his birthday isn't for another 3 months.
1: It's not for Barrett's birthday. It's for Barrett to give to someone for her birthday.
0: Aha! Her? Priscilla Peterson? Her birthday is this week. So, what's that have to do with you?
1: He wanted me to rig this card up so that a digital recording would go off when she opens it. Here, I'll show you.
0: Is that Barrett playing?
1: Yeah, but wait. This isn't any old musical birthday card. I've mixed in a separate track with Barrett's voice.
2: Happy birthday, Priscilla. I hope you're really chillin'. Today we remember when you were a newborn baby, and everyone is celebrating, kinda. Maybe I could have called you on the phone, but I was so very excited about the day you were born, I thought that you'd like it better if you heard it on my trombone.
0: Oh, my. Oh, goodness. Barrett can't give that card to Priscilla Peterson.
1: What? Sure he can. I'll have it ready by tomorrow morning.
0: No, Matthew. That's the worst thing he could do.
1: Worst thing? What's wrong with it?
0: Barrett's never gonna win Priscilla's heart with this. It's not what a girl wants. A girl wants to be swept off her feet. She wants romance.
1: But I don't think Barrett was going for romance. We're too young to be talking about things like romance.
0: No offense, Matthew, but you're a boy. I don't think you know what a girl wants.
1: And you would?
0: Yes, in case you haven't noticed, I'm a girl.
1: Yeah, but you're not a normal girl. You're like my great-aunt Margaret trapped in a girl's body.
0: Oh, that better be a compliment.
1: I love my great-aunt Margaret. Most of the time.
0: Maybe.
1: Hey, what are you doing?
0: You use this thing to record Barrett's trombone, right?
1: Yeah, but...
0: And you can put any track on that card.
1: Sure, but...
0: Then I need you to help me, Matthew. We're going to do Barrett a favor. We're going to change that card. What if we took his happy birthday and changed it around a little?
1: You mean like this?
2: Happy birthday, happy
0: but
2: birthday.
0: But lower. Pitch it lower.
2: Happy birthday, happy birthday.
0: In fact, let's pitch everything he says lower. And that song's gotta go.
1: But it's Barrett's song.
0: Yeah, I know. That's why it's got to go. Let's see what Mr. Whitaker has around here.
1: His music and sound effects discs are over there.
0: Aha! Trombones! Let's try one of these. Let's use one of those.
1: You're kidding.
0: Ooh, with a drum track.
1: Oh, brother.
0: Okay, that's it. Let's hear the whole thing together.
3: Happy birthday, baby. I'm so very excited that you were born.
0: I love it. It's playful. It suggests the relationship has a future.
1: Is that what it suggests?
0: Don't overthink it, Matthew. When it comes to matters of the heart, you need to go with your gut.
1: Heart, gut, whatever. I just don't think this is a good idea.
0: Well, you'll see after she opens the card. I'll give it to Barrett tonight.
1: No, not just yet. I still gotta work on the final mix. I can hand it off to him tomorrow.
0: Okay, but tell him to give it to her on the way home from band practice.
1: Why then?
0: To give them optimum private time.
1: And so you can hide in the bushes and watch?
0: Right. Oh, and just make sure you seal the envelope so he doesn't know until she opens it. I can imagine his surprise.
1: Me too.

0: 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We always love hearing from you.
1: See you tomorrow, Kevin.
2: Psst, Matthew.
1: What?
2: It's me, Emily, over here.
1: Oh, there you are. I thought you were going to hide in the other bushes.
2: This one is taller and easier for camouflage. Oh, the suspense is killing me. Did you get the card to him in time?
1: Yes.
2: And did you remember to seal the envelope before handing it off?
1: Yes.
2: And did you tell him to give it to her on the way home from band practice?
1: Yes.
2: Good man.
1: Look, I have some things to do, so I think I'll go home.
2: And miss this moment?
1: It's supposed to be their private moment, remember?
2: Shh! Look, here they come.
1: What? I better go.
2: Too late. Get in here.
1: Not the bush again.
2: Oh, this is going to be so great.
3: I don't know. I think Jerry's tuba playing is a little off. It's pulling the energy down on the piece. Mozart's work needs passion.
4: Passion. That's right.
2: Well, come on, Barrett. Don't talk her to death.
3: Priscilla, I have something for you.
2: He's reaching into his book bag. He's taking out the card. This is it.
1: Yeah, this is it.
2: A birthday card?
3: Uh-huh. Homemade, too. Open it.
2: Aw. How sweet. You know, you really didn't have to do this.
3: It's your birthday.
2: They walked on. Why did they walk on?
1: Why hang around a bush?
2: Oh, she's opening it. And I can't hear a thing.
1: Maybe it's better that way.
2: Look at her. Look at her face. What did I tell you, Matthew? What did I tell you?
1: Well, Emily, when you're right, you're right.
2: And boy, was I right. Look at that hug she's giving him. Wow. This feels good, Matthew. This feels really good. Just let this be a lesson to you. Sometimes you have to take chances in life. Remember that.
1: Chances. Got it.
2: I mean, no offense, Matthew, but you're usually just too timid about things. You need to believe in yourself a little more. Go out there and get what you want.
1: Go out and get it. Got it.
2: Oh, look. She's gone. He's coming over. Come on.
1: What? Wait.
2: Well, hello there, Romeo.
3: Oh, hey, Em. Still crawling around in the bushes? Hey, Matthew. Thanks for doing that card for me. I just gave it to her. I think she really liked it. Great.
2: So, she really liked the card?
3: Yeah. Well, actually, she said she loved it.
2: There. What did I tell you, Matthew? So, I guess you were a little bit surprised, too. Huh, Barrett?
3: You got that right. It sounded better than I ever imagined. What'd you put in those speakers, Matthew? Subwoofers?
1: I did a little trick with the EQ to bring out the low end.
3: Well, it made my trombone sound awesome.
2: Whoa. Wait a minute. Your trombone?
1: Yeah.
2: Your trombone?
1: Yeah, my trombone. Why?
2: Not another trombone?
1: No.
2: And your voice didn't sound different?
1: No, it's what we recorded yesterday. Priscilla thought it was hysterical.
2: She did?
1: Yeah, it was perfect. Thanks again, Matthew. You are the man.
3: Sure. Anytime. I gotta go.
2: Oh, no, you don't, Matthew. Stay right here.
1: But
2: stay.
1: Okay. Well, we'll see you guys later.
3: See ya.
2: See you later.
3: I owe you one, Matthew. Big time.
2: You didn't change the card?
1: Oh, I changed it. Back. It wouldn't have been right to do that to Barrett, Em. It's not what he wanted.
2: But Matthew, how could you? How could you do that to me?
1: It wasn't about you, remember? It was about Barrett and Priscilla. And you saw how it went.
2: Yeah, I saw, but why didn't you tell me?
1: Because you wouldn't take no for an answer. You were so sure of yourself that you wouldn't even consider the possibility that, well,
2: that what?
1: That you were wrong.
2: I was wrong?
1: It happens to the best of us. I'll see you later, Emily. Oh, and here's your version. I thought you might want it.
2: Wrong?

0: Hey, Em.
1: Hi, Dad.
0: I have something for you.
1: Oh, chili, I presume.
0: You betcha.
1: No, oh, I really don't think that I'm in the mood.
0: Just one more time. I think we got it right this time.
1: Well, it certainly smells better than the last time.
0: Mm-hmm. Go on, take a bite.
1: Hmm. Hey, that's good, Dad.
0: Yes.
1: Flavorful, just the right amount of zing, and the corn chips are crunchy.
0: Yeah.
1: This may be the best chili I've ever had.
0: Wow. Well, I hope that's not just the cold medicine talking.
1: Nope.
0: Well, good. Yeah, you know, I realized that I was so busy trying to be clever and different about my chili that I didn't do the smart thing.
1: What smart thing?
0: Well, find the right balance between what I wanted to do and what needed to be done.
1: I know what you mean.
0: Do you? Is that why you've been hiding in your room all afternoon?
1: Yeah. The thing is, Dad, when I feel strongly about something, it's hard to hold it in. I want to take action.
0: And that's one of the things we love about you.
1: Really?
0: Sure. But you have to remember to control your intelligence, passion, and action with some wisdom and discernment. You know, balance.
1: But how can I do that?
0: Well, you have to stop and think. Do you want what you want because you want it, or because it's the right thing?
1: That's hard.
0: Yep. But it'll save you a lot of trouble in the long run. It's easy to be wrong even when you're trying to do the right thing. That's why we have to step back and give it some thought. Praying is even a better way to go about it.
1: It's still hard to do.
0: Yeah, I know. And I'm not sure it ever gets easier. Someone as bright as you are will always have to struggle for the right balance. Well, dinner is served. Come on down to the dining room.
1: Okay. Hey, Dad?
0: Yeah.
1: Thanks.
2: Hey, that's a wild song. What is it?
1: Birthday card.
2: Wow, I wish I had that to give Priscilla instead of my card.
1: What?
2: I'm kidding, Emily.
1: Oh.
2: Look, Matthew told me what you tried to do. And, well, thanks for trying to look out for me. I know you meant well.
1: You're welcome.
3: It's time for dinner. Come on down.
2: Let's eat.
1: Do you really think it was good?
2: Sure. You should start a new card line.
1: Only if you provide the voice and the music.
2: And Matthew does the mix.
1: Deal. But I'm the president, right?
2: Yeah, Em. You can be the president.

0: Sometimes it's easy to think that because we're smart or talented, people should listen to what we have to say. We give advice and tell our friends what to do and may even get annoyed when they don't listen to us. Even though our intentions may be good, we can forget how we hurt or offend others by trying to boss them around. When I look through my Bible, I see lots of verses that talk about keeping quiet and listening to people wiser than we are before we try to give advice. Here's one. In the book of James, chapter 1, he says, "Take note of this. Everyone should be quick to listen, slow to speak, and slow to become angry." Oh, and here's a good one in Proverbs 17. "A person of knowledge uses words with restraint, and a person of understanding is even-tempered. Even a fool is thought wise if he keeps silent, and discerning if he holds his tongue." When we want to do our best at something, we should listen carefully to advice from our parents, friends, and teachers, even if they don't tell us what we want to hear. Of course, it's always a good idea to ask God to guide our words and advice, because when our words are lined up with His, we can be sure we're saying the right thing. To learn more about today's episode, "When You're Right, You're Right," and to discover other episodes that feature citizens of Odyssey making choices that sounded good in theory, visit us online at witsend.org. 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
8: Hello and welcome to Keep the Faith. 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
10: You will never stop fighting for me when I can't fight for myself.
11: The question should have been, will he do it again? 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Of course he can do it again. 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Will he? 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
12: He said, how can you lose something that God gave you? 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You've lost perspective. 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
1: Hi, I'm Donna Cruz. Life can be moving along at a good pace, and then life hits you. Terry Wardle has been there. He grew up in a dysfunctional family with several traumatic events that led to deep emotional scarring. Terry's now a counselor, a college professor, and author of books like Every Breath We Take, and his latest, Some Kind of Crazy.
2: We long to be loved. We long to belong. We long to be secure and to have purpose and significance and understanding. And these longings are real and they're deep desires. And in essence, they are meant to drive us to God. Off I went, trying to fulfill significance with multiple degrees and achievements, trying to belong by measuring up, trying to find purpose by making sure that I'm making a mark in the world. As the expectations that I placed upon myself to really perform for Jesus came face to face with the unrepaired emotional ruptures of my past. All of a sudden, I fell into what I call the Grand Canyon of my own brokenness. I ended up admitting myself to a psychiatric hospital and spent about a month there. I'm thinking my ministry is over and I'm sitting on the edge of my bed, and all of a sudden, a statement from Corrie Ten Boom came right into my mind. And she said this: the object of your greatest pain can become the source of your greatest blessing if you offer it to God. And all I said was then, God, I don't know right now if you even exist, but if you do, I'm offering this. And that began a rather long journey of learning about emotional healing, of beginning to experience the Lord in new and powerful ways that began to bring some resolve to some of the complicated chaos of my past. What?

when you start declaring the truth of who you are, it will overshadow any facts that of your past that try to pull you down. It would be very easy to stay as a victim. And the truth is, we've all been a victim of something. And the next step is surviving. But the goal isn't to just survive. The goal is to become that overcomer. And an overcomer is someone who not only knows who they are, but now they're actually bringing other people to freedom.

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5: 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Your mind has them too. Andy Andrews will tell you what I mean next on Keep the Faith.

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We think you'll experience that here on Keep the Faith through heartfelt songs and stories.

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1: Hey, I'm Keith Stevens. You want your kids, and yourself for that matter, to reach full potential, but it's easy to miss the keys that make that possible. That's where Andy Andrews comes in. He's a regular contributor on Keep the Faith who notices things below the surface that can really help. It's the basis of his latest book, The Bottom of the Pool. One of the principles he shares is that your mind has wings.
2: It's a story I build around the long jumper, Bob Beamon. For 100 years, the long jump was an Olympic record that was only broken 13 times in 100 years. And every time it was broken by a half inch or, you know, a quarter of an inch. And so the long jump record stood at 27 feet. Well, some things came together on a day in the Olympics in Mexico City. A guy said to him right before he jumped, that your mind has wings and it can take you places and you're going to do this. And this guy inexplicably jumped more than 2 feet past the record. People began to immediately ask, can Beamon do it again? He never did it again. Now, this is where the mind has wings. It's a very curious thing. Because they asked this over and over, can you do it again? Can you do it again? And I'm sure he was reading those things too, and that as he didn't do it again, the questioning intensified. It was the wrong question. The question should have been, will he do it again? Because can he do it again? Of course he can do it again. He already did it. Will he? I don't know. But when you say, can he do it again? And everybody started saying no. It clipped those wings that Bob Beamon had. A mind has wings. It can soar, but a mind also has an anchor. And that anchor

I'm right along with everyone else who turns on your phone in the morning and flips through your news feed, and you can become quickly discouraged at all of the negativity that we're just bombarded with. Hope is something essential. We need it like we need air. Without hope, we'll suffocate, because it's the very thing that causes us to wake up in the morning and believe that things are going to be better. I have-

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7: I remember a day on the ground crying for hours. The kids were in school, and I just screamed, I can't do this anymore. Can't take it. Done. Done with everything. God doesn't get intimidated.

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1: I am so down for a couple of years, depressed, frustrated, angry. And I think that when I got to my absolute worst also represents the absolute best.
2: Wow. What would make you say that? Rick Rigsby is a dynamic motivational speaker and author whose message on hope has been seen by more than 200 million people on YouTube. But when his first wife passed away and he was left to raise their kids on his own, hope felt far away. He shares the story and the impact his dad had in his book, Lessons from a Third Grade Dropout.
1: I remember a day on the ground crying for hours. The kids were in school, and I just screamed, I can't do this anymore. Can't take it. Done. Done with everything. And God doesn't get intimidated. I learned he's a real big God. and it was almost as if he said to me, I've been waiting for this moment your whole life. I remember talking to my father that day, and I'm saying, Daddy, I'm trying. I'm trying to get up, Daddy, but I've lost hope. Listen to what my dad said. He said, how can you lose something that God gave you? You haven't lost hope. You've lost perspective. Just try to think of one thing you can be thankful for. And I started just like that. Somehow got off the floor, got off the phone, and I said, God, I trust you, but I'm not real pleased with you, but I can be thankful for the 18 years I had with Trina. I can be thankful. And I just started putting one foot in front of the other. Yeah.

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1: When I was 19, I started losing all the hair on my body through a disease called alopecia. By the age of 22, I'd lost all my hair. It was a very, very difficult time for a young girl. But I clung to the Lord, and He made me a promise that He would use it to reach other women. So 10 years after that, I found out about a special wig that is sold in New Zealand by a little company. And I started wearing that. It made a huge difference in my life. And I kept sharing with women, encouraging them. Well, 2 years ago, this little company in New Zealand called me and asked me if I would represent them. And reach out to women and men and children who have alopecia or hair loss. So since then, people invite me into their homes, and I'm able to share my faith.
0: Only God could take something like hair loss and turn it into something beautiful. Wow.
1: I mean, and His promise is to use everything for good. On the night.

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1: God loves to bless you. 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That word blessed is an interesting word. It's interchangeable with the word happy, and it comes from a root word, makarios. This was an island of Cyprus, and the belief was if you lived on the island of Makarios, you had everything you needed for happiness. So I'm not saying that we all have to move to an island to be happy. What the Bible is saying is this is a happiness that does not come from what you have. It comes from who you know. So be blessed today.
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0: Good afternoon and welcome to the Narrow Path radio broadcast. My name is Steve Gregg and we're live for an hour each weekday afternoon taking your calls. If you have questions about the Bible or about the Christian faith, we welcome you to call in today and ask them. We'll talk about them. You can also call if you disagree with the host and want to balance comment. However, our lines are full at the moment. Don't bother calling now. You'll be wasting your time. But if you call in a few minutes, that will not necessarily be the case. So take this number down and randomly, a few minutes from now or later in the hour, but not too late, we want to be able to get you on before we run out of time, call this number, 844-484-5737. That's 844-484-5737. So let's go ahead and talk to these friends here on the air. Paul in Buffalo, New York, welcome to the Narrow Path. Thanks for calling.
1: Hey, Steve. Thanks for taking my call. I would like you to do your normal, thorough job on Romans 11:29, if anything pertains to us today in regards to that scripture, and I'll take your answer off the air.
0: Okay. I'd be glad to do that. Thank you for your call, Paul.
1: Yes.
0: Interesting. I was just thinking about this verse a few days ago, and because it's often, it is brought up a lot in the debate over whether God has a future for Israel or not. In verse 29 of Romans 11, it says, "For the gifts and the callings of God are irrevocable." Now, what this usually is taken to mean by popular teachers is that God has a calling and a gifting on the nation of Israel, which will not change. And therefore, there will be some kind of renewal and calling of the nation of Israel in the end times. Now, Paul doesn't say anything about the end times here. He only states a statement that when God calls people and gifts them, he does so without changing his mind. Now, he has changed his mind about calling some people to some things. For example, Judas Iscariot was called and chosen by Jesus to be an apostle. And even Jesus said to the 12, when Judas was among them, you know, you 12 will sit on 12 thrones, reigning over the 12 tribes of Israel. Well, Judas won't be there because he defected and he was replaced by somebody else named Matthias. Now, it's often the case that God will choose somebody and he hasn't changed his mind, but that person changes. And one thing that God has made very clear, and this is before Paul wrote Romans, and God doesn't change. We have no reason to believe he changes in this particular respect. So anything Paul said in Romans would have to take this into consideration. In Jeremiah chapter 18, which I'm turning to as I speak, Jeremiah 18, verses 7 through 10, God says, "The instant that I speak concerning a nation and concerning a kingdom, to pluck it up and pull it down and to destroy it, if that nation against whom I have spoken turns from its evil, I will repent of the disaster that I thought to bring upon it." Okay, so it's like Nineveh. Jonah was sent to Nineveh. He said, 40 days Nineveh will perish. However, Nineveh repented. And God, it says in the book of Jonah, God repented of the evil he said to them because they repented. Now, God didn't change. They did. This is his regular policy. He doesn't change from this policy. This is how he is. And then the next verse says, in verse 9, "And the instant that I speak concerning a nation and concerning a kingdom to build and to plant it, as, for example, he promised Israel when they were first founded, if they were obedient, he said he'd build and plant them." He says, well, whenever I do that, whenever I promise that to a nation, he says, "If that nation does evil in my sight so that it does not obey my voice, then I will repent concerning the good with which I said I would benefit it." So it kind of goes both ways. If God says he's going to curse and destroy somebody, but they turn from their evil and do good, he's going to change their fate. They changed it, not him. They were on a collision course with the freight train, and they got off the track and started going the right direction. They don't have that collision that was impending. Likewise, if God says he's going to build and plant a nation, and for all we know, Israel is the only nation in history that he ever said something like that to, he said, if they turn from their righteousness and do evil, he's going to repent of the good he said he'd do to them. So, in other words, whatever God has said he would do for Israel, or anyone else for that matter, that's contingent on their obedience. When Paul says the gifts and the callings of God are irrevocable, he doesn't eliminate the teaching of Scripture. that, you know, the gifts and the callings of God are for the faithful. And what Paul's saying is God has not revoked that. The faithful will always have the promises of God given to them. And now what Paul has been saying in Romans 11 up to this point is he started Romans 11 by saying, I say then, has God cast away his people? Now the Jews thought of themselves as God's people. However, that's not always the case. Earlier,

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3: Now, in the New Testament, God is making a new covenant, and therefore being obedient to God means you're obedient in terms of the covenant he's made, which is through Christ, the new covenant. So God's promise is still the same. Israel can still be saved by obedience. Of course, it means obedience to the new covenant, not the old. Where there's a new covenant, the old one's obsolete, the Bible says. So you know, to be okay with God, the Jews don't have to just be obedient to the Mosaic covenant of the Old Testament. No, God made a new covenant with the house of Israel and the house of Judah when Jesus was here. And those who have obeyed that covenant, which the Bible calls the faithful remnant of Israel, they are the ones who receive the promises, just like God always said. So when Paul says the gifts and callings of God are irrevocable, he's saying, yeah, God made this promise, the promises to the faithful. He also made promises in the Old Testament to the unfaithful Jews. He said in Deuteronomy 28, beginning at verse 15, he said, if you break my covenant, don't keep my laws and so forth, I'm going to bring every kind of curse upon you. Curse, curse, curse, curse. He leaves, you know, you'll be cursed in the city. You'll be cursed in this field. You'll be cursed in the, you know, in just about any way you could think of. And in that list of curses that he says to them in Deuteronomy 28, verse 45 and 46, he says, moreover, all these curses shall come upon you and pursue you and overtake you until you are destroyed because you did not obey the voice of the Lord your God to keep his commandments and his statutes which he commanded you. And they, that is these curses, shall be upon you for a sign and a wonder and on your descendants forever. Now, a lot of people want to talk about how God made promises to Israel forever. Well, this is also a forever statement. If you disobey, these curses will be on you and your descendants forever. Now, what this means is that God doesn't change his generic policy. He does change the stipulations of different covenants, but like the old covenant is different than the new covenant, but the policy has always been the same. If you're faithful to God, you'll be his people, and he'll bless you. If you're unfaithful to God, you will not be his people, and he'll curse you. And both of these statements are said to be forever. And it is forever, because God doesn't change. You know, his gifts and callings are not revocable. His gifts and callings are to the righteous, to the obedient, not to some ethnic group, because it's that very same ethnic group that Moses said in that verse we just read, if you guys are disobedient, you and your descendants will be cursed forever. So there's no unconditional calling on people of an ethnic group. In Jeremiah, we read it, so whenever I say to a nation, any nation, that I'll bless them or curse them. If they change, I'll change. So Paul is not saying, well, because they are Jewish, there are promises and callings that are upon them, which are irrevocable. Well, what are the promises? They are that they will, if they love God and they're obedient, they'll be his people. And if they're not, they won't. Now, in this particular place, he makes the statement you asked about. After verse 28. Now, verse 28 is a very important verse to look at carefully, because when he says in verse 29, for the gifts and the callings of God are irrevocable, for means because of this. Now, for means because. And because is not the beginning of a thought. It's a follow-on thought from the previous one, which says, concerning the gospel, they are enemies for your sake, but concerning the election, they are beloved for the sake of the fathers. For the gifts and the calling of God are irrevocable. Okay, who's they? Now, the way it reads in the Greek is concerning, by the way, the words they are not found in the Greek. They're supplied. If you read a good translation, those words will be put in italics, which were supplied by the translator. But if you leave those words out, it just says, concerning the gospel, enemies for your sake. Concerning the election, beloved for the sake of the fathers. Now, there's enemies and there's beloved. The enemies are the ones he's just been describing, the Jews who reject Christ. Who are beloved?

0: He says the election. Now, he says concerning the election, they are beloved for the sake of the fathers. Now, who's the election? This word occurs earlier in the chapter in verse 7. In Romans 11, 7, he says, what then? Israel has not obtained what it seeks. The election have obtained it. Oh, okay. Israel as a whole, as a nation, has not obtained what it seeks. However, someone has. The election have. He says specifically in the Greek, the same word as we find in verse 28, the election have obtained it. So there's a contrast. Romans 11, 7 contrasts two groups. Israel in general with the faithful remnant in it who have come to Christ, called the election. Now he makes that same contrast without being quite so overt about it, but it's not hard to reason through it. Verse 28, concerning the gospel, they are enemies. Who? Israel. That is the multitudes of the Jews who rejected Christ are. But concerning the election, well, he's already told us the election are the faithful remnants who have obtained salvation in Christ, unlike Israel in verse 7. Concerning them, they're beloved for the sake of the fathers. That is, God made promises to Abraham, Isaac, and Jacob that through his seed all the nations be blessed. Yeah, but not every one of his seed, not through Ishmael, not through Esau, not through Midian. They're descended from Abram also. No, not everyone who's from Abram, but from the faithful remnant. The faithful remnant of Israel are the ones who bring blessing. And his calling upon that faithful remnant has not been revoked. In fact, he says, though the Israelites in general are enemies for the gospel's sake, the remnant, the election, they're still beloved for the Father's sake. Now, let me just say this. This is not how most people see it. In fact, that's not how most translators take it. And don't trust me. Look it up in your Greek, you know, interlinear or whatever you want. I have, and you can too. But the word the election refers to the remnant in both Romans 11, 7 and in Romans 11, 28. And in both cases, it's contrasted with the generality of Israel, which were enemies of God, but the election is not. Israel has not obtained it, the election have obtained it. Israel in general are enemies, but the election are not enemies. They're beloved for the Father's sake. For the Father's sake, for the patriarch's sake, God has saved a faithful remnant. They're the election. They are the remnant. That's what he says. For the gifts and callings of God are irrevocable, as God has not let those promises drop. He always promised to save the faithful, and that's exactly what he's done in Christ, the faithful Jews, and, of course, faithful Gentiles with them. So that's what Paul is saying there. And by the way, if he was saying something else, for example, if he was saying, well, the Jews today, they're all enemies of God, but the same Jews are especially beloved for the Father's sakes, and by that he means they're going to be saved because of special promises he made to their fathers. The problem with that is, an awful lot of Jews, like 50 generations of Jews, have lived and died since the time of Paul, who didn't get saved. And they had the same fathers, same ancestors. If having Abraham, Isaac, and Jacob as your ancestors puts you in a special class of beloved people before God, what happened to all those generations of people who have those same ancestors who died lost and are not saved? And, you know, that's something to consider. It's also important to consider that, John the Baptist said to the Jews, don't think to say that you have Abraham for your ancestors, if that counts for anything. God could make of these stones children of Abraham. In other words, it doesn't count for anything to have Abraham as your ancestor. What does? Obedience does. Faith does. Being loyal to God does. And that's what Paul teaches throughout all his epistles, including here. And the promises of God are to the faithful. Now, let me just say one more thing, because he said the gifts and the callings of God are irrevocable. Earlier in the same discussion in chapter 9, he said in verse 23, and that he might make known the riches of his glory on the vessels of mercy, which he's contrasted with the vessels of destruction in the previous verse, that he might make known the riches of his glory on the vessels of mercy, which he has prepared beforehand for glory, even us, whom he called. Okay, the gifts and the callings of God are without repentance, right? Here's who has he called? Us whom he has called, not of the Jews only, but also the Gentiles. And then he quotes some Old Testament passages supporting it from Hosea and Isaiah. So Paul, you know, the callings of God, as far as God's concerned, are not on ethnic Jews. They're on faithful people, both of the Jews and the Gentiles. Well, what about the unfaithful people, Jews and Gentiles? Well, they're not called. They're not. That is, they don't have the promises. The promises have always, from Exodus on through the entire Bible, the promise has always been denied to the unfaithful. Therefore, being Jewish by ancestry or Gentile by ancestry doesn't make a lick of difference. Any Jew or Gentile can be faithful to God or not. The ones who are the followers of Christ. And of course, God's promises are fulfilled to them as they always would be. God always fulfills his promises. But he doesn't promise anything good to people who are unbelievers, Jew or Gentile. All right, let's talk to Rez from Pittsburgh, Pennsylvania. Hi, Rez. You're not usually calling from Pittsburgh, Pennsylvania.
1: First off, Steve, thank you very much for your ministry.
0: A different Rez. Is your name Rez?
1: Yeah.
0: A Rez who calls from... Pardon? The reason I ask is we have a regular caller named Rez from, like, the San Francisco Bay Area. That's interesting. Go ahead. I was just confused.
1: Yeah, I muffled my voice when I answered you. It's actually Rags, R-A-G-S.
0: Rags. Oh, Rags. Okay.
1: Rags okay. to riches.
0: Okay, because my call screener heard it wrong. Go ahead.
1: I'm sorry. It was my fault. My voice is muffled today. But, we have a weekly family Bible study group. We're studying in Matthew. And I was reading ahead in Matthew 27. Where it speaks of the curtain temple being torn down from top to bottom, the earth shook, rock split, mm-hmm. tombs were broken open, bodies, many holy people had died, raised to life. They came out of the tombs, and after Jesus's resurrection, they went into the holy city and appeared to many people. And I know you talked about this the other day on your program about the 144,000 remnant. And I guess my question was, were the folks that were raised after Christ died on the cross, the tombs were shaken and people came out of the tombs, but didn't actually appear to anyone until after Christ was resurrected.
0: So what's your question?
1: So the question is, were these bodies that came out of the tombs, were they part of the 144,000 remnant?
0: I don't think so. I don't identify these with the 144,000. The 144,000, I believe, is a symbolic number, but I believe it refers to all the early Christian converts from Judaism. The reason for that is that in Revelation 14, I think it's verse 4 or 5, it says that the 144,000 are the first fruits unto God. Now, in Revelation 7, we're told that there's 12,000 from each of the 12 tribes of Israel, which I think it's a symbolic number, but I believe they're Israelites. And they're in Revelation 7, they're contrasted from another group who are said to be a great multitude from every nation, tribe, and tongue, and race, you know, who no one can number. So there's a international multi-ethnic body seen at the latter part of Revelation 7, who are innumerable, but the 144,000, a large group, they're not innumerable. Their number is given, and they're said to be Jewish. So I think there's two groups here in Revelation 7. The 144,000 would be the Jewish believers, and the innumerable group would be the Gentile believers. Now, in Revelation 14, the second and only other place that the 144,000 are ever mentioned, it says they are the first fruits to God. Now, I believe that tells us pretty much all we need to know to identify them, because James, who was the kind of leader of the Jerusalem church and kind of the head of Jewish Christianity in the first century, he wrote in his letter to the 12 tribes that are scattered abroad, it says that in James 1:1, James, a servant of God and of the Lord Jesus Christ, to the 12 tribes which are scattered abroad. Okay, so we know the 144,000 were members of the 12 tribes, we're told that. And to these people, he says in verse 18, of his own will, he brought us forth by the word of truth, that has converted us through the gospel, that we might be a kind of first fruits of his creatures. Okay, the Jewish believers from the 12 tribes, the ones who came to be born again, who received the gospel, like James himself, and those that he's writing to, who are clearly Christian Jews of the first century. He says God has made us the first fruits of his creatures. What that means is the first fruits usually means some of the sheaves that are brought in from the harvest before the general harvest. You know, when the harvest begins, the first fruits come in first. And the 144,000 are said to be the first fruits. And James said that the Jewish Christians of his day, the first century, were the first fruits. And that makes sense. The first people converted were the Jewish people. That is, the Jewish church. And then later, Gentiles came in. But the very first fruits of the gospel were the Jewish believers in the first century. And that's who I believe the 144,000 are. Of course, I don't believe Revelation is talking about the end times, as you probably know. I think it's talking about the first century things that happened to Israel and Jerusalem and so forth. But that's another story. Now, those who came out of their tombs when Jesus died in Matthew chapter 27, verse, 52, 53, I don't know. They might have become part of the church, too. If they lived long enough, they probably did. My guess is that these are people who had died not very long earlier, which is why people could recognize them when they came back. You know, if they died a generation or longer earlier, no one would recognize them or know who they were. But these were people who clearly were recognized as godly saints walking in Jerusalem and recognized for that. Obviously, they had not died very long ago because people could still recognize them. And we don't know how many there were. The number many, it says many, you know, is used, but how many are many? I mean, when you're talking about something that almost never occurs, namely someone rising from the dead, if you knew of 10 who did, that'd be a lot. You know, that'd be many. Could even be a smaller number than that. Frankly, if I knew 3 people who have risen from the dead, I'd say, hey, I know quite a few people, because 3 is a lot for something like that. But we don't know how many there were. Some probably smallish group of people who were godly Jews who had died not very much earlier and who were raised in connection with Jesus' death and resurrection. They'd be people very similar to Lazarus or Jairus' daughter or others that Jesus had raised from the dead when he was still alive. They were recently dead, as a sign to others they were raised from the dead. And I think these people would be of that same class. That is to say, they're people who died and came back, but they were not resurrected like Jesus was into an immortal, glorified body. He's the only one who's ever had that happen to him so far. He's the first fruits of that. But afterward, we at his coming will also be. So I these people, whoever they were, I don't know how many there were. I'm going to guess there weren't more than a handful or so. But let's just say there were. Let's say there were a dozen of them. I'm just guessing. I could be any number larger or smaller. They would have died again at some point. They were brought back to life, but not given immortal bodies. So at some point they would have died again. Now, if they lived long enough to be part of the church, then yes, they'd be part of the so-called 144,000 that's mentioned in the Revelation. But the number does not refer specifically to those who had been raised from the dead. It refers to Jewish Christians in general in the first century, at least as I understand the passage. I hope that clarifies that one thing. Hey, I need to take a break. We have another half hour coming, so don't go away. 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I'll be back in 30 seconds. Don't go away. We have another half hour.
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0: 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My name is Steve Gregg, and we're live for another half hour taking your calls. Once again, our lines are full, so don't bother calling right now, but later in the half hour, lines will open up, and you just might catch one open if you call randomly later on at this number, 844-484-5737.
1: 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Today's parents have concerns. 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And what are they watching when I'm not around? If you're scrambling to stay ahead of technology and trying to parent a techie when you're not one, find guidance for parenting today's kids.
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7: Are millions of Americans heading toward a retirement time bomb with major shortfalls in the funds they need to pay their bills? 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
7: Then, how good are you at math? The answer might surprise you. 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
10: You think a ticket for not wearing your seatbelt is the worst that could happen? A fine, an inconvenience, a little embarrassment. But then comes the crash. 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
16: For millions of Americans, the golden years of retirement will be anything but golden. Our next guest says it's an impending crisis. 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And he's co-author of Falling Short, The Coming Retirement Crisis and What to Do About It. Andrew, for most of our listeners, our grandparents and our parents had fairly comfortable retirements. What's going to be different about the baby boomers' retirement years?
8: Well, that's a very important question. There has been a significant change in the retirement landscape since our parents and grandparents retired. And that change is systematically shifting more risk and responsibility for preparing for retirement to individuals and away from institutions like employers and government. In addition to that, there are also some structural changes that have happened in the economy that are also contributing to this. One is increasing the amount of money that people will need for retirement, and the other is reduced support from traditional sources of retirement income. So turning to the first set of changes first, we will need more money in retirement than previous generations because we are living longer, we have higher healthcare costs, and at least in today's environment and for the foreseeable future, we have very low interest rates, which mean that you would need a larger retirement nest egg to generate a given amount of income in retirement.
16: Would you also say that perhaps people's standards have changed, that they don't want to live in a humble situation, they want to spend some money and have fun?
8: Well, the focus that we have is on whether people are able to maintain their pre-retirement standard of living.
16: Got it. Okay.
8: There is a connection to what you were talking about, but we do use that same yardstick for both previous generations and for current generations. We think that most people want to be able to maintain the same standard of living that they've had before. And so that would be the same for current generations as it was for prior generations. But as you point out, current generations are used to a higher material standard of living than their parents' or grandparents' generation.
16: And some of the traditional means of support in retirement have faded away, such as pension plans at many, many companies. And also there are worries about Social Security as well.
8: Both excellent points, and this is the development that is affecting where we get our income from in retirement. On the pension question, as you point out, traditional pensions in the private sector have all but disappeared. There are some people still who have legacy coverage from a plan, but it's very unusual to have a new worker coming into a private company today, a new young worker, and be eligible for a traditional pension plan. That's becoming increasingly rare in the private sector. In its place, we have, of course, the 401k system, which is an example of how risk is shifted from employers to individuals. Because under 401ks, individuals essentially bear all the risks. They have to save for their own retirement. They have to invest the money. They have to figure out what to do at retirement with that money in order to make sure that the income lasts them throughout their retirement. And these are difficult choices for many people, and choices that in the past weren't relevant because employers were providing people with a pension check at retirement. With respect to Social Security, the program does face a long-term financing imbalance. In addition, under current law, Social Security benefits are scheduled to replace a lower percentage of our earnings than they did for our parents' generation. And there are a couple different reasons for that. One is that the full benefits retirement age in Social Security has been gradually increasing from the traditional age of 65. It's currently 66, and it will be going up to 67 for anyone born in 1960 or later. And what it means when the full benefits retirement age goes up, it means that at any age you claim, you'll end up getting a smaller benefit than you would have under the previous rules. Another reason that Social Security's support is under pressure is that Medicare costs are typically deducted directly from your Social Security check. And those costs have been rising as a percentage of that check over time, and they're expected to continue to rise. So the money that you're actually going to see after those Medicare deductions is shrinking. The third factor is that an increasing percentage of households will be subject to income taxation on a portion of their Social Security benefits. So there are several forces that are affecting Social Security, and this is not factoring in whatever changes might be made to put the program on a sound long-term financial footing.
16: Our guest on InfoTrack is Andrew Eschtruth, who is Associate Director for External Relations at the Center for Retirement Research at Boston College, and he's co-author of Falling Short, The Coming Retirement Crisis and What to Do About It. Andrew, it seems like all of this could be a political time bomb for our country. Seniors are very much active in terms of voting, and it's a pretty significant political cloud in that group. What do you think might happen if there's sort of a backlash when these people realize their retirements are really not going to be very good ones?
8: Well, we are proposing solutions that hopefully will head off the need for any backlash. It is a good point. Some people will find themselves disappointed with their situation in retirement, and we're hoping that the number of people who end up in that situation is relatively small. I assume that that will generate some sort of wake-up call on the part of the people just behind them, a little bit younger, who will say, I don't want to end up in that situation.
16: Right.
8: And so from a political standpoint, you do correctly point out that the experience of people, bad experiences that some people might have, could generate support for changes. We think the sooner those changes are made, the better. And there are unfortunately no simple solutions.
16: Let's talk about the solutions that you suggest, because I think you have some good ones here.
8: First of all, we would take the 401k system and make it bigger and better and stronger than it is today. Today, the typical household with a 401k approaching retirement has about $111,000 in combined 401k and IRA assets. That amount might sound like a lot to some people, but it will generate only a modest amount of income in retirement to supplement your Social Security benefit. So we want to make changes within the 401k system that will improve the ability of 401ks to meet people's retirement needs. And the main idea we have there is to build on the successful model of automatic enrollment policies that some companies have adopted already. And essentially what these policies do is they would automatically put a worker in the 401k plan unless the worker chooses to opt out. And they would automatically increase the savings rate, the amount of salary that the individual is putting into the plan over time until you get to a certain specified level. So it would make sure that people had sufficient saving rates and that they were, of course, participating in the plan on a regular basis. So these policies still, as I said, allow individuals the choice to opt out or to make any changes. If they don't like the contribution rate that they are defaulted into, they could change it to a higher level or a lower level or not participate at all. But it does give them a nudge in the right direction.
16: One of the other things you suggest is the use of home equity in retirement, which apparently not very many people are doing.
8: One of the issues that came up when we looked at how much money people have for retirement. As I pointed out, their financial assets are relatively modest for most households. Not everybody, but most households have relatively modest savings in 401ks or IRAs. And we thought, well, where else do people actually have assets if they needed to turn to them? A lot of people have significant assets built up in their house. Many people, by the time they enter retirement, are homeowners, have paid off their mortgage. And that allows them the flexibility, if they so choose, to tap that home equity to help support their spending in retirement. And our thought was that they could actually tap their home equity in a way to help them meet their day-to-day spending needs, rather than sitting on their house and holding it for a catastrophic event, for example, a health emergency or someone's entry into a nursing home, that type of thing. Typically, people do hold their homes in reserve, and that's perfectly understandable, or they want to have them available to pass on to the next generation, which is also a perfectly understandable motive. Our concern, though, is that people will just not have enough from their financial assets and Social Security to have a reasonable retirement. And so in that sense, it is worth looking at, it's worth considering tapping your home equity. And that can be done either by selling and moving to a less expensive home, which unlocks some of that equity directly, but also reduces your utility and other home maintenance expenses.
16: People are living longer and seem healthier than in past years at older ages. Why not just delay retirement?
8: That's an excellent solution, and it's one that we underscore in the book as a great idea for those who are able to work longer. Working longer has tremendous benefits. It increases the size of your monthly Social Security check by a lot. For example, if you claim at age 70 instead of age 62, which is Social Security's earliest claiming age, your monthly benefit will go up by 76%.
16: Wow, that's pretty good.
8: That's quite a large increase, and this is with a form of income, Social Security, that's an inflation-adjusted annuity. So it's an income stream that, once you retire, lasts the rest of your life and is inflation-adjusted. That's hard to replicate in the private sector. The other benefit you get from working longer is you have more time to build up your financial assets. And of course, the final reason is that by shortening the period over which you have to spread your nest egg, you don't need as large a nest egg in the first place.
16: Well, there are a lot of good ideas we've talked about here, Andrew, and it's all summed up in your book, which is titled Falling Shorts, The Coming Retirement Crisis and What to Do About It. Andrew, we want to thank you so much for joining us on InfoTrack.
8: Thank you so much.
17: 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Stay tuned as we add it all up and give you the final answer.
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17: 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Roy?
1: Thanks, Chris. We're talking with Ellen Peters, professor of psychology at The Ohio State University. 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
2: Thank you. It's a pleasure to be here.
1: So your study looked at people, whether they think they're good at math and whether they really are good at math. Tell us about that.
2: We have been really interested in how math ability ends up influencing how people make decisions. It's sort of the idea that STEM education, or education in science and technology and math, is important for people getting jobs. But we are also really interested in whether it's important to how people make decisions. But there are different ways that people can be good with numbers. They can be good with numbers in terms of being able to score well on a math test, but they can also be good with numbers in the sense that they feel comfortable with them. They're willing to work with numbers. They don't mind making some calculations to do things like balance their checkbook or do their taxes. But it turns out that how good we think we are at math doesn't necessarily mean that we really are good at math.
1: And why do you suppose that is, that some people think they're good at math and they really aren't, and people who are the opposite of that?
2: Well, we're not really sure why that's the case. There are a bunch of different reasons it might be. Some people just tend to be kind of overconfident in a sense. They see themselves as being sort of good at everything. That's one possibility, where other people might think they're underconfident. They just think in general they're not as good. But there are also other things that might make a difference too. How people are trained in school might make a difference. So when you're learning math originally, maybe you actually had a pretty good math teacher, but maybe you had some really bad experiences along the way where you were embarrassed at how badly you did, or, you know, there's lots of different places that that might happen along the way. And so even though in the end you ended up being pretty good at math, you might not realize it. It might not feel that way because it has to do with our emotions rather than objectively what we're good at sometimes.
1: So talk just for a moment about the actual results of this study and what you found. You know, who is good at math, who's not, and so forth.
2: We actually recruited people on a college campus. So overall, these are people who are going to be relatively good at math. They're pretty highly educated. But in this particular study, among the people who thought that they were bad at math, most of them actually didn't do very well on our math test. So about 80% of people who thought they were bad at math, in fact, didn't do very well on our math test. But one-fifth of the people actually did really well on our math test, despite the fact that they didn't think they were very good at math. And then there are people who think they're really good at math, and they might or might not actually be good. And there what we saw was that about 60% of the people who thought they were good at math actually were, but almost 40% who thought they were good at math really didn't do very well on our math test.
1: I'm sure there's been research into this. I know your study didn't specifically cover this, but why are some people so much better at math than others?
2: This is one of those places where there are lots of reasons. Some people find it more interesting than other people, so they're willing to work harder at it. Related to what we've done, if you think you're not good at math, you might be much less likely to approach it. So even in our study, we show that people who think they're not very good at math, they're more likely to give up on a particular number task in our study. And that might be true in math classes as well. If you think you're not very good at it, you don't have a whole lot of motivation to keep on trying and practicing and playing with numbers and doing those kinds of things.
1: What is there that perhaps a parent could learn from your study and apply to how they deal with their child in terms of encouraging math or trying to help them enjoy it?
2: One of the main things I think that our study points out is that both of those things are important. And they're important for a lot of reasons. So being good at math is really important in terms of being able to deal with numbers out in the world and being able to make decisions with numbers. And making decisions with numbers is really important because that has to do with your finances. It has to do with how much wealth you accrue across your lifespan. But it also has to do with your health. People who are better with numbers, who are better at calculating, they're better at doing things like trying to figure out how much medicine you should be taking when you have to adjust that medication over time, and other kinds of numeric kinds of things that are involved in health. But it turns out that feeling good about numbers is really important too. And so that parents, if you don't think they're doing very well in math, you don't want to make them feel bad about it. Because if they carry those bad feelings out into adulthood, What our study results would suggest is that they might be less likely to persevere with just everyday tasks that involve numbers. And those are things like doing your taxes, persevering with trying to figure out exactly what dosage of medicine that you're going to do best on. It looks as if it might be associated with those kinds of things. Now, mind you, we didn't study doing your taxes or taking medicines, but the results of the study that we did do suggest that if you feel bad about how good you are with numbers, you might be less likely to persevere with other kinds of number-related tasks in real life. And I think that's really important for parents to understand.
1: If you were going to choose one thing that was perhaps most surprising in this study to you, was there something that really popped out?
2: One of the things that I found most interesting in this study had to do with a number task. It's not a math test, but it's a test of your memory for numbers. We gave people a bunch of numbers to remember, like 17 and 37 and 84. And then we asked them later on just to repeat them back to us. And what we found was that people who thought they weren't very good at numbers, they were actually much less likely to keep trying in that task. And so they might remember the first one and the second one maybe, but then at some point they stopped trying. In essence, they didn't persevere in that task. And what that suggests to us, and we're really interested in doing more studies on this, is that that might mean that they don't persevere in tasks in real life that require you to keep going back to the numbers. And then the other thing that ended up being really interesting is that even though they stopped trying in a sense, they didn't persevere as much in that task, they nonetheless, when they did try, they did really well. So in fact, people who believed that they were good at numbers, they actually did a little less well than these people who thought that they weren't good with numbers. The people who thought they weren't good with numbers didn't persevere, but when they tried, they were much more likely to get it correct. And I thought that was really interesting.
1: Fascinating subject. Dr. Ellen Peters, co-author of this study and professor of psychology at The Ohio State University. Thank you very much for joining us today on InfoTrack.
2: Thank you very much. Appreciate it.
1: And for InfoTrack, I'm Roy Mackey.
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20: 25 off? 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
21: Okay.
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21: That's me.
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19: Seatbelts.
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3: To many, it may seem like playing the lottery is as American as apple pie. It's a common fantasy to imagine winning an enormous jackpot, and with bigger games such as Powerball and Mega Millions, those fantasies seem to keep getting bigger. But is there a downside and a hidden cost to these games? Does the lottery have the potential to perhaps harm those who can least afford to play it? Let's welcome Les Burnell, who's executive director of Stop Predatory Gambling. Now, is the lottery, the Powerball, the Mega Millions, are these harmful in some way to society, to people?
4: We frame this debate in America about Powerball, Mega Millions, the lottery scratch tickets, and so forth, as the government program of predatory gambling. 80 years ago, during the Great Depression, government stood up and they challenged people to buy savings bonds. You know, that's how we were going to bail out our country. That's how we were going to pay for World War II. And today, the daily voice of government is buy these Powerball tickets, Mega Million tickets, you know, which is 1 in 195 million odds, impossible odds.
3: Is the government, would you say, as addicted to the lottery as some of the users are?
4: Without question. I mean, this is a scheme by some of our public officials and really, you know, all of us, because we've all kind of bought into this and kind of let it happen to get someone else to pay our taxes. I mean, that's what this is really at the end of the day is about, advertising them relentlessly in the name of trying to fund public services. The whole purpose of government really is to exist to help people get ahead, everyone ahead. The idea that we knowingly play other people for suckers kind of defies that core principle of equal citizenship that makes us uniquely an American democracy.
3: Les, is there any statistics you're aware of as to the demographics of the people who tend to buy lottery tickets? Are these blue-collar people primarily?
4: Yeah, without question. I mean, the lotteries across this country know that it's working class people, it's the working poor who are buying lottery tickets. It's indisputable. How the lottery frames it is they try to just to say, we're doing a public good. No one's forcing these people to buy these tickets. They say it's a voluntary tax. The lottery in America has become so extreme and so predatory that it symbolizes everything that's wrong with our democracy and our economy. You know, the idea that it's possible to have this phony prosperity.
3: But haven't lotteries been around for centuries? And don't other countries such as Britain and Ireland have pretty famous lotteries that many people participate in?
4: Yeah, sometimes you'll hear that argument. And there's no question. I mean, this isn't a debate about gambling. Gambling has been part of society forever. This is about promoting more and more extreme forms of predatory gambling. For example, they were saying some universities back in the colonial era in the United States were funded by a lottery. These lotteries were like almost like a raffle, one event where you'd buy a ticket, a definite amount of when it was going to happen. You know, it wasn't a continual thing that happened every day or four times a week that we see in Powerball. They weren't advertising it everywhere. Now we've got to a point where, like, you can't escape the advertising. The daily voice of government for most Americans is buy lottery tickets.
3: If we wanted to end it, we'd first have to find a way to replace that revenue, wouldn't we?
4: The idea that lotteries have actually meaningfully addressed budget problems is a complete fallacy. There's a very prominent report that came out of the Rockefeller Institute that showed how lottery revenues and gambling revenues as a whole, including casino revenues, actually make state budget deficits worse. The only way you make money in lotteries is you got to either get people to wager more or you got to sell more and more products. The Mega Millions and these Powerball games, that's not really where the lotteries make their money. They make most of their money on scratch tickets. And almost 70% comes from that. So they're selling $20, $30 scratch tickets. The state of Texas sells a $50 scratch ticket.
3: Do you have any idea, Les, of the percentage of the population that has a gambling addiction?
4: The common number that the gambling industry itself will use is that essentially 4% of the population has a gambling addiction problem. So that's one out of every 25 people. That's for the general population. The fundamental question is, what is the rate of gambling addiction and problem gambling behavior amongst people who use lottery products and use casinos on a regular basis? Lotteries make 70% of their money from 10% of the players. One of my most powerful statistics of all is that one out of five Americans think the best way to get long-term economic security in this country is to play the lottery. Think about that. I mean, that's a perversion of the American dream, where we once were a country of small savers. We've turned them into a nation of habitual bettors. This whole issue of lottery spreading across the country, it was never citizen-led. These weren't everyday citizens picking up saying, I want to buy $20 scratch tickets. This was big-time lottery companies, gambling companies pushing these products. I'd love to have a national debate on the lottery because we've never had a meaningful debate about the government program of predatory gambling before in this country, and we're hoping to make that happen.
3: Well, the organization is Stop Predatory Gambling. Their website is stoppredatorygambling.org. You can check that out. Les Burnell is the executive director. Les, we want to thank you so much for joining us on InfoTrack.
4: 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Thanks for your interest.
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0: Welcome to Peace by Believing with John Redmond, Associate Pastor of First Baptist Church in Pasadena, Texas. On today's program, we will see how the Spirit of God uses the Word of God to bring about the conviction of God. He then reveals the plan of God so you can become a child of God. After you become a child of God, Scripture teaches that you need to be baptized. If you can, please open your Bible to Acts chapter 8 as John shares a message from God's Word titled, Genuine Salvation and Believer's Baptism.
1: I've called the sermon this morning, Genuine Salvation and Believer's Baptism. Genuine Salvation and Believer's Baptism. And as I was thinking last week about salvation, and if somebody said to you, well, what is salvation? Or how can I be saved? Or how does salvation work? What is this? We print this in the bulletin. We're going to have it on the screens. And I want you just to see this because as clearly as I know how to say what salvation is and how salvation happens, this is it. So let's just look at this on the screen today. In salvation, this is what happens. The Spirit of God uses the Word of God to bring about the conviction of God. That is, God's Spirit uses His Word, and we now are under Holy Spirit conviction. He then reveals the plan of God so that you can become a child of God. And so, if you were saved at 10 years of age in vacation Bible school, that's how you got saved. If you were saved at youth camp, that's how you got saved. If you were saved at a revival meeting back there somewhere, that's how you got saved. Or if you were saved in the privacy of your home, that's how it happened. The Spirit of God took the Word of God and brought about the conviction of God. And let me add here, if you have never experienced genuine conviction of sin, it is my solemn duty to assure you that you're not saved. If you have never been broken over your own sinfulness, it is my responsibility as a minister of the gospel to assure you that you have never truly been born again. You know, sometimes when I hear people praying, they'll pray things like this. Oh God, I just pray you'll forgive all the sins of our country. Well, that's a good prayer, and we got plenty of sins that we need to be forgiven of as a country. But sometimes when I hear people praying that, they're confessing other people's sins. God, forgive the sins of America. God, forgive the sins of the political leaders. God, forgive the sins of all these people. They're praying for other people's sins to be forgiven. But did you know in the Bible, when people like Moses and Nehemiah, when they prayed for God to have mercy on their nation, they didn't pray it like that. They didn't pray it in the third person. They prayed it in the first person. And they said, God, forgive us of our sins. Remember the old song, not my brother nor my sister, but it's me, O Lord, standing in the need of prayer. And if all you ever do is confess somebody else's sins or point out somebody else's sins, you ought to ask yourself, have you ever really been convicted of your own sins? The Spirit of God, here's how you know that your conversion experience was real. You may not remember all the specific details of it, but if you can remember somehow the Spirit of God taking the Word of God through a preacher or a parent or a teacher and bringing about the Holy Spirit conviction of God, then that was genuine and that's real. But after He does that, He then reveals the plan of God. How can we be saved? I mean, just because I'm under conviction, that doesn't mean I'm saved yet. If I'm under conviction, now I'm ready to be saved. But now under conviction, somebody needs to tell me, what must I do to be saved? Like the Philippian jailer said to the Apostle Paul and to Silas, he said, what must I do to be saved? And they told him how to be saved. They gave him the plan of salvation. And then that man was saved. He became a child of God. Now, and then he was baptized. Now, in our scripture today, I want us to see exactly how this happens, how the Spirit of God will take the Word of God, preached the Word of God in a booklet or a pamphlet or a tract, the Spirit of God will take the Word of God and bring you under Holy Spirit conviction, and then He will reveal to you the plan of salvation so that you can be saved. In Acts chapter 8, in verse 26, we read about a man from Ethiopia. And this man had traveled to Jerusalem to worship God. But what I want you to see is this. While he was religious and devout and sincere, he was worshiping a God he did not know. And I wonder in this service today, and I said the same thing in the first service, and I wonder it now, How many people are here? You're genuine, you're sincere, you're devout, you believe in God in an intellectual sense, but you're really worshiping a God you don't know. You don't have a relationship with God. Well, that was the situation this Ethiopian was in. Now, friend, let me say this. If you step out into eternity like that, one of these days, you're going to stand before a God whom you don't know. You're going to stand before your Creator, but you're not going to stand before your Father. You're going to stand before the person who gave you physical life, but you're going to stand before God who never gave you spiritual life. You don't know God as your Father. You only know God as your Creator and one day as your judge. And that was the condition this Ethiopian was in. And yet the Spirit of God was working in his heart, so much so that as he was traveling back from Jerusalem to Ethiopia, he was reading his Bible in that chariot. As we will see, he took the Old Testament scroll of the prophet Isaiah and he began to read that suffering servant passage about how one day the Messiah would be taken as a sheep to the slaughter and as a lamb before his shearers is silent. And the Ethiopian couldn't figure out who this man was. And he thought, who is the prophet Isaiah talking about? Is he talking about himself or is he referring to some other man? But we see in this passage the Spirit of God using the Word of God to bring about the conviction of God. And then he brought his servant, a man named Philip, and Philip got with that Ethiopian. The Ethiopian said, get up in this chariot with me and explain to me.

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3: For his life is taken away from the earth. So the eunuch answered Philip and said, I ask you, of whom does the prophet say this? Of himself or of some other man? Then Philip opened his mouth and beginning at this scripture, now watch these next four words, preached Jesus to him. Philip took the word of God and in the power of the Spirit of God, he began to preach to the Ethiopian about Jesus. And I don't know the exact words he used because it's not recorded, but undoubtedly he said to this Ethiopian, he said, sir, you need to understand when Isaiah wrote those words, he was not talking about himself. He was talking about another man. He was talking about a man who would not be born for 700 plus years after Isaiah had written that. He was talking about the Messiah and how God would send his son to this earth and he would live a sinless life. He would never do anything wrong. Now you think about, we say that, Jesus never sinned. But think about what that means. It means when he was a child, he never disobeyed his parents. He never got in a fight with his brothers and sisters. He never disobeyed one of his teachers at school. He never cheated on a test. He never told a lie. He never said a bad word. He never even thought about saying a bad word. He never did a bad deed. He never even lusted or had a bad thought. He never did anything wrong. He was completely holy and he was completely pure. And Philip said to that Ethiopian, there came a day when that man, Jesus, took the sins of the whole world, knowing that the payment for our sins is death. And he died on a cross and he shed his blood. And Mr. Ethiopian, you need to understand, it is through the blood of Jesus and his blood alone that we can have our sins forgiven. He was buried. He rose again. 40 days later, he went back to heaven. He's in heaven today. One day, he's coming back to earth. But before he comes back or before you die, you need to be saved. You need to repent of your sins and give your heart to Jesus. He preached Jesus to him. And that Ethiopian was saved. After he finished preaching Jesus to him, undoubtedly, he said, now that you've been saved, now that you have repented of your sins, you need to be baptized. And he explained baptism. And he said to him, you need to understand something about baptism. Baptism doesn't save you. Whether it's a tank full or a spoonful or a cup full, it doesn't save you. There's nothing about baptism that will wash your sins away. But he said, you now need to be baptized because you have repented of your sins, you've trusted in Christ. And in baptism, what are you doing? You are identifying with Christ. Jesus died on the cross to pay for our sins. He was buried. 3 days later, God brought him back to life again. When a person is baptized, what are they doing? They're identifying with Jesus. They are being buried to an old way of living, and they are being raised to walk in a new way of life. You see, after you're saved, that doesn't mean that you're perfect, because none of us is perfect. But it means that you're new. If anyone is in Christ, we are a new creation. Old things have been passed away. All things have been made new. Now, that newness doesn't happen in the baptistry. That newness happens when you get saved. But it is in those baptismal waters that you are saying to everybody who's watching, just like Jesus died and was raised to life, I have died to an old way of living. And I've been raised to walk in a brand new way of life. Here, we still use white robes to baptize people. You wouldn't have to. You could use navy blue t-shirts or whatever color you wanted to use. But we still use white. And the reason we do is because the Bible, God said, come now, let us reason together. Though your sins be as scarlet, they shall be as white as snow. Though they are red like crimson, they shall be as wool. And so when a person stands up in that baptistry and they're being baptized, there they are in their white robe, what are they saying to those of us who are watching? They're saying, just like my robe is clean and pure and white, Jesus has made my heart that way. Jesus has made me clean on the inside. And now I'm letting it known, be known on the outside. Baptism is like a wedding ring. If you're married today, your wedding ring didn't make you married. It shows that you are married. And if you left your ring today at home on the end table, you forgot to wear it, that doesn't mean you're not married. You're still married. And if somebody here today is single and they go to Zales and buy a ring today, you may look married, but you're not married. It's not the

0: ring that makes you married. The ring shows you're married. And it's not the baptism that makes you a Christian. It's that the baptism shows that you already are a Christian. And he explained that to that Ethiopian. And it made sense. And in verse 36, look at this. As they went down the road, they came to some water. And the eunuch said, "See, here is water. What hinders me from being baptized?" He said, "Hey, you've explained baptism. I understand it. Nothing to do with salvation. It's an act of obedience." And let me add this today. Said a thousand times, the way to have peace, and the only real way to have peace, is to trust God. You put your faith in Jesus Christ for your salvation first, and then for everything else in life. The more faith you put in Jesus, the more peace you'll have. But did you know that while that is the primary way we have peace, it's not the only way we have peace. One of the ways we have peace is by obeying God. When we obey God, we have more peace. Did you know if you have never been baptized, you're not experiencing the maximum level of peace that you could have because you've not been fully obedient? But if you'll be fully obedient, you will have a deeper peace than you've ever known. And the Ethiopian wanted to have that peace. And he said, "What hinders me from being baptized?" Now, I'm reading out of the New King James. And in verse 37, Philip answered that question. And he said, "If you believe with all your heart, you may." And he answered and said, "I believe that Jesus Christ is the Son of God." Now, many of the more modern translations don't have verse 37. Some of your Bibles, you're looking for verse 37. It's not in your Bible. You think, "What's wrong with my Bible?" There's nothing wrong with your Bible. The reason you don't have verse 37 in your Bible is because the Bible translators that translated your Bible used Greek manuscripts that did not contain that particular verse. Remember, we don't have the original manuscripts. We don't have the actual manuscript that Matthew wrote his gospel on, or that Paul wrote Romans on. We don't have that, or that Luke wrote Acts in. What we have are hundreds of thousands of manuscripts that were copied from those manuscripts, from the original manuscripts. And there are variations in those manuscripts. The newer translations, NIV, New Living, Christian Standard, ESV, these are wonderful translations. New American Standard, they use a different Greek text. One called the NU text. But in the King James and New King James, they use a text called the Textus Receptus. Now, since we don't have the original manuscripts, we won't know till we get to heaven if verse 37 was in them or not. But we do know that what is taught in verse 37 is consistent with all theology of the New Testament. Philip said in response to the question, "What hinders me from being baptized?" He said, "If you believe with all your heart, you may." And he answered and said, "I believe that Jesus Christ is the Son of God." Philip didn't say, "Well, okay, if you want to be baptized, what you've got to do is take a class or read a book or wait 6 months and we'll put you on probation and make sure your decision was real." No, there's nothing wrong with taking a class or reading a book, or we certainly want to make sure our decision is real, but none of those are New Testament prerequisites for baptism. The only prerequisite for baptism is that a person is saved. And Philip said, "If you believe, if you trust Christ, then you can be baptized." And he said, "I do believe. I do trust in Christ." And so in verse 38, he commanded the chariot to stand still. And both Philip and the eunuch went down into the water, and he baptized him. Now, we don't know how many people were in this chariot. We know the chariot would have had a driver. The queen herself may have been in the chariot. The Ethiopian had a high-ranking position, so there were probably several who were in that chariot. We don't know how many or how few, but we do know this, that in front of them all, he got out of that chariot, he went down into that water with Philip, and he got baptized in obedience to Christ command. And then in verse 39, when they came up out of the water, the Spirit of the Lord caught Philip away so that the eunuch saw him no more. But watch this last phrase. And he went on his way rejoicing. See, he had joy. This Ethiopian had joy, not only because he had been saved, that was the primary source of his joy, but also because he had been baptized. Also because he had been obedient and he had done what God commanded him to do. And so what is baptism? It is an outward public expression of our faith. It is a symbol. We are identifying with Jesus Christ. When a person is baptized, what are they saying? Jesus is living in my heart and I want everybody to know it. I'm not ashamed of him. I want it to be known. It is a picture that you have been saved. And again, the prerequisite is that you indeed have been saved. But I know some today have questions about that. Some of you are thinking, well, John, I think that's what I need to do. I never have done it. I've been knowing I need to do it, and I'm glad you're giving everybody a chance today. But I'm just not ready to do it. I just want to wait a little longer and learn a little more. And I think if I could learn more Bible and get a little smarter and get a little farther along, get a little more mature, then I'll be baptized. Well, now that sounds noble and humble and even admirable, but did you know it's not biblical? The prerequisite for baptism is not how much you know. The only prerequisite for baptism is whether or not you've been saved. And if you've been saved, you are ready for New Testament baptism. That's all that's required. We don't put you on probation. And God doesn't do that. God says if you have repented of your sins, trusted Christ, it's time to be baptized. Some ask this question, and I hear this maybe not every week, but most every week I hear this, either in the family room or in the commons or on the telephone or just talking to people. Somebody will say, well, now, John, now help me on this. I was baptized as a baby, and I'm not sure if I should be baptized again. What do you think about that? And here's what I think about that. I have many thoughts on that. First of all, my first thought is, I'm probably the most thankful person in this entire room that God is sending to our church people from Catholic backgrounds, Presbyterian backgrounds, Methodist backgrounds. And let me say publicly what I always say privately. The main thing is not the denomination. It is not the name of the church on the door. The main thing here is Jesus Christ, J-E-S-U-S. It does not matter from whence you have come. The only thing that matters is where we are going. Let me say this as plainly as I can. I feel qualified to say this. I grew up in a Baptist home, always been a member of a Baptist church, graduated from the largest Baptist university in the world. I've graduated from 2 Southern Baptist seminaries. So if anybody feels qualified to say this, I feel qualified to say this. Denominations are not bad, but denominations are man-made. God didn't make denominations. Denominations divide people. God's trying to unite people around Jesus Christ. Now, that doesn't mean denominations are bad. Hey, folks, air conditioning is man-made, but I'm glad we have it, aren't you? The car I drove to church today is man-made, but there's nothing wrong with it. I'm glad to have it. I'm not saying anything wrong with denominations, but I'm saying they have their place. And the main thing is not our denomination. The main thing is Jesus Christ. And so I want the Catholics here, and I think they do. The ones I've met do, because I've said to the Catholics, I've been to the Vatican. How many Baptist preachers do you know who've been to the Vatican? Well, my dad and I have. And let me say, not only have we been, we were blessed at the Vatican. We were blessed by the reverence that the Catholic Church expresses for God. And I mean that with all my heart. But on this whole idea of your question, what about baptism? I was baptized as a baby. Should I be baptized as an adult or as a teenager? Here's what I say to them. Listen, if I had been raised in a Catholic church, if my parents had been Catholic, when I was a baby, they would have had me baptized because that is the practice of the Catholic Church. But later on in life, if I had given my heart to Jesus and been saved, God says, after we get saved, we are to follow Jesus in believer's baptism. You see, infant baptism in one of those churches is similar, not identical, to the baby dedications we do here in our church. It's not identical. I'm not trying to equate infant baptism with a baby dedication in our church. It's not the same. But I'm saying, in some sense, the spirit of the parent is very similar because what that parent is doing, that parent is offering that child to God. But when a child gets older, they make their own decision to get saved. They then need to follow Jesus in believer's baptism. Some people say this, well, John, what if I got baptized before I got saved? I got baptized when I was 10, but I didn't really get saved till I was 20, and I never have been baptized again. Here's what I would say to you. God is a God of order. Your baptism is out of order. Your baptism wasn't even a baptism because your baptism wasn't a symbol of anything because you weren't yet saved when you were baptized. You had the ring, but you didn't have the spouse. You didn't have the marriage. You had the symbol, but you didn't have the substance. And so now you need to get baptized after you have been saved. Again, God is a God of order. Repent, believe, confess. And part of our confession is baptism. And then you say, well, John, how will I know? How do I know? How will I? You're trying to persuade us to be baptized. How will I know that I'm supposed to do this? You know the answer to that question is you'll just know. You'll just know. How did Elijah know that God was speaking to him? Elijah heard that still small voice. And that's what you'll hear. Not my voice, but God's voice. Not my voice in your ears, but God's voice in your heart. And God will say, this is what you need to do. You've been knowing you need to do this. You've been waiting on the right time. He just explained that if you can have a chance today, you need no other preparation than being saved.
1: Are you thinking that you need to follow the Lord in believer's baptism, but you realize that you are not yet a child of God? That you haven't accepted God's free gift of salvation through His Son, Jesus Christ? Well, you can right now. Won't you just pray with me? Just say, Dear Jesus, I believe that You love me and that You died on the cross to pay for my sins. Right now, I ask You to come into my heart, forgive my sins, and make me a Christian. I ask You to save me, and I trust You to do it. Welcome to my heart, Jesus. Please begin now to make me the person You created me to be. In Your name I pray, amen. 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
13: Tonight we are continuing our teaching series that we've been in called How to Adult, which is really just a tongue-in-cheek way of us to talk about maturity in the modern world that is made in the image of Christ. And tonight, we're going to talk about the fact that followers of Jesus who are maturing in the image of Christ are people who embrace healthy boundaries. Now, this is not typically the kind of thing you might hear talked about in a church, and I want to be really sure to stay in my lane. I'm not a clinical psychologist, you might be surprised. I'm not a therapist, I'm not a licensed clinical social worker. I'm a pastor. My job is to preach the gospel, to point you to Jesus, and make ultimately everything about him and all that he's done for you. So if you really want to dig deep into the idea of healthy boundaries, of unhealthy relationships, and the act of enabling other people, all that stuff, see me after service, and I can point you towards people who know what they're talking about in that regard, okay? But I do think this is still something that's important for us to talk about as we look at the life of Jesus and we say, if you're here as a person of faith and we are maturing into his image and likeness, there is this thing that we see where Jesus was able to put up what we would have to call a healthy boundary for the sake of his ultimate mission. And we have to ask the question, what does that look like for us? So for the sake of our conversation, we need a working definition of a boundary, and this is kind of the best one I could come up with for our purposes tonight. A boundary is this. It's the willingness to say no to a good thing so that you can say yes to the right thing. It's the willingness to say no to a good thing so that you can say yes to the right thing. Now, you and I have all been in that situation where someone invites you somewhere, someone asks something of you, someone lays something upon you, and everything within you says, I should say no, I want to say no, I have to say no, I need to say no. The right answer is no, I'm going to say no. A mature, capable person would be no. If I'm being honest with myself, I would say no. And the next thing you say is what? Some of you are honest. That's exactly what happens. You want to say no, you need to say no. Maybe morality screams, you must say no. But in your desire to be liked, your desire to be seen as capable, your desire to earn a sense of rightness in the eyes of others, your desire not to be perceived as mean, whatever it is, you don't feel like you have the actual option to say no, so instead you just say yes. I've been there. You've been there. And then there are those people in our life that we admire so much because they seem to be so opposite of us. People who just kind of seem to have things together, and we look at them, and they seem to have no trouble saying no when they really mean no. Like there's some group text message that goes out to you and about 15 other people, all who know each other really well, and you're all invited to your friend's nephew's quinceañera, niece's quinceañera, rather, sorry. And everybody starts replying, or they just ignore it, and then there's this one person who chimes in and says, sorry, can't make it. Won't be there, all the best. And you say, oh my gosh, Leslie is such a jerk. Why can't she just lie and say she's going to be there and not show up or ignore the text like a normal person? But actually, deep down inside, you're thinking to yourself, I kind of wish I could do that. That's what we're talking about tonight. A boundary is an ability to say yes when you mean yes and say no when you mean no. And if we look at the person of Jesus, we see this ability on display. Earlier we heard from the Gospel of Luke, and I want to jump back to a portion of that reading. So if you have something that can access the scriptures, follow along with me. You can Google Luke chapter 5, verses 12 through 16, or you can open an actual physical Bible. Those are still being made. I just checked just before we started service. Still being produced. It's a thing. Luke chapter 5, verses 12 through 16. Jesus' popularity in this particular moment is growing. He's becoming a thing. And here's what happens with things. There are crowds that surround things, and it gets harder to engage with the thing once they become a thing, and that's happening with Jesus. While Jesus was in one of the cities, there came a man full of leprosy. When he saw Jesus, he fell on his face and begged him, "Lord, if you will, you can make me clean." And Jesus stretched out his hand and touched him, saying, "I will, be clean." And immediately the leprosy left him, and he, Jesus, charged him to tell no one, but go and show yourself to the priest and make an offering for your cleansing as Moses commanded, for a proof to them. But now even more, the report about him went abroad. The thing got bigger. And great crowds gathered to hear him and to be healed of their infirmities. Now verse 16, this phrase just kind of sticks out as if Luke really wants us to pay attention to it. The crowds get bigger, but Jesus would withdraw to desolate places to pray. I wonder what it was like to be the person that Jesus withdrew from. Because at some point, if there's crowds around, if there's people in need, if there are lines forming, yet Jesus is willing to withdraw and pray, somebody had to be the one who didn't get healed. Somebody had to be the one who was disappointed. Somebody had to be the one who walked away empty-handed. Somebody had to be Bob and his kid who had stood all day and for good reason had stood there wanting something from Jesus. What we see with Jesus is that he was there to teach the crowds and he was there to heal, but there was something else at work in him. There was this sense of priority to him that in order for him to stay on task to the ultimate need and the ultimate calling, he needed to withdraw and to pray. You see, I'm going to state something really obvious. What Jesus knew was that healing those who were hurting was good and important. Gathering a crowd like a good rabbi, sitting down and teaching about the coming kingdom that he was introducing was incredibly good, and it was important. That letting word spread, even though he said, "Don't tell anybody that I healed you," letting word spread that he was here and the kingdom was working and it was moving, it was good and it was important. But there was something bigger and better that he was about. That all those things were good, but they were secondary to this ultimate thing, which was giving his life, after living perfectly, sacrificially, for the salvation of the whole world. And you get this sense that in the middle of all the things that were good, but that weren't ultimate, Jesus had to pull himself away and regain his focus and regain his energy for that ultimate thing that he was put on this planet to do. In fact, you see that in the Garden of Gethsemane. And if the Garden of Gethsemane, which we talked about last week, is instructive for what happens in Jesus' prayer life overall, then what we can assume is that Jesus used prayer as an opportunity for him to realign himself in his humanity. He's fully God, but also fully human. Realign himself in his humanity with the reason that he was there, because all the demands were pulling and the cost was high. The risk was huge, the pain was deep, and so he needed to cut off the line, say no to some so that he could be with his Father, draw strength, be reminded and reoriented to the ultimate higher calling, which was to live perfectly, die sacrificially, and rise gloriously, because he was the only one who could do it. And so what Jesus found was that in order to be faithful to that ultimate calling, he had to say no to some so that he could be loving and Savior of all. that there was one thing essential to his vocation as Messiah and Savior of the world, and it was to die, and it was to rise. And so he felt this freedom to pause, to push, to withdraw, to say no to these very good things, so that he might say yes to the most essential thing, saving you. You might think I'm crazy, and I know I said I would stay in my lane and stay out of playing dime store psychologist, but if you would indulge me for just a moment, I kind of need to go there. I have this assumption that our desire to have poor boundaries, not even our desire, that's not the right word, our inclination to have poor boundaries, to feel like we need to say yes when we should say no, to spread ourselves too thin, to feel like there's no other option but to please everybody, that inclination in us is ultimately, and I'm going to use a $5 word here, is ultimately a soteriological one. It is a salvation issue. Not in the sense that your inability to say no or my inability to say no somehow determines our salvation, but in this particular sense. I'm willing to bet that in those moments when I am breaking healthy boundaries, when you are breaking healthy boundaries, that it's because one of two things is happening. That you are either trying to save yourself, or you are believing that you are essential in saving someone else. And here's what I mean by that. There is this urge and inclination inside of us to believe that we must, as the Bible says, kind of prove our own rightness or righteousness to the world. And so it is often found in my choices that I will think that I must say yes in order to prove my worthiness. That I have to say yes in order to prove my capacity. That there is a particular hell that I'm trying to avoid, and that hell may be rejection by my peers or not pleasing my parents, or that hell may be not being seen as the best in my career or the most capable in my calling. That's my hell. And so I become my own functional savior. And so what I do is I say is yes to as many things as possible, because that to me feels like I'm on the path towards heaven. I am pleasing other people. I am accepted by my peers. I am lauded by others. And I'm on my way to my own personal heaven. And so I'm trying in some philosophical sense to save myself. That's why I say yes and I can't say no. I'm trying to prove, trying to earn, trying to save. Or, and often our intentions are good, we're looking at somebody else and we're seeing that they are in need, they're in want, or they're our dependent. They're maybe our grown child who just kind of can't get it together, but they're still our child. There's somebody in our life who has deep need, and we feel like we are so essential to their thriving and their well-being, to their salvation, so to speak, and the hell we want them to avoid, that we can't say no, that we have to say yes to them, that we have to give ourselves to them completely, 100%, all the time, in anything that they ask. Forget the fact that we might be enabling some bad behavior in them. We feel that we're essential, ultimately, to their, in a philosophical sense, to their salvation. All of which, when you really kind of examine it, is kind of messed up. I mean, you could even make an argument that our unhealthy boundaries are ultimately an expression of the very first sin of mankind. You could trace it all the way back to like Genesis chapter 3, which, if you're not familiar, is the moment where God places Adam and Eve in a garden of yes with a tree of no. And what do? In a garden, in a world of yes, they kind of gravitate towards the tree of no, because the tree of no is labeled as the difference between them and God, and they have job envy, which a lot of New Yorkers have. They have job envy. And they are envious of God's job, and they're like, well, why does he get to have that job and I don't get to have that job? I kind of want that job. I would love to have his job. I would love to be the creator, maker, savior, redeemer, reconciler. I would love that job. And so they eat the fruit, right? Our inability to say no, perhaps in some way, it's an extension of that. I have to save myself, prove myself. Can't disappoint anybody. I have to save them. I'm essential to their thriving and their well-being, and I'm the only one that can do it. And if I don't say yes, what's going to happen to them? How is that not kind of crowding out the person and the work of God and placing ourselves at the center?
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13: Sometimes being perceived as a jerk and actually being the most loving person in the room are one and the same. This is especially true when you know what you're there for and what people actually and ultimately need from you and what you have to do that they might not grasp in order to love them well and serve them best. And so you're willing to kind of say no to them. And they might get angry, they might get frustrated, but you know that there is one ultimate aim in your calling, one ultimate good that you've been put there for that hopefully they'll appreciate later on, but that you must pursue in order to be faithful. And so you say no to these other things and you tick people off so that you can say yes to this bigger thing. And thankfully, Jesus was like that. He was willing to be a jerk in a moment to Bob and his kids so that he could save Bob and his son through his life and his death on the cross. That's what Jesus was up to. And because Jesus was willing to say no so he could pray, because Jesus was willing to say no so he could pray in the garden, so he could pray after healing the leper, because Jesus was willing to say no to the crowd so he could be with his disciples and teach them, because Jesus was willing to say no to the needs of the religious leaders and he could preach about his coming kingdom, because Jesus was able to say no to this and to this and to this and to this, all of which are arguably very good things, Jesus was able to say yes to the most important thing. And as a result, he then lived a perfect life, and he lived it for you. Because he said yes to that. And then he allowed himself to be dragged into this procession up to a hill outside of Jerusalem so that he could be nailed to a cross, and he could bleed, and he could die, and he could do all of that. He drew the energy from that by withdrawing from the needs of others and sitting with his Father in prayer. He faced that for you. He was the only one who could do it. I mean, what Christians believe is that, you know, Christ died because it's only his death that would pay for everything. It's only his death that would be the most beautiful act to cover all the evil in our hearts and in this world. Like, he's the only one who could do that job, and so he put himself in that place. He's the only one who could die for the sins of the world and rise from the grave of the world. He's the only one who could do all those things. And so thankfully, Jesus was willing to be a jerk in the small things so he could be faithful to that ultimate thing. And he was faithful to it to the end, and he was faithful in it for you. And for me, despite our unfaithfulness. And now the beautiful thing is that we are beneficiaries of his fidelity to that ultimate task on multiple levels. Because not only does it make you a member of the Father's family, but it also frees you for a life of mimicking Jesus' movements and being molded in his maturity, in particular in this way, of being free to understand the things that you've been called to do, the things that God is asking only you to do in your particular callings, in your work callings, in your family callings, in your church callings, in your citizen callings, all the different vocations, another word for calling, that you have. There are certain tasks that are ultimate. There are lots of tasks that are good, but there are certain tasks that are ultimate in order for you to be faithful. And Jesus, through his life and his death and his resurrection, he gives you the freedom to pursue those things. Because through his work, I'm able to say to you, you are not your own savior. Jesus is. And you are not the savior of your cousin, of your coworker, of your fellow church member. You're not the savior of any of these people. Are you called to love them and to give and to sacrifice? Yes, but their ultimate well-being in the eyes of the Father does not depend on you. That is God's job. And if you forsake your ultimate responsibilities that only you can do for the sake of trying to be God for them, that's a sin. And Jesus gives you the freedom to say, I am not my own Savior, so I don't have to say yes to this in order to prove myself if my integrity demands that I say no. And I am not your Savior, I'm your neighbor. And I'm called to love you and give of myself to you, but I need to really wrestle with where I end and God begins. Where I end and where you begin. Because the New Testament puts forth this really interesting tension that says we should bear each other's burdens, but then in the same phrase it says each one should carry their own load. I should be willing to bear your burdens along with you, but then there's certain things in your life that you have to own, and if you don't own them, you will be missing out on the life that God has called you to live and the full embrace of your vocations, and I can keep you from your calling. And sometimes I have to step back and say no so that you can feel that and be convicted by that. And Jesus gives you the freedom to do that. To celebrate and say, I'm not my own Savior. And I'm not yours, I'm your neighbor. Wrestle with this question just for a moment. Where have some of the boundaries in your life been blurred? Perhaps, and very likely, by really good things. I can't answer that for you, only you can, but I think that's the tension that maturing people made in the image of Christ wrestle with. Let me close with this. Think for a second about who is the person you respect the most. And we all have those people in our life, no matter what age we are, we think of a particular person and we say, I want to be like them when I grow up. We may be 70 years old and we'll still say, I want to be like them when I grow up. Because their character and their integrity, which is what this is really about. It's about character, integrity, vocation, and calling, and staying true to those things. Their character, their integrity is so strong that when they say yes, you believe them. When they say no, you believe them. Chances are one of the things you respect about those people is the freedom they display to say no. Because they know who they are and what they're about and what's most important and what is the most loving and virtuous and highest good that they can offer the world. And they pursue that. My hope for us is that we would be those people for the people around us. We would be the people who know who they are and what's most important and what's most loving and most virtuous, and that we would exert a sort of freedom in those relationships that flows from the finished work of Christ. There are so many demands upon us in this world. But what Christians do is we focus on what's been finished for us in this world. What's been finished for us is perfection in Jesus. What's been finished for us is salvation for me and for you in Jesus. And that's what gives us freedom. Freedom to say yes when we mean yes. Freedom to say no when character, integrity, and ultimate calling demand that we say no. May you embrace that maturity. And may you know that it flows from the finished work of Christ, who saved you. Amen.
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0: We want to welcome you to the Spreading the Word Ministries program with Brother Buck Nicholson. This broadcast is coming to you from Clinton, Oklahoma. We are just a small town group of people who have a great passion for spreading the gospel. We're thankful that you're listening. Old-fashioned preaching straight from the Bible and great Southern gospel music is what we offer. All of us here at Spreading the Word are unpaid volunteers. There is no payroll here. Your support is all used to spread the gospel. It's the good news. Brother Buck always prays before recording a sermon. He prays that the Lord can use this message to reach the lost and that the Holy Spirit would lead them to accept Jesus as their Savior. Will you please pray for the same? Brother Buck's sermon today is titled, Bringing Others to Know Jesus, and it's based upon the scriptures found in the book of John, chapter 1, verse 35. Now it's time to hear some more great Southern gospel music. When you call-

0: Just a quick reminder that all of us here at Spreading the Word Ministry are all unpaid volunteers, and that includes Brother Buck. We have no payroll. Our pay is the knowing that someone, somewhere, is hearing the gospel, the good news. Now, here's Brother Buck.
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3: Following and saith unto them, What seek ye? They said unto him, Rabbi, which is to say, being interpreted, Master, where dwellest thou? He saith unto them, Come and see. They came and saw where he dwelt, and abode with him that day, for it was about the 10th hour. One of the two, which heard John speak and followed him, was Andrew, Simon Peter's brother. He first findeth his own brother Simon, and saith unto him, We have found the Messiah, which is being interpreted the Christ. And he brought him to Jesus. And when Jesus beheld him, he said, Thou art Simon, the son of Jonah. Thou shalt be called Cephas, which is by interpretation a stone. Will you please pay close attention to the one sentence found in verse 42, and he brought him to Jesus. As I began the message today, I feel a deep conviction in my heart. I know that I have failed in what I am about to speak to you about. And I would think, as the message goes forth today, that God the Holy Spirit is going to convict you as well as myself, because we're going to give thought today upon the important subject of bringing others to know Jesus. And he brought him to Jesus. I believe, don't you, that the most important thing that I can do and you can do as a Christian is to bring someone else to know Jesus. Now, there are many important things that we can do and many important things we do in the Lord's kingdom work. Somebody is saying, well, I am faithful in my attendance to the Lord's church. That certainly is wonderful. There are others to whom I'm speaking who says, well, I not only attend church, I give my tithe, I give my money to the church. That, my friend, is a commendable and important work. There are those who would have us to know that they sing in the choir. There are those who would have us to understand that they are ushers in the church. There are some who make preparation of the church bulletin, and many, many other things that are commendable, good, worthwhile in God's kingdom work. But I'm bold to declare to you today that the most important thing in all the world that we can do as Christians is to bring others to know the Lord Jesus. The Bible told us, and he brought him to know Jesus. Some years ago, there was a great preacher by the name of Lyman Beecher. A fellow went to him one day and said, Brother Beecher, you know many things. Please tell me, he said, what is the most important thing that any man can do or be down here in the earth? Without hesitation, Lyman Beecher said, Sir, the most important thing in all the world that a man can do is to bring

0: another man to know Jesus, that I believe is the greatest thing that I can do and the greatest thing that you can do as a Christian. Now, I told you at the outset of the broadcast today that I am convicted about this matter. I have failed in doing that which is most important, and I perhaps am speaking to others who feel just that way. Now, the supreme method of bringing others to know the Lord is the personal message. It is one man going to another man and telling him about the Lord Jesus. Now, when I make that statement, I'm reminded of several incidents in the Holy Scripture which bears up this truth. There is an incident found in the Gospel according to John, chapter 3. You'll remember that there in that chapter, we find the account of a man whose name was Nicodemus. He was a ruler of the Jews. He was a Pharisee, a religious man. But yet the Bible tells us that this man, Nicodemus, went to Jesus by night and said unto him, "Rabbi, we know that thou art a teacher come from God, for no man can do these miracles that thou doest, except God be with him." Jesus got right to the point, and he said to Nicodemus, "Nicodemus, ye must be born again." Well, I'm not going to spend time telling you about all the happenings there that night, but I am telling you today that the Lord Jesus dealt with one man. The conversation that took place was between one man and another. The Lord Jesus spoke to Nicodemus personally. Then, in the very next chapter of the Gospel according to John, we have the account of Jesus' disciples going into the cities to buy victuals or to buy food. The Lord Jesus was tired, and he sat down on the curb of Jacob's well. And at the noon hour, there came that way a woman carrying a pot upon her head, upon which she was going to fill with water. And when she came there to the well, she encountered the Lord. And there that day, Jesus dealt personally with that woman. He told her personally about the water of life and said that if you'll partake of the water that I have to offer, you'll never thirst again. And there that day, that scarlet woman had a personal, intimate experience with the Lord Jesus. My friend, the thing that I'm seeking to drive into your heart and into mine is the fact that the Lord spent time personally telling others about himself. One day, he was traveling and going to a certain city, and there was a little fella by the name of Zacchaeus. I say little because he was small in stature. He was not a tall man, but he was a short man. Now, he wanted to see Jesus, who was passing that way. But because of his size, he could not see over the multitude. And the Bible tells us that he climbed up into a tree. Can you see him today? That little fella perched there like a bird in the tree. And he has gotten there so that he can see the Lord. And Jesus, as he passes by, he stops under that tree And he looks up and he sees Zacchaeus, and he says to him, personally, Zacchaeus, come down, for I'm going to your house today. You see, Jesus dealt personally with Nicodemus. Jesus dealt personally with the woman at the well. Jesus dealt personally with Zacchaeus, who was perched up in the tree. And then, in the passage that I read, we have the account of a fella whose name was Andrew. And having found the Lord himself, he first findeth his brother Simon, and saith unto him, O Simon, we have found the Messiah. And he brought him unto Jesus. There is another account that comes to my mind today, and that is the account concerning a fellow by the name of Philip. Now, he was yonder in Samaria, and he was proclaiming the gospel, and souls were being saved. A wonderful revival was being brought there. But yet God the Holy Spirit spoke to his heart and said, I want you to go now. I want you to leave Samaria. And having left, he went a ways and he saw a man sitting in a chariot reading the Holy Scripture. The man was from Ethiopia. He was a eunuch, a man with authority. And you recall how that the Bible tells us that Philip ran and he said to the man who was reading the Scripture, knowest thou what thou readest? He said, how can I, unless some man guide me? And the Bible says that Philip began at the same Scripture and preached unto him Jesus. You see, he dealt with him personally. I tell you, the supreme method of bringing men to Jesus is the personal method. And you and I fail so greatly in doing that personal work. One day Jesus told a parable. He said there was a shepherd who went out at the beginning of the day with 100 sheep. When the day had passed, he brought them to the fold, and he counted them and discovered that he had brought home only 99. One of the sheep was missing, not 10, not 15, not 20, not 7, not 6, but one of the sheep was missing. And the Bible tells us that the shepherd left the 99 safely in the fold, and he went out into the wilderness in search of that one sheep that was lost. When he found that sheep, he placed it upon his shoulder and brought him safely to the fold. There is an account of a fellow who was a maniac. He lived in the cemetery. They could not capture him because of his brute strength. One day, Jesus came, and he had a personal encounter with the Lord Jesus. And when Jesus was about to depart his company, he said, I want to go with you. I want to engage in the work that you're doing. And Jesus said to him, No, you're not to follow me. The thing that you're to do is to go home and tell what great things the Lord hath done for thee. Now, I know today that there are those who are listening and you're saying, I agree with that. I know that I personally ought to be a soul winner for Jesus. I know that I ought to take the message of Christ to those about me and endeavor by the help of God the Holy Spirit to bring them to the saving knowledge of the Lord. You feel that way, don't you? But we feel so inadequate. We begin making excuses. We say, I just don't know enough of the Bible, and my life isn't being lived as it should, and I feel a bit ashamed when I tell others about the Lord, and we make this excuse, that, and another, and we fail to use the supreme method in bringing men to Jesus, and that is the personal method. Well, I have a few words of encouragement for you today, as well as to myself. And one of the words of encouragement is simply this, that Andrew was not a great Christian. I simply mean by that, he was not a Christian of notoriety. If you read the Bible, you'll come to see that his name is only mentioned 3 or 4 times. He is never sitting under the steering wheel driving. He's always in the back seat. Just an ordinary fella. He was not a preacher like the Apostle Paul. He wasn't a person of eloquence like Apollos. Why, he was just ordinary like you and like me. But yet this ordinary Christian, when he found the Lord, he went and found his brother. And he said to his brother, I've found the Christ. And he brought him to Jesus. Now, hopefully that will be an encouragement to you, dear friend. You don't have to be a Bible scholar. You don't have to have all of the answers. You can just simply be an ordinary child of God, yet a soul winner for Jesus. Now, having said that, let me hasten to conclude by saying that Andrew, that ordinary Christian, simply went to his loved one, Simon Peter, and gave his personal testimony as to what the Lord had done for him. He said, Oh, Simon, I have found the Christ. He gave his personal word with respect to the Lord. Oh, my soul, when I look at the great preacher Paul, I take note of how on occasions he simply told of how one day he was journeying down the road to Damascus, and a great light shined round about him. And there that day, he had an experience with He who is altogether lovely. His sins were forgiven. He was saved. He told this message in the presence of kings. He told this in the presence of just the ordinary. He gave his testimony as to what the Lord had done. I suggest that you and I begin just that way, going out and finding our loved ones and telling them what the Lord has done for us. God will bless our testimony. Help us, O Lord, to win others personally to know You. Until it is my privilege to visit with you again, may God bless you, my friend, real, real, real good.
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8: It's been him teaching me, spending time reading his word and praying and meditating upon the word. The problem is we like shortcuts in our culture. If it doesn't happen now, I'm done. I got to try something else. Instead of, and we're going to see in just a moment, those who wait upon the Lord will not be ashamed. He's the one who teaches us to profit, to be fruitful. And then he says what? Who leads you by the way you should go. You know what the Lord's saying? I'm trying to help you. And what are they doing? Nope, we like our idols. We like Baal. He's the god of success. And I just bought this new statue, man. This new rabbit's foot. I'm going to wear it around my neck. Do they still have rabbit's foots? That's when I was a kid. You know, lucky rabbit's foot. That wasn't a very lucky rabbit if he got his foot chopped off. Right? And God's saying, listen to me. You want a prophet? You want life to work? I want to teach you. I want to lead you and guide you in the most profitable life, the most blessed life you could have. And look what he says. Can't you just sense the emotion in this? And he says what? The heartbreak here. Oh, that you had heeded my commandments. If you would have just listened to my word. How do we profit? How do we know which direction to go? It's by paying attention and doing what God says in his word. No amens? Amen, Lord. Do you see the connection there? I teach you to profit. I want to lead you in the way that you should go. Oh, that you would have just listened to what I commanded you to do. If you would have submitted to my word, you would have the greatest life, the most blessed life. And it is the most blessed life. It is doing his word, being obedient to him. Because what's the first thing that'll happen? You will have, is it peace? Is that what it says first? Oh, that you had heeded my commandments. I wish you would have listened to me. Then your peace would have been like a river. Just flowing. Isn't that beautiful? I have no peace in my life. Maybe you're not doing God's word. Maybe you're saying, I'll do it my way. Or I'll do this. I learned it this way growing up. This is the way you do it. And you're sacrificing peace because you want to do it your way rather than going God's way. It's interesting. I was out surfing a few weeks ago, and the water's almost getting to therapeutic temperatures. Super warm. But there's this one spot where underneath there's like this channel of cold water flowing through. And no matter what's going on the surface and all around it, there's still this current that's beautifully cool water flowing through. Amazing. You go a few yards the other way, a few yards the other way, you're no more. Cool water. I think, what a great picture. Here's this river of cool water flowing. No matter what's going on the surface, no matter how things are getting heated up around it, there's still that cool flowing water. Same way with this, there's peace flowing like a river in your life. No matter how turbulent the surface gets, no matter how it gets heated up around you, you're just doing what the Lord says. And there's peace in your life. And not only that, what else does he say there? Check it out with me. What does he say? Oh, that you heeded my commandments, then your peace would have been like a river, and your righteousness like the waves of the sea. Doing what's right in God's sight, righteousness. Just flowing, man. I'm just, man, everything, I'm doing everything that's right in God's eyes because he's showing me how to do it. And life works, and my marriage works, and family works. Not that it's not difficult, but things start to work the way they're supposed to because you're doing it according to the way that the Lord says you're supposed to do it because he's the expert in all things. Amen? God says, I wish you would have listened to me. Your descendants also would have been like the sand. Man, tons of offspring. And the offspring of your body like the grains of sand. His name would not have been cut off nor destroyed from before me. You know what that means? They missed their full potential of what God had for them. And isn't that what disobedience does? It robs us. It robs us of what God wants to do in our lives. And we're so stubborn, aren't we? It's like, no, I'm going to do it my way. And God's saying, oh, that you would have heeded my commandments. I had so much more for you. So much more for your life. For your ministry, your marriage, your job. Well, look what he says. Go forth from Babylon. Are they in Babylon yet? Are they in Babylon yet? No way, man. They would be 70 years in Babylon after they were taken captive. Again, the Babylonians at this time are not even a superpower yet. They're not even one of the big bullies on the block. It's still the Assyrians. And the Lord's telling them, get out of Babylon. Take off. Before they're even taken into captivity. And it's interesting, you go back and study Ezra and Nehemiah. That first wave under Zerubbabel leaving Babylon, there was only like 40,000, around 50,000 people that left. Even under Ezra, there was a couple thousand. Of all the Jews that were in captivity, what a small number to leave. Why? Because they became comfortable in Babylon. Babylon's a type of the world. Oh, I don't want to make the trip back. Too far, too long, too hard. And the Lord's saying to them, what? Go forth, get out of Babylon, flee from the Chaldeans. How? with a voice of singing. Yes, hallelujah. Declare, proclaim this, utter it to the end of the earth. Say this, the Lord has redeemed his servant Jacob. That's grace, by the way, a second chance. That's why they should be singing. 70 years in captivity, and now the Lord kept his promise to bring them back to the promised land. And he says, leave Babylon, get out of the land of the Chaldeans, flee, head back home, and do it with singing, with praise, because God has redeemed you. He's set you free. That's a pretty noble theme, isn't it, to praise the Lord, to sing about him setting us free? Has the Lord set you free? And they did not thirst when he led them through the deserts. He caused the waters to flow from the rock for them. He also split the rock, and the waters gushed out. So God gave some supernatural provision to his children. He took care of what they needed. Has the Lord done that in your life? He has, hasn't he? He's been nothing but faithful. And God is telling them before it comes to pass, reminding them that he will take care of the things that they need. If God has taken care of us in the past, is he going to drop the ball in the future? You keep seeking first his kingdom and his righteousness, and what does he say? I'm going to take care of you. Look at verse 22. It ends this section that we've been going through, chapter 40 through 48, I believe it is. There is no peace, says the Lord, for the wicked. Wow. Those involved in evil, in wickedness, they will find absolutely zero peace. None whatsoever. And God's going to say it a second time a little bit later in the next section, after we get through this next section of 8 chapters. Tonight we're going to get them done. Listen. Next verse, O coastlands, to me, and take heed, you peoples from afar. The Lord has called me from the womb, from the matrix of my mother. He has made mention of my name, and he has made my mouth like a sharp sword. In the shadow of his hand, he has hidden me, and made me a polished shaft. In his quiver, he has hidden me. Who's this speaking of? Jesus, that's right. We're in an amazing section here. So let me draw your attention to verse 1. So God calls out, the Lord calls out to the coastlands, lands far away, distant lands, for them to listen, to tune in to what's being communicated. The Lord says, listen to me. And it's most likely speaking of heathens and pagans, those that don't know the true and the living God. The call goes out, and he says, take heed to what you're hearing, what you're listening to. The Lord has called me from the womb. Who's that speaking of? Speaking of Jesus. The Father calling the Son from the womb, from the matrix of my mother, the inward parts. Don't think Matrix like the movie or whatever. From the inward parts, he has made mention of my name. Mention here, considering speaking of our Lord Jesus, called from the womb. In fact, there were a couple other people called from the womb, weren't there? The Apostle Paul speaks about that in Philippians or Galatians chapter 1. And Jeremiah also called from the womb. If you're taking notes tonight, Luke chapter 2. You guys know these Christmas verses. Then the angel said to them, speaking of the shepherds out in the field, do not be afraid, for behold, I bring you good tidings of great joy, which will be to all people. For there is born to you this day in the city of David a Savior, who is Christ the Lord. Matthew chapter 1. Matthew chapter 1, verse 18. The Father has made mention of the name of the Son. Matthew chapter 1, verse 18. Now the birth of Jesus Christ was as follows. After his mother Mary was betrothed to Joseph, before they came together, she was found with child of the Holy Spirit. Then Joseph, her husband, being a just man and not wanting to make her a public example, was minded to put her away secretly. But while he thought about these things, behold, an angel of the Lord appeared to him in a dream, saying, Joseph, son of David, do not be afraid to take to you Mary, your wife, for that which is conceived in her is of the Holy Spirit, and she will bring forth a son, and you shall call his name. Anybody know what it is? Jesus. For he will save his people from their sin. Is it up on the scoreboard? It sure is. Luke chapter 1, verse 31. Gabriel speaking to Mary, and behold, you will conceive in your womb and bring forth a son and shall call his name Jesus. He will be great and will be called the Son of the Highest, and the Lord God will give him the throne of his father David, and he will reign over the house of Jacob forever, and of his kingdom there will be no end. And so all the way back here, Isaiah 49, 700 years approximately before Jesus came. And then it says in verse 2, and he has made my mouth like a sharp sword. Does that sound familiar? The Father making the Son's mouth like a sharp sword. What does that speak of? The Word of God, living and powerful, sharper than any two-edged sword. Revelation also speaks of Jesus out of his mouth, the two-edged sword comes. I would say also, remember in Luke chapter 2, what was spoken concerning Jesus by Simeon when baby Jesus was brought to be dedicated. It says in Luke 2, 34, then Simeon blessed them and said to Mary his mother, behold, this child, speaking of Jesus, is destined for the fall and rising of many in Israel, and for a sign which will be spoken against. Yes, a sword will pierce through your own soul also, that the thoughts of many hearts may be revealed. Isn't that interesting? A sword piercing her heart, not only hers, but a lot of people it speaks of. The things Jesus communicated. In the shadow of his hand, he has hidden me and made me a polished shaft. Speaking of a select arrow that hits the mark every time is the idea. In his quiver, the Father's quiver, he has hidden me, reserved until the precise moment, right? To be sent out, to be sent into the world. For God so loved the world that he gave his only begotten Son, that whomsoever believes in him shall never perish, but have everlasting life. And he said to me, you are my servant, O Israel, in whom I will be glorified. Then I said, I have labored in vain. I have spent my strength for nothing and in vain. Yet surely my just reward is with the Lord, and my work with my God. And so Israel, the name Israel is called Israel because they failed to bring light. And it's used here for Jesus, some people believe. And so he says, you are my servant, O Israel. Jesus is truly the one ruled by God. Israel, the nation, failed to bring light to the world. But Jesus here, Israel is appropriated for him, in whom I will be glorified. And then I said, I have labored in vain. I've spent my strength for nothing and in vain. And by and large, I mean, you think about Jesus came to his own, and his own what? Received him not. He was rejected. He only had a small crew of people. And he looked at that at first, and he's like, I've labored in vain. But then what did he do? Look what it says. Yet surely he got his eyes on the Father. Yet surely my just reward is with the Lord and my work with my God. It wouldn't be in vain, because he would bring many, the captain of our salvation would bring many sons to glory. And so, and now the Lord says, who formed me from the womb to be his servant, to bring Jacob back to him, so that Israel is gathered to him. For I shall be glorious in the eyes of the Lord, and my God shall be my strength. Indeed, he says, it is too small a thing that you should be my servant to raise up the tribes of Jacob and to restore the preserved ones of Israel. I will also give you as a light to the Gentiles, that you should be my salvation to the ends of the earth. That's good news tonight, isn't it? For the non-Jews in this place. And Jesus speaking here again, beautifully. And what does he say? It's the Father who formed him from the womb to be his servant. It's interesting because Jesus said the Son of Man did not come to be served, but to serve and to give his life a ransom for many. In fact, to bring Jacob back to him so that Israel is gathered to him. If you're taking notes, Matthew chapter 4. Jesus came trying to bring Jacob back to the Lord. Israel gathered to the Lord. And what were the first words of Jesus' ministry, public ministry? What was that? Repent. Why? For the kingdom of heaven is at hand. How is Israel to be regathered and Jacob to be gathered to God? To repent, to turn, to have a change of mind, change of heart, change of direction in the way they were going, and turn to God. In fact, Jesus would later say, man, I've longed to gather, I've tried to gather you as chicks under my wing, but you would not, you wouldn't come, you wouldn't come to me. And Jesus presented himself as he came down the Mount of Olives on the back of that donkey we talked about earlier, and presented himself as the promised Messiah to Israel. And they were saying, yeah, blessed is he who comes in the name of the Lord. Here's our king. Hallelujah. And then a few days later, what did they say? Say, we have no king but Caesar. Crucify him. And so back here in Isaiah, speaking of the Lord coming to bring Israel back to him, he came to rescue the house of Israel. But by and large, they rejected him. And what did that do for us, for the Gentiles? Open the door, right? I like what it says in verse 5 there, toward the end. I shall be glorious in the eyes of the Lord. What did the Father say about the Son? This is my beloved Son in whom I am well pleased, right? I shall be glorious in the eyes of the Lord, and my God shall be my strength. I love what it says in Acts chapter 10, verse 38, if you're taking notes. Acts 10, Peter speaking, 10:38, good little cross-reference. Peter speaking here, house of Cornelius. God anointed Jesus of Nazareth with the Holy Spirit and with power, who went about doing good and healing all who were oppressed by the devil, for God was with him. And so all the way back here, the Son saying, my God shall be my strength. Indeed, he says, it is too small a thing that you should be my servant to raise up the tribes of Jacob and to restore the preserved ones of Israel. I will also give you as a light to the Gentiles, that you should be my salvation to the ends of the earth. If you're taking notes, John chapter 10, Jesus the Good Shepherd saying this himself. I love it. Jesus said, I am the good shepherd, and I know my sheep. This is John 10:14. I am the good, aren't you glad for the good shepherd tonight? Yes. I am the good shepherd, and I know my sheep, and am known by my own. He knows us, we know him. Personal relationship. As the Father knows me, even so I know the Father. Father and Son, personal relationship. And I lay down my life for the sheep. and other sheep I have, bling, bling, Gentiles, and other sheep I have which are not of this fold, them also I must bring, and they will hear my voice, and there will be one flock and one shepherd. Beautiful. Jesus bringing both Jew and Gentile together, removing the barrier Paul talks about in Ephesians between Jew and Gentile, that there is no longer Jew nor Gentile in Christ. We are all one in him. And so Jesus would be the light to the Gentiles. Thus says the Lord, the Redeemer of Israel, their Holy One, to him whom man despises, to him whom the nation abhors, to the servant of rulers, kings shall see and arise, princes also shall worship because of the Lord who is faithful, the Holy One of Israel, and he has chosen you. I love this. And so the Messiah's ministry will be successful even though he will be despised and rejected. Look what it says there. The Redeemer of Israel, their Holy One, to him whom man despises, to him whom the nation abhors. And think about it, by and large, people today, they despise Jesus.
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10: When our names come up in judgment, Jesus steps forth. 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I shed my blood for them." 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I removed their guilt. 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
10: Welcome to our concluding study in the book of Daniel. I'm so delighted that you have joined us. We're going to take a fast trip through the entire book of Daniel. So let's pray as we do that. Father in heaven, thank you for the book of Daniel. Thank you for the fact that you are moving in our world today in the fulfillment of the prophecies that we read in Daniel. Now, as we study this book and look at it as the large picture of the book, move upon our hearts, open our minds so we can see your word in Christ's name. Amen. The book of Daniel is one of the two great prophetic books of the Bible. The book of Daniel and the book of Revelation are companion books that reveal God's end time message for humanity. What does the word Daniel mean? Daniel. Anytime you see a word in the Bible, a name in the Bible that ends with E-L, that has to do with Elohim, or a name for God. Dan means judgment or the tribe of judges. Here in the book of Daniel, we read about the God of judgment. Now, in the Old Testament, the judge was not necessarily the one who condemned you. You know, you and I, when we think about going before a judge, we think about being condemned. But in the Old Testament, the judge was one that vindicated you, the one that made all things right, the one that weighed the evidence and wanted to exonerate you if possible. So the name Daniel means the God of justice and judgment, the God that will vindicate us in the great controversy, the God that will make all things right in the great controversy between good and evil, the God that sits upon his throne and rules and will triumph over the principalities and powers of hell. Now, of all the books of the Bible that we have, there is one that Jesus said to study, and that's found in Matthew, the 24th chapter. Jesus told us to study the book of Daniel. Now, Jesus also says that Daniel is a prophet. Matthew chapter 24 and verse 9 and onward. Here, Christ speaks of false Christs and false prophets. In verse 11, he speaks about lawlessness. He speaks about the gospel going to the end of the world. Then in verse 15, he makes this striking statement in Matthew 24, verse 15. Therefore, when you see the abomination of desolation spoken of by Daniel the prophet, the abomination of desolation has to do with the destruction of the earthly temple by Titus and the Roman armies. And so he says, when you see that spoken of by Daniel the prophet, standing in the holy place, whoever reads, let him understand. The Bible says that Daniel is a what? Daniel's a prophet. And it says, Jesus says, read and understand Daniel. So the understanding of the book of Daniel is critically important for a people that live in end time. So let's summarize the book of Daniel. We'll go chapter by chapter and summarize the entire book. Now, there are three things about each chapter in the book of Daniel that we should notice. First, what does this chapter say about the character of God? Secondly, what does this chapter say about end events? And thirdly, what does this chapter say about our life today? In Daniel chapter 1, we begin with a defeat for the true God, but we end with a great victory for the true God. In Daniel chapter 1, verse 1 and 2, in the third year of the reign of Jehoiakim, king of Judah, Nebuchadnezzar, king of Babylon, came to Jerusalem and besieged it. And the Lord gave Jehoiakim, king of Judah, into his hand with some of the articles of the house of God, which he carried into the land of Shinar, to the house of his God. And he brought the articles into the treasure house of his God. Here in chapter 1, we begin with the defeat for the true God. There's the battle of two kings, Nebuchadnezzar and Jehoiakim. There are two cities, Babylon and Jerusalem. Nebuchadnezzar, king of Babylon, attacks Jerusalem. He overthrows Jerusalem, devastates it. He takes young men captive. Why would God allow this? It seems that this is a great defeat for God. Nebuchadnezzar, a wicked king, Babylon, the center of immorality and materialism and godlessness. Nebuchadnezzar and Babylon overthrow Jehoiakim and Jerusalem. But notice something interesting. In Daniel 1, verse 2, it says, the Lord gave Jehoiakim, the king of Judah, into his hand. The Lord gave. The word for Lord there is Adonai. And that very word is a word that God's permissive authority. So God does not create evil. God does not cause evil. God does not bring heartache and disaster upon us. But sometimes God allows it to demonstrate his purposes. He is still the Lord. Now, in chapter 1, you have the Lord brought to forefront three different times. You have first, verse 2, the Lord gave Jehoiakim, king of Judah, into Nebuchadnezzar's hand. You have verse 9, God brings Daniel into favor. And you have verse 17 and onward, it says, or these four men, God gave them knowledge and skill in all literature and wisdom, and Daniel had understanding and dreams. And verse 20, he's found 10 times better than all the wise men in the king's court. So three times God is brought to bear. First, he allows Jerusalem to fall. He allows Daniel to go into captivity. Secondly, he brings Daniel into favor. And thirdly, God exalts Daniel so his wisdom is 10 times better. When God allows wickedness to prevail for a short time, he does that to demonstrate his power and glory in the part of his people. The book of Daniel, chapter 1, begins with the defeat for the true God, but it ends with a great victory for the true God. Daniel and his friends become the leading scholars in the empire, and Daniel becomes the prophet in the empire, interpreting the king's dreams and giving hope for the future of the world as king.

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3: When the kingdoms of this world called Babylon in the book of Revelation pass away, God's people will pass on to another kingdom, just like Daniel passed from the kingdom of Babylon to the kingdom of Medo Persia. Kingdoms rise and fall. Kings sit on their thrones and are deposed. Wicked men rule for a short period of time. But Daniel chapter 1 teaches us that truth forever on the scaffold, as James Russell Lowell said, wrong forever on the throne. Yet that scaffold sways the future, and beyond the dim unknown stands God keeping watch over his own. Daniel chapter 2, 3, and 4 are a unit. In Daniel chapter 2, God is revealed as the true prophet. In Daniel chapter 3, he's revealed as the deliverer or the priest who intercedes. In Daniel chapter 4, he is the King of Kings and Lord of Lords. Let's summarize those chapters. In Daniel chapter 2, Daniel has a great dream, and in that dream, he dreams of a great image, head of gold, breast and arms of silver, thighs of brass, legs of iron, representing four great nations that would rule the world, Babylon, Medo-Persia, Greece, and Rome. And then the Roman Empire is broken up, 10 divisions of Rome. But then, when there's the attempts to unite that empire, the Bible says, as iron does not cleave with clay, the nations would not unite. The nations of Europe would never be permanently reunited. And there's a rock cut out without hands, the supernatural coming of Jesus Christ. Daniel 2, God's the true prophet. He's predicted Babylon. He's predicted Medo-Persia. He's predicted Greece. He's predicted Rome. Any school child that studied history knows that. The Roman Empire was not divided by a fifth ruling empire. It broke up. What is the next event? We're not living in the head of gold, the breasts and arms of silver, the thighs of brass, the legs of iron, the feet of iron and clay. We're living right down in the toenails of that image when soon the coming kingdom of Christ will come. And I love the way it's put in Daniel chapter 2.
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3: Daniel chapter 2. Looking there at verse 44, the days of these kings, the God of heaven will set up a kingdom that will never be destroyed. And this kingdom will not be left to other people. It'll break in pieces and consume all these kingdoms. It shall stand forever. Kingdoms rise and fall, but God's kingdom stands forever. What does Daniel chapter 2 say to you? In May 1st, it says he's the God who knows the future, the God that knows the end from the beginning. What does it say about our life? If God could guide the destiny of the nations for 2,500 years from Daniel's time to our time, he certainly can guide our lives. We can put our lives in his hands and trust him. What does it say about end events? This world is not going to end on some collision course and be destroyed by some thermonuclear warfare. It is rather a world in the hands of God, and God's going to set up his kingdom. Daniel chapter 3. Nebuchadnezzar doesn't like the image of Daniel 2. He doesn't like the head of gold, Babylon being followed by the breasts and arms of silver. So he creates his own image, 60 cubits high, 6 cubits wide, about 90 feet high, 9 feet wide, including the pedestal. And he sets it up in the plains of Dura in Daniel chapter 3. A universal world ruler establishes a universal decree, condemning all to death that don't fall down and worship the image. Shadrach, Meshach, and Abednego, Daniel's three friends, do not fall down. They're thrown into a burning fiery furnace. And here, the king looks in to that furnace.

0: furnace. Daniel 3, verse 25, he says, look, he answered, I see four men loose walking in the midst of the fire. They're not hurt, and the form of the fourth is like the Son of God. Jesus leaps into the flames. They are not singed. There's no smoke on their body. There's no burn on their body because Christ has protected them. The wicked men that threw them into the flames are consumed by the heat as they throw them in. Who is that form of the fourth? He is Jesus Christ. He is the mighty deliverer. What does chapter 3 say to you and me about God, about our life, about end events? First, it says that God's a mighty deliverer. He is a mighty deliverer. He's our intercessor in a time of need, as Scripture says in Hebrews chapter 4. Come confidently to the throne of grace that you might find help in time of need. It says he is the mighty deliverer. What does it say about our life today? It says whatever you're going through, whatever trial, whatever difficulty you're going through, when you're going through the flames of life, those flames of life may be a divorce, may be intense loneliness. It may be cancer. It may be heart disease or some other problem with family. When you're going through that, when you are in your flames, know that Jesus is there with you. What does it say about end events? Just like in Daniel 3, in Revelation, there will be a mighty world ruler. There will be a union of church and state with the beast power. There will be commands to violate the commandments of God. There will be forced and compelled worship. But God's people, going through the trial, going through the difficulty, going through the challenge, God's people will be delivered by Jesus Christ our Lord. Daniel chapter 1, the God who turns defeat into victory. Daniel chapter 2, the God that reveals the future. Daniel chapter 3, the God who is deliverer. Daniel chapter 4, the God who is king over all. Nebuchadnezzar, in his pride, Nebuchadnezzar, in his arrogance, says, is not this great Babylon I have built? He has a dream of a tree. The tree spreads wide. Birds of the field eat off that tree. And the beasts shade underneath the tree. But as they all do, that tree is chopped down. And there's a stump left with a band of iron and brass. Iron in the Bible represents authority. Brass represents salvation. By the authority of God, the stump is preserved for salvation purposes. What does the falling down of the tree mean? Daniel says to Nebuchadnezzar, your kingdom is represented as that tree. You are that tree. And Nebuchadnezzar, you will wander out among the animals and the beasts. You'll crawl around like an animal for 7 years. It's called lycanthropic insanity that comes on a person suddenly and they crawl on the floor as a beast or as a cat grunting and groaning. Nebuchadnezzar was sitting in his palace, robed in his royal robes, feasting in the banquet hall, listening to the royal concerts. But one day he lost it. He became insane. Perceived you as an animal, went out and wandered among the beasts. He lost it in a day. But then after 7 years, he looks up into heaven. And as he looks up into heaven, he acknowledges the God of heaven. And in Daniel chapter 4, it says this. It says all this, verse 28, came upon King Nebuchadnezzar. But what happens? Verse 34. And at the end of the time, I, Nebuchadnezzar, lifted my eyes to heaven, and my understanding returned to me. I blessed the Most High and praised and honored him who lives forever and ever. For his dominion is everlasting dominion. His kingdom is from generation to generation. Nebuchadnezzar looks to heaven. And as he looks to heaven, he says, Lord, you are King of Kings. Humble my arrogance. Crash my pride. All I want to do is depend upon Jesus, the King of Kings and the Lord of Lords. What does Daniel chapter 4 say? It says first about God, that God is the true King. God is the true sovereign. He's the true ruler of the universe. What does chapter 4 say about our life? it says that arrogance and pride only leads us to disappointment and disaster and devastation. It says, walk humbly before our God. What does the Lord require of thee? Micah chapter 6, verse 8. What does the Lord require of thee? But to do justly and to walk humbly before God, depending on God. What does it say about end events? At end events, it says that God will reign again as King of kings. He will reign again as Lord of lords. Daniel 1, the God who turns defeat into victory. Daniel 2, the God who knows the future. Daniel 3, the God who delivers his people. Daniel 4, the one who is King of kings and Lord of lords. Daniel chapter 5, he's the God of justice and judgment. Belshazzar, grandson of Nebuchadnezzar, throws a wild feast. While he's throwing that feast, the Medes and Persians are coming to Babylon. They're about ready to attack it. But in that banquet hall that night, the wine flows. Babylonian men, drunken Babylonian men, with their long, wealthy, rich Babylonian robes, these aristocrats hold close, perfumed and veiled and scantily dressed Babylonian women. Conscience is at half mast. There's immorality going. Belshazzar brings the vessels from the temple at Jerusalem that he's robbed into that banquet hall. The golden candlestick from the temple illuminates the wall. And on that wall, a bloodless hand says, many, many tekel upharsin. You are weighed in the balances and found wanting. That night, Darius, king of the Medes, and Cyrus of the Persians attack, and Babylon is overthrown that night. What does Daniel chapter 5 say about God? It says God is a God of justice and judgment, that one day judgment will be meted out. What does it say to you and me? It says there's a last party, there's a last dance, there's a last cigar. What does it say? It says there's the last night of pleasure. It says that every single one of us one day will face the judge of the universe. If there's ever a time to be committed to Christ and give him our bodies and not have the pleasure center of Babylon with the smoking, the drinking, with the immorality, that time is now. This is no time for playing around with Christ. It's no time for playing around with eternity. There is a judgment that's coming upon this world. Daniel chapter 6. Daniel's at the end of his life now. And at the end of his life, he goes from the kingdom of Babylon to the kingdom of the Medo-Persia. He is so faithful. You know, Daniel's faithfulness was seen by the leader of the empire of the Medes and Persians, the wise men of Babylon have faded away. Medes and Persians now rule, and their aristocrats go to the king and they say, King, you appointed Daniel over all the princes. King, you appointed Daniel over all of the empire to check on your accounts. But King, we have an idea. Let's say that anybody that prays to any other God beside you, King, he'll be thrown into a den of lions. The king gets duped. He signs that decree. Daniel prays before his open window. Daniel doesn't hide his commitment to God. Daniel does not hide his allegiance to the sovereign Lord. Daniel does not hide his dedication to the king of the universe. He prays before the open window, crawling on their bellies as the wretched men that they were, hiding behind bushes. They look up at the window and they say, Daniel is praying. They run to the king. They say, King, look, Daniel chapter 6. Here we go, verse 13. So they answered and said before the king, that Daniel, who's one of the captives from Judah, does not show due respect to you, O king, for the decree you've signed, but makes his petition three times a day. And the king, when he heard these words, was greatly displeased with himself. He set his heart on Daniel to deliver him, and he labored till the going down of the sun to deliver him. But they said to him, O king, Know, O king, that it's the law of the Medes and Persians, and that no decree or statute which the king established may be changed. So he is, Daniel is cast into the den of lions. The king spends that night fasting. No music is brought before him. I want you to imagine this. Daniel is in a dirty, stinky, smelly, poop-filled den of lions. But Daniel puts his head on some big cat and goes to sleep. And the king is in some palace with every earthly advantage of music and food, whatever he wants to eat. He puts on his royal pajamas. He slips in between his silken sheets, but he cannot sleep. He tosses and turns all night. You see, my friend, it's not what's around you or your circumstances that enable you to sleep necessarily. It's what's inside of you.
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0: But there is a peace that passes all understanding, that gives us a calmness of spirit. Daniel in the lion's den. God shuts the mouths of the lions. And Daniel is miraculously delivered. What does chapter 6 say about God? He's a mighty deliverer. What does it say about you and me in the lion's den of our life? You know, the Bible says, 1 Peter chapter 5, verse 7 and 8, it says, the devil walks around like a roaring lion, seeking whom he may devour. And verse 8 says, casting all your care upon him because he cares for you. Jesus cares for you. When the devil's temptations roar in your ear, know that you have a mighty deliverer.
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8: In Acts 6:4, the early church leaders declared, "But we will devote ourselves to prayer and the ministry of the word." Father, in Jesus' name, thank you for this example of the priorities of biblical leadership. Thank you for their conviction to rise above the pressures of people and the distractions of the day, to be firm in the things that matter most, prayer and the ministry of the word. We pray today for pastors who are distracted and discouraged, that they will make the next new thing the first old thing. 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We pray this in Jesus' name. Amen. 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
15: As a Christian, it's natural to celebrate all that God has done for you. But have you ever praised Him for what He will do in the future? Today on Turning Point, Dr. David Jeremiah explains why King David did just that, and why it's so beneficial for believers in this generation as well. With a forward-looking message to inspire and challenge, here's David with the conclusion of "The best is yet to come."
16: And how do we know that? Because the yet to come part of life is in the hands of God, and we've watched Him. We've watched Him. What He's done in the past, what He's doing in the present, is simply a guarantee of what it will be in the future. Only, I think the psalmist is right. It's the best. The best is yet to come. I hope you will stay with us as we complete this month of teaching on the Psalms, and we talk about this particular psalm together. And let me let you know that this is the last time you will have an opportunity to get a copy of the book, Five Psalms for a Flourishing Life. If you had this in front of you, you would be so happy to have it. And if you don't get it and you see it later, you're going to be sad, because it's a beautiful book filled with incredible truth meant to help you in your walk with the Lord. We'd love for you to have it. Here's how you can get your copy. Send a gift of any size to Turning Point to help with the cost of radio airtime and production. And simply say, please send me the book on Psalms. We have them all ready to be packaged up, and they'll be sent to you right away. We want you to have this book to study, to review, to place on your bookshelf for when you need it in the future, or to share it with someone else. And I know that God will use this book in a marvelous way to encourage you. We are very excited about what God has done this month, and excited because we know the book of Psalms is so visceral and it's so meaningful to people. One of the things I hope will happen because of this series is that you will be motivated to read the book. Read the book of Psalms. You won't be disappointed, I promise you. You will find insights there that you never dreamed were in the Bible. If you do that, this will have been worthwhile. Well, let's get back to what we started yesterday. We're talking about the future, and the Bible teaches us that the best is yet to come, and that's what we learn from this wonderful psalm. So here we go, part two.
17: How many of you know that one of the great tests as to whether or not you're truly in the family of God is your love for the other people who are in that family? In fact, the Word of God so very directly makes that a test that if you have not read 1 John recently, you ought to go back and read it. Over and over again in 1 John, we are told that one of the tests of our relationship with God is our relationship with His people. Listen to these words, 1 John chapter 3 and verse 14. We know that we have passed from death to life because we love the brethren. He who does not love his brother abides in death. 1 John chapter 4, verses 7 and 8. Beloved, let us love one another, for love is of God. And everyone who loves is born of God and knows God. He who does not love does not know God, for God is love. 1 John 4, 11. Beloved, if God so loved us, we also ought to love one another. 1 John 4, 20 and 21. If someone says, I love God and hates his brother, he's a liar. For he who does not love his brother whom he has seen, how can he love God whom he has not seen? And this commandment we have from him, that he who loves God must love his brother also. And John 13, 35 puts it this way, by this will all men know that you are my disciples if you have love one for another. So David reflects upon his relationships and the people of God. Have you ever stopped for a moment when you're in the midst of difficult times and counted up the true godly Christian friends that God has given you? One of the best things about going through difficulty, going through a little storm in your life, is that all of a sudden the true nature of God's people is evidenced to you, and you find out that you have some wonderful godly friends who God has given to you. So he rejoices in the presence of God. And then very quickly in the next verse, he talks about seeing God in his principles. In verse 4, he says, concerning the sorrows shall be multiplied who hasten after another god. Their drink offerings of blood I will not offer, nor take up their names on my lips. David begins to think about the people that he loves, and then he begins to think about the people he doesn't think so much about. Now, I know we're supposed to love everyone, but David here is talking about those who offer themselves to idols and those whose lips breathe the names of idolatry. David had seen the idols of Moab and the idols in Philistia, and he had heard about the idolatry that had gone on in the history of his own people. And he said, as I sit here thinking about all of this and meditating on the goodness of God, I am so thankful for the principles of God's holiness that have kept me from being an idolater and from uttering the name of idols with my lips. And he just revels in the presence of Almighty God. You know, if God never did anything for us, if we couldn't enumerate on our hands the blessings that we feel, if we truly understand our Bibles, men and women, just to know God and just to know that he knows us is blessing enough to keep us occupied for the rest of our lives. But David doesn't stop there. He moves in the main part of the psalm to seeing God and what he is doing at the present time. He remembers who God is, and then in verses 5 through 8, he remembers what God is doing, and we'll go through these very quickly, but you will notice how wonderfully they are listed for us. He rehearses what God is doing. First of all, in verse 5, he sees that the Lord is his completeness. O Lord, you are the portion of my inheritance and my cup. Old Testament language that puts these Hebrew words together, simply saying that the Lord is the one who makes us complete, that provides for us what we need. It is the answer to the prayer in the Lord's Prayer. Give us this day our daily bread. God has provided for us. Have you ever stopped to thank God just for the daily provisions that he provides? And then he goes on to say that not only is God his completeness, but God is his certainty. You maintain my lot, he says. Now, that doesn't mean God takes care of the empty lot you own out in the country. The word lot here means your circumstances. He takes care of your circumstances. Isn't it an interesting thing that this one who writes these words in this parenthesis in his life is the one who has been hunted down by Saul? He's the one who has been thrown out of his home, the one who has lost his presence among the people, who can't worship with the people of God in his city. He's a fugitive to his own family. And yet he's able to praise God in the midst of it all and say, oh, Lord God, you maintain my lot. You take care of my circumstances. If anyone had to learn this lesson the hard way, it was David. And it was God who protected him through the long days of Saul's hatred toward him. And then he says in verse 6, the Lord is our contentment. This is a wonderful verse. I've actually seen this on a couple of Christian cards over the years. Never have quite understood what it meant, but I now understand what it means and what a blessing it is. The Lord is our contentment. He says in verse 6, the lines have fallen to me in pleasant places. Yes, I have a good inheritance. Lord, when I look back over my life, I've had a good life. And I have a great deal to be thankful for. Can you say that? When I look back over my shoulder, I was born in a Christian family. I was reared on the gospel, nurtured on the milk of the Word of God, given the privilege of going to Christian schools and Christian college, and blessed with godly friends who gave me good counsel when I needed it, and on, protected from the things that could have and maybe should have happened to me when I was running wild as a young man. And I look back and say, oh God, man, I've had a good life. I'm more blessed than I should be. I should have lived at least 150 years to be this blessed. But God has blessed me. That's what David is saying. He's saying, the lines have fallen to me in pleasant places, and I have a good inheritance. When you get yourself down in a self-pity party, and everything gets out of perspective. You need to come back to realize what you have and how God has blessed you and be content with what you have. The Word of God says we can learn in whatever state we are to be content, Philippians 4:11. Did you know that? And did you know it's something you have to learn? It's not something that automatically happens. You don't just wake up. Some babies are born contented and some are not. All babies are born discontented. They have to learn to be contented. Oh, they may be more compliant than others, but you let them not have their bottle in a short period of time, they become discontented. Amen? You have to learn contentment. David, like Paul, learned to be content. Hebrews 13:5 says, let your conduct be without covetousness. Be content with such things as you have, for he himself has said, I will never leave you nor forsake you. Contented. And then in verse 7, David continues to review the blessings of the Lord in his life presently as he takes inventory, counting his blessings one by one. And he realizes, he says, the Lord is our counsel. He says, I will bless the Lord who has given me counsel. My heart also instructs me in the night seasons. How many of you know what a blessing it is to know Almighty God on a first name basis and be able to come to him as the Word of God says, if any of you lacks wisdom, let him ask of God. It doesn't say go through all of these hierarchical people before you get to God. It says just go right to God and ask him, and he will give you wisdom, and he will never scold you for coming, and he is always available to you. And sometimes in the night seasons when you're not even thinking about him, he solves your problems in the night. Do you know that experience? When you go to bed at night thinking about something that's heavy on your heart and you give it to God in the night, and when you wake up in the morning, somehow in the night, God has brought it all together in your mind and resolved it. You say, I've never had that experience. Well, you ought to try counting your blessings before you go to sleep and telling God about the needs that you have and then leaving them with him and watching what he does. David says, my heart instructs me in the night seasons. Wow. The Lord is our completeness and our certainty and our contentment and our counsel. And he ends this little section by saying, the Lord is our confidence. He ends with this strong statement of affirmation as he reviews the blessing of the Lord in his life. He says, I have set the Lord always before me. Because he is at my right hand, I shall not be moved. What a rejoicing, powerful statement. The Lord is before him. I have set him before me, and he's at my right hand, and I'm not going to be moved. Counts his blessings. You see what David has done? He's reviewed who God is, and now he's rehearsed what God does. And finally, he brings this to a conclusion by rejoicing at what God is going to do. And this is one of the most amazing portions of Scripture in the Old Testament because it demonstrates the supernatural quality of the Old Testament Word of God. Here in the Old Testament, David looks out into the future, and through the eyes of faith, he sees things he has no right to see. He comprehends things that have never been communicated to him, as far as we know from the Scripture, except through faith by the Holy Spirit. And he writes accurately, so much so that when New Testament writers set out to talk about the truth which he unfolds, they quote this psalm as evidence. Now let's watch what happens. First of all, in rejoicing what God was going to do for him, David looks into the future and he says, I'm just having this wonderful time of praise, rejoicing, and I see the resurrection. Notice verse 10. He says, for you will not leave my soul in Sheol, or in the abode of the dead, or in the grave, nor will you allow your Holy One to see corruption. And notice in the text, the words Holy One are capitalized in the Bible because they're a reference to the Lord ultimately. But you see, before David even saw the resurrection of Christ, he saw his own resurrection. He has been reminded that while he doesn't understand completely what's going to happen, David has rehearsed for all of us all the good things God has done for him and is doing for him in his life. And it is incomprehensible to him that a God who would so care for him during his life would not care for him in his death and beyond. And so David sees that he will not be left in the grave, nor will he be left to suffer corruption. He sees his own resurrection. For some reason, God allowed David to know things about the future and what he was going to do that you don't find in the other books of the Bible. For instance, periodically people will come to me after someone they know has lost a baby, and they will say, "Pastor, what happens to a little one when it dies? If it's not old enough to have understood and accepted the gospel, what if it's just 3 or 4 or 5 months old? What happens to that child?" And of course, if you've ever had that question asked, you know that the answer to that is found in the story of David in the Old Testament. When his little baby died, the baby born to him and Bathsheba. And the Bible says that while the baby was sick unto death, that David fasted and he wore sackcloth and he mourned. When the baby died, David got up and dressed, anointed his body, quit fasting, and went back to life. Nobody could understand. It seemed like everything was upside down. And someone came and asked him, "Why do you act? This is a strange way to act." And David responded in the words, 2 Samuel chapter 12. Listen to what he said. And he said, "While the child was alive, I fasted and I wept, for I said, who can tell whether the Lord will be gracious to me that the child may live? But now he is dead. Why should I fast? Can I bring him back again? I shall go to him, but he shall not return to me." What did David say? He knew that God had cared for that child and that someday he would see that child again. How did David know that? Through the eyes of faith, God had given him that knowledge that there is life after death, that there is a place God has prepared for those who love him, and that even though he did not have all the details that are written for us in the New Testament scriptures, he knew enough to believe in his own resurrection. But there's something even more amazing here. He believed not only in his own resurrection, but he saw enough to write about it, the resurrection of the Messiah. You say, "Pastor Jeremiah, where is that here? How do I know that?" Listen to the words here in the 10th verse. "For you will not leave my soul in Sheol, nor will you allow your Holy One to see corruption." David could never have been the fulfillment of that phrase because he would not be considered the Holy One. "You will show me the path of life, and your presence is fullness of joy." I can only appeal to the New Testament commentary on this, and I want to tell you that on two occasions, this passage is quoted in the New Testament. When Peter was preaching on the day of Pentecost, in that great sermon that caused so many people to believe, he is preaching, and in the words of Acts chapter 2, we read, now watch carefully, "whom God raised up," he's preaching on the resurrection, you can hear Peter's voice, "whom God raised up, having loosed the pains of death, because it was not possible that he should be held by it. For David says concerning him, I foresaw the Lord always before my face, for he is at my right hand, that I should not be shaken. Therefore my heart rejoiced, and my tongue was glad. Moreover, my flesh also shall rest in hope." This is a direct quote from Psalm 16. "For you will not leave my soul in Hades, nor will you allow your Holy One to see corruption. You have made known to me the ways of life. You will make my joy full in your presence." Peter said that David said that Jesus Christ was coming out of the grave. I didn't say that. Peter said that. You say, well, did David understand all the nuances of that? I don't know. But I know that he spoke the truth about the resurrection of the Messiah, the Holy One. Paul was preaching later on, and he brought the same emphasis to this very passage. For in Acts chapter 13, we read, "Therefore, he also says in another psalm," speaking of David, "you will not allow your Holy One to see corruption. For David, after he had served his own generation by the will of God, fell asleep and was buried with his fathers and saw corruption." Paul said David said this, but it couldn't have been totally about himself because he fell asleep. He died. He said it about another, and that other was the Lord Jesus. So now watch this. Here's David counting his blessings. He doesn't have the resurrection to look back upon. He can only look forward to it. And he's saying, "Whoa, what a blessed man I am. For God is not going to leave my soul in the grave. He's provided a way out through the resurrection of the Lord Jesus Christ." How many of you know, because he lives, we live also? Amen. And finally, he ends his little praise party by rejoicing in Christ's resurrection, and he rejoices finally in the rapture. Notice verse 11. It says, "For you will show me the path of life, and in your presence is fullness of joy. At your right hand are pleasures forevermore." David looks out into the future and he sees a time when the Lord Jesus is going to come out of the grave, the final proof of his messiahship. But he looks even beyond that and he sees a path and he says, "This path leads from where I am now right out into the presence of Almighty God. And one day I'm going to walk down that path and walk down that road, and I'm going to end up at the end of that path, and I'm going to be in the presence of God with the fullness of joy and with pleasure." I want to tell you something. We're so pleasure mad in this world today, but we don't even have a good definition of it. There is no pleasure in this world that can even be compared to the pleasure of being in the presence of Almighty God for one moment, and we're going to live with Him for eternity. David looks beyond it. You say, how does one get to the presence of the Lord? Well, right now, there's only two ways. You can die as a Christian. And Paul said, "For me to live is Christ, and to die is gain." And in 2 Corinthians, he said something like this, that when you die, what happens is you're absent from the body and present with the Lord. Absent from the body, what happens when a Christian dies? The Bible says immediately when they breathe their last, they're absent from this body and they're present with the Lord. And you're going to be there forever. But you know what I'm hoping for? I'm hoping to beat the rap of death. Aren't you? I'm looking forward to the rapture. Paul says in 1 Thessalonians chapter 4 that the Lord himself will descend from heaven with a shout, with the voice of an archangel, with the trumpet of God, and the dead in Christ will rise first. And we who are alive and remain, and I hope I'm among that group, shall be caught up together with them in the clouds to meet the Lord in the air. Now watch this. And thus we shall always be with the Lord. That's how you get into the presence of the Lord. You either die into his presence or you fly into his presence. Amen? And David saw that. You know what? If all you knew about life was who God is and what he does, that'd be enough to keep you happy. But then you know not only who he is, but you find out how he ministers to you. He's your counselor. He's your friend. He's your provider. He's your satisfaction. He's your contentment. But then added to that is the fact that he's got this future prepared for us in his wonderful place where we are going to be with him forever and know joy as it's meant to be known and pleasure as we've never known it. And it says it's going to be the fullness of it all, out to the fullest extent. I tell you what, you meditate on that for a while, then you stay in your little pitiful funk and you ask me what's wrong. I'll tell you, you just need to go back to the Bible and find out what God has done for you. And there's not a one of us here that doesn't have an awful lot to rejoice about. Amen? A woman came to her pastor. She'd been in the church for years. She was very, very sick, and they didn't expect her to live for much more than a week or so. She called her pastor up, and I've had people do this. She said, "Pastor, I want you to come over. I want to plan my service." So he went over to her house, and she told him all the hymns that she wanted to have sung, all the scriptures she wanted to have read, who she wanted to sing the solos. But then she said, "Pastor, there's one thing I want you to do. I know you're going to think this is strange, but I want you to hear me now, and I want you to promise me today that you'll do this." And he said, "What's that?" He said, "Well, when they lay me out in the casket and they bury me, I want to be buried with a fork in my right hand." He just could not believe anybody would ask for something so bizarre. She wasn't an overeater as far as he knew. He said, "Well, you know what? I've never had anybody ask me that before, but," he said, "if you'll try to help me understand why you're doing it, maybe it will help me feel better about doing it." She said, "Pastor, one of the things I've loved about this church, I've been coming here since I was a little girl." She said, "I don't think I've missed one potluck dinner since I've been coming. We used to have them all the time." And she said, "I remember this. After the first course was served, one of the deacons or the elders would stand up and say, 'Save your fork. The best is yet to come.'" And she said, "I want to be buried with a fork in my hand, so when they walk by the casket and look at me, you'll be standing there, and when they say, 'What's that fork?' you can tell them, 'The best is yet to come.'" Amen? Amen. We have a lot to be thankful for. I don't know what kind of misery index you're living in, how difficult it is for you, But I know this, in the midst of it all, you can take a little parenthesis out of the war, get someplace alone with Almighty God and remember who He is and what He's doing and what He's got planned. And let me tell you something, when you've summed it all up, you're going to have to say this: this is pretty good, but the best is yet to come. Amen.
16: 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Hebrews talks about those who watch for our souls. I'd like to think I'm one of those people, not just for my own soul, but for the souls of those who hear us teach and preach, and I believe this series has been like that. We're so thankful for your presence on this Friday edition of Turning Point. I want to remind you that one of the things that's good for your soul is to go to church. It will help you. It will keep you focused and give you the realization that you're not alone in the challenges you face. Be an encouragement to someone this weekend. We'll be back here on Monday with the next edition of Turning Point, and I hope you'll join us then. I'm David Jeremiah. Have a good weekend.
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22: 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Now, in just a moment, the first episode in Dr. Youssef's encouraging series called I Belong. You'll quickly come to understand that being part of the church is much more than where you attend on any given week. It's about who you are in Christ. This relevant, practical series will help you comprehend and navigate the challenging face of the modern church and see that the church is God's way to challenge and grow you in your affection for Him. 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
23: On an afternoon of an Australian summer day back in 1971, I entered into my home church back in Sydney from the side door following my pastor, Ken Churchward. And as I stood facing the altar at a certain point where a certain tune began to play, Ken asked me to turn around and look at the back of the church. And there, at that moment, it's been an overcast day, the sun shone through the side window. And I looked down the aisle and I saw the flower girl, and then there was a bridesmaid, but neither of them really took as much of a glance from me. My eyes were fixed on the back of the church. My eyes were fixed on the beautiful bride in the back of the church. My heart was beating with emotions of love for the bride in the back of the church. My thoughts were totally focused on the bride. My commitment were concentrated on the vows that I was about to make to my bride. Something else happened after that day. Something happened to me, because from that day on, I began to grasp a glimpse of how God feels about His bride, the church. A glimpse of God's passion for His bride, the church. A glimpse of God's love for His bride, the church. a tiny glimpse of God's commitment to his bride, the church. And soon after that day, I experienced a new revelation. I became totally committed to the bride of Jesus Christ, the church. When I was a Christian, I was what you call a butterfly Christian. I would go from church to church and from preacher to preacher. Sometimes I would hear two different preachers on a Sunday morning. But after that day in 1971, I began to give up many of my misguided notions about the church. I began to give up many of my unbiblical views of the church. That day helped me to realize that the local church is the visible expression of the universal church, the bride of Christ. That the local church is where God is calling his children to belong. The local church is with God calling his children to express their commitment to him, to express their passion for him, to be active for him, to be involved with him. And just in case some of you would say, well, Michael, you really didn't have much of a choice. You're a pastor, and as a pastor, you have to be committed to the church. Just for those of you who did not know me, that for a period of 10 years, I was not a pastor. I was in this city. During those 10 years, some of you knew me then. Some of you attended my Sunday school class in the local church. Know that I was an active member of the local church. Know that I served freely and without compensation in the local church. That I tithe my money to the local church. But you know, I often wondered, on that day back in 1971, what if my bride decided to sit in the back pew of the church for the rest of the ceremony and would not come all the way down the aisle? Have you ever thought about that? What if? What if my bride yelled from the back and said, I came this far, but no further? What if? What if my bride would have said, I want to make my vows standing here in the back of the church, just in case. I want my vows to be conditional upon you meeting all of my needs before I make my vows. What if my bride would have said, I'm going to stand near the back door. Just if something happened that I don't like, I'll be closer to the door and leave. Well, what if? What if my bride said, I will marry you, but we'll have to live our separate ways? What if? I can hear some of you already saying, that would be an absolute farce of a marriage. My sentiments exactly. But I want to tell you today, beloved friends, listen to me. I want to tell you today, there are so many believers who do the same thing in the church, the bride of Jesus Christ. Because the relationship with God is a me-centered, therefore the relationship as bride of Christ is me-centered. They want to pick and choose. They want to come and go without accountability. They want the church to be there for them if and when they need it. They want to date the church instead of committing to the church. They want the benefits without involvements. They want the privileges without responsibilities. They want the ceremonies without the vows. They want to be consumers instead of being the bride of Jesus Christ. So they hop from church to church. I read several books of recent times about what's going on in the church. I read some interesting stories. One of the stories I read, it was about a man who goes to two services on Sunday morning. He goes to church number one because he likes the music. Then he goes to church number two because he likes the preaching, without any involvement in either place. At the first church, he would slip in just as in the beginning to get the songs. And then he will slip out as the last song is winding down. And then he drives 5 minutes away to the next church. He even factored in a time in which he can stop at McDonald's to get an Egg McMuffin. This man timed it so well so that he will be entering church number two just as the preacher begins to preach. The sad part of this is that this man doesn't realize the incalculable loss that he is incurring not only to himself but to others. Please listen to me. Jesus did not establish his church as a spectator sport. Jesus did not establish his

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3: All my graduate degrees is in that area. And I want to tell you, what breaks my heart is that the main reason that our society is in the mess that they're in is the church. The reason why, with all of our mega churches today, we are becoming irrelevant to culture and society is because the church shifted its focus from Christ to me and my needs. The reason why, with all of our mega churches, we are not impacting society is because the church has shifted from serving Jesus to self-serving. The reason why, with all of millions of Christian books and radio and television, and I do all of that, the reason we are not making a dent on the moral decay of society is because we are seeking our glory, not His. That we are seeking our agenda, not His. That we are seeking our plan and not His. That we are seeking our program and not His. I know sometimes I feel like a voice crying in the wilderness, but I promise you, I'm going to keep on crying, I'm going to keep on speaking, I'm going to keep on giving, and I'm going to keep on challenging, and I'm going to keep on serving. And I'm going to keep on doing this until a genuine awakening sweeps the Church of Jesus Christ across the land. I was thinking about this and what's going on, and I thought of a story I read by one of my favorite preachers who went to be with the Lord several years ago by the name of Vance Havner. Vance Havner tells the story of two Indians who were watching intently of how a lighthouse being built on the coast of their town. Day after day, they would go and they would watch how this lighthouse is rising on the top of the hill on their coastal town. And then, after 2 days of the lighthouse being finished and operational, 2 days, that coastal area experienced the most incredible fog that they've ever experienced in their lifetime. And so one Indian turned to the other and he said to him, he said, "Light shines, bell rings, horn blows," and the fog came in just the same way. And Havner, who was a keen observer of the church, went on to say, "We have never had more light shining. We have never had more bells ringing. We have never had more horns blowing as we have in the church today. And yet, we have never experienced more fog." The main reason for that is the changing of the purpose of the church, is the shifting in the purpose of the church. I am reminded of that saintly man, the Catholic priest by the name of Thomas Aquinas, a great saintly man. He was invited to visit the Vatican in Rome. And this man, in all humility, accepted the invitation. And the cardinal who was taking him on a tour of the Vatican, because of who he is, he began to open the storehouse and show him all the treasures of the Vatican, all the gold and all the silver, all the priceless treasures that they have accumulated. And then the cardinal turned to him and said, "You see, Thomas, the church no longer can say, 'Silver and gold have I none.'" And this godly man put his head down and said, you're quite right. Neither can the church say, "In the name of Jesus of Nazareth, rise up and walk." When Jesus asked the disciples, "Who do you say that I am?" Some of them said Elijah. Some of them said prophet. Peter comes in and says, "You are the Christ, the Son of God."

0: the living God. And Jesus responded to that confession by saying, upon this solid rock foundation of this confession, I build my church. And the church of Jesus Christ is all about Jesus. Not my likes and dislikes, not my how comfortable they make me feel, not how they adopt my agenda or not, or how hip the church may be, or how much they claim that they can meet my needs. I am not saying that needs are not important. I am not saying that needs should not be met. I am not saying that at all. I would have been a hypocrite if I say that. No. I am saying that there is a genuine meeting of needs and there is a make-belief of meeting of needs. Let me explain this. When Jesus is the focus, when Jesus is the center, when Jesus is the focal point, then needs will be met permanently. How? Because confession of sin and repentance is going to take place. And when confession of sins taken place and repentance taken place, forgiveness is going to be ordered by heaven. Healing will follow. Broken hearts will be mended. Broken lives will be healed. Broken relationships will be restored. And true joy becomes permanent. But also the opposite is true. When the need and the program that claims to meet the needs becomes the focus, meeting of the need becomes only temporary. Only temporary. A band-aid. A mere perspective. And throughout the series of messages, I will be teaching about not only the purpose of the Lord Jesus Christ for His church, but His purpose for every one of you to fulfill that purpose. Because that's the way He chose it. When we fulfill our responsibilities, we are fulfilling the very purpose of Jesus Christ for the church. The Bible said that each one of us are the stones in that building. We're the bricks in that building. Can you imagine a building that has some of the stones and the bricks missing? Imagine how drafty that would be. You see, you and I have a major role to play in the plan of God. Because it is only when each of us begins to care for another, when each of us begins to minister to the other, when each of us become connected with each other, when each of us become involved in each other's lives, only then the lifting up of Jesus will become effective not only throughout this city, but throughout the world. Please listen to me. We cannot fulfill God's purpose by coming to church 10 minutes late and leaving 10 minutes early. Have I stepped on your toes? That's all right. You know I'm telling the truth. We cannot fulfill God's purpose for the church. This cannot happen unless each and every one of us commit to being an active member of the body. I'm going to be saying a whole lot more throughout the series of messages, but please begin today by asking the Lord, Lord, what role would you have me play? What part would you have me connect with? Stop dating the church and commit to be the bride of Jesus Christ. Amen? Amen. Is Jesus worth it for you to spend the time being committed to His church? Is your salvation worth it? Come on now. I'm going to tell you this story and I'm going to conclude. It's a secular story, not a Christian story. But the principle in it is so powerful. And I've read it several years ago, and it kind of left an indelible mark on my heart and on my mind. Frank Reed was taken hostage in Beirut, Lebanon. You remember back during the days of the Civil War, several Western journalists and an operative were taken hostage, and Frank Reed was one of them, and he was held hostage between 1986 in 1990. For months at a time, Reed was blindfolded, living in complete darkness, and most often in silence. On one occasion, they have moved him to another room, yet after 3 weeks being in that room, did he dare to try to peek and see, and he discovered that chained in the same room were Terry Anderson and Tom Sutherland. Although Frank Reed was beaten, was made ill, though he was tormented on a regular basis, yet what Reed felt most desperately was the feeling that no one cared, that no one cared. In one of the interviews that he gave after he was set free, he said, "The biggest pain was thinking that nothing mattered to anybody." He said, "I began to realize how withering it is to exist with not a single expression of caring around me." You read that story, you can't forget it in a hurry. Then he went on to say, and I quote, he said, "I learned one overriding fact. Caring is a powerful force. Caring is a powerful force." Please listen to me. Jesus did not say, "Just go and care." He said, "I'm giving you my Holy Spirit to live on the inside of you, to empower you to be a caring man and woman, boy and girl." And that's what God is calling us to do. To begin with, to belong, to connect, and be involved. I prayed in the middle of the night, and I've been praying for each one of you, that the Holy Spirit of God will come. For some of you, the Holy Spirit will be like the balm of Gilead that will bring healing and encouragement. To some who have hard hearts, who've never surrendered to Jesus Christ, I pray that the Holy Spirit will begin to pound away at that crusty heart. The prayer in the scripture says, "Take this heart, stony heart, and give me heart of flesh." That was the prophecy about the coming of Jesus Christ. Only Jesus Christ can do that, and the power of His Holy Spirit can do that with every one of us.
1: 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Michael was born and raised in Egypt during a volatile time there. Dr. Youssef fled Egypt following God's call into ministry, and after attending and graduating from Bible school and beginning ministry service in Australia, where he met his wife Elizabeth, he immigrated to the United States, continuing seminary training and continuing in gospel ministry. And he fulfilled his lifelong dream of becoming a United States citizen. Then as their family grew, doors opened to begin the Church of the Apostles in Atlanta. Soon after, Leading the Way was born, and now, more than 35 years later and 28 languages later, Leading the Way is reaching the lost, equipping the saints all around the world. 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
14: 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That means we all qualify. 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
15: We don't see the potential in our lives that God sees. We see a lump of clay. God sees a beautiful vase. We see a piece of coal. God sees a refined diamond. We see problems. God sees solutions. We see an end. And God

0: look at the social media posts of a friend and think, wow, they live a pretty good life. Someone has pointed out we should never compare someone else's highlight reel to our blooper reel. We live out our blooper reel every day, don't we? We see the flubs, the fumbles, the gaffes, and the goofs up close. But today on A New Beginning, Pastor Greg Laurie points out God sees beyond the blooper to the future. Today, a good example of how God can rewrite our story.
1: I don't know if you read that story that was in the news about a man who had a hippo as his pet. He lived in South Africa, and this man named the hippo Humphrey, and he adopted him when he was a little calf. And according to this man, this 2,000-pound beast was like his pet. He would ride it after it got a little bit bigger. He would play with him. He would even brush its teeth, which seems to be a daunting task. I think that would take a pretty large toothbrush. And the owner said, quote, "He's like a son to me." And then he went on to say, "People think you can only have a relationship with dogs and cats and other domestic animals, but I have a relationship with the most dangerous animal in Africa," end quote. I think you can imagine how the story ended. I'm sorry to say that Humphrey the hippo turned on its owner and tragically mauled and killed him. Why do I tell this story? Because in the same way, sometimes we may think that, well, this sin in my life, I have control of it. It's like a little pet. I'm always going to be able to not be overtaken by it. I'm sure when Humphrey was smallish, I don't know if he was ever all that small, but when he was smaller at least, that his owner never thought he would get as big and aggressive as he became. And we think the same thing about sin. It'll never overtake me. And one day it does. We have a story before us now in the Bible of a man who was overtaken by sin. A man who probably never realized that one thing would lead to another, and through five steps, he fell away from the Lord. And this man was a full-fledged apostle of Jesus Christ, and his name is known to all of us. I want to tell the story of Simon Peter and his fall and his restoration, hence the title, A Second Chance in Life. Of course, Jesus gave to Simon, his given name, a title. He said, "From this point on, you're going to be called Peter," which means rock. Now, I think the other disciples might have had a little bit of a chuckle at that moment because they're thinking, okay, there's a lot of things we could say about Simon where we had not described him as a rock. He was sort of unstable at times and vacillating and impulsive, almost the opposite of a rock. But Jesus gave him a name that he knew Simon would grow into with time. In the same way, we don't see the potential in our lives that God sees. We see a lump of clay. God sees a beautiful vase or vase. We see a blank canvas. God sees a finished painting. We see a piece of coal. God sees a refined diamond. We see problems. God sees solutions. We see failure. God sees potential. We see an end, and God sees a new beginning. And so Peter was going to have a fall, and Jesus told him he was going to have a fall. And maybe some of you have fallen spiritually in the last few months or in the last year. But listen, the past cannot be changed, but our response to it can be, because God can take our endings and turn them into beginnings. Let me say that again, because I know I'm talking to somebody right now that has made a mess of their life. I want you to know this. God can take your ending and he can turn it into a beginning. So sort of to pick up where we last left off in the Gospel of Mark, we're in the upper room. Jesus is having his final meal, the Last Supper, with his disciples. And he has revealed that one of the apostles is going to betray him. To a man, they say, "Is it me, Lord? Is it me?" And at that moment, Judas Iscariot was dipping his bread at the same time that Christ was. And Jesus identified the betrayer and he said to Judas, "Whatever you do, do it quickly." The Bible says at that moment, Satan entered Judas's heart. And so Judas goes out now to betray our Lord for 30 pieces of silver. And now we see what happened to Peter as this was all unfolding. Look with me, if you will, at Mark chapter 14, starting in verse 27. And by the way, I'm reading from the New Living Translation. On the way, Jesus told them, "All of you will desert me, for the scriptures say God will strike the shepherd and the sheep will be scattered. But after I'm raised from the dead, I'll go ahead before you into Galilee and I'll meet you there." Peter said, "Even if everyone else deserts you, I never will." Jesus replied, "Well, I tell you the truth, Peter, this very night, before the rooster crows twice, you will deny three times that you even know me." "No," Peter declared emphatically, "even if I have to die with you, I will never deny you." And all the others vowed the same. Now, Luke's gospel gives us a few more details about this conversation. Jesus turns to Peter and says this, "Simon, Simon, Satan has been asking for you that you would be taken out of the care and protection of God, but I have prayed for you that your faith should not fail. And when you have returned to me, you need to strengthen your brothers." Can you imagine Jesus saying something like that to you? I mean, you're just hanging out, and Jesus turns to you and says your name twice and says, "Satan has been asking that you would be taken out of the care and protection of God." I wonder if he just paused for effect. What, Satan? Satan himself has been asking for me by name? He's been asking for you. But then he adds these words, these reassuring words, "but I have prayed for you." Listen to this. The devil can do nothing in the life of the child of God without our Father's permission. Let me say that again. The devil can do nothing in our lives without our Father's permission, and God will never allow us to be tempted above our capacity to resist. 1 Corinthians 10:13, a verse I memorized as a teenager. God will not allow you to be tempted above your capacity to resist, but will with the temptation make a way of escape that you may be able to bear it. Know this, temptation can be resisted. Every temptation is an opportunity to run to God. And there is a blessing promised to the man or the woman that resists temptation. Over in James 1:12, it says, "Happy is the person who endures temptation, for when they are tried, they'll receive a crown of life." So don't tell me you can't overcome your temptation. Don't tell me you can't stop drinking. Don't tell me you can't stop looking at porn. Don't tell me you can't stop turning to drugs time and time again. The question is, do you really want to be free from that stuff? Jesus asked a man who had been disabled for his whole life this question, "Do you want to be made whole?" What kind of question is that to ask a man that obviously doesn't like the state he's in? It's a very good question. Because not every person wants to be made whole. Not every person wants to be delivered from drugs. Not every person wants to change the life that they're living. So it's a question we need to ask, do I really want to change? Don't tell me you're being tempted above your capacity to resist, because with every one of those temptations, there was always a way out, wasn't there? It's usually that first bite that gets us into trouble. I don't know about you, but when we go out to a restaurant, you know, we'd be done and someone would say, "Do you want to get dessert?" "No, no, nobody wants dessert." And then the server comes, "Can I tempt you with a dessert?" And they even use the word tempt, and their voice even sounds like that for some reason. "Tempt you?" And someone says, "Okay, we'll have one dessert with five forks," all right? So the dessert arrives, and I say, "I don't even want any of that dessert," and everybody's digging in. And then I decide to take one little bite. And the moment I take that first bite, I'm like a shark smelling blood in the water. I go into a feeding frenzy. And so it's good for me to not take the first bite. It's good for all of us to not take the first look or play around with that thing or think we can conquer it like that guy with Humphrey the Hippo. We need to keep our distance.
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1: God has put a hedge of protection around every believer. In the story of Job, which is the oldest book of the Bible, the devil comes to God and wants to have a time of bringing difficulty into the life of God's servant named Job. And the devil says correctly of Job, "Have you not put a hedge of protection around him?" And yes, it is true, the Lord allowed a series of hardships to befall his servant, but in the end, God blessed Job in a wonderful and powerful way. My point is, there is protection in our life, and there's always a way out of every temptation. And when the Lord lets us go through times of trial and allows us to be tempted, it's for a purpose. He's trying to make us stronger. But remember, Jesus is praying for you. Every now and then people will come up to me and say, "You know, we pray for you, Greg, and your family every day." And if you're one of those people, from the bottom of my heart, let me say thank you so much for that. But I have to be honest with you, knowing Christ is interceding for me even means more. There's an old commentator from days gone by. His name is Robert Murray McShane, and he made this statement, and I quote, "If I could hear Christ praying for me in the next room, I would not fear a million enemies. Yet distance makes no difference. He is praying for me," end quote. I mean, think about that. Christ himself praying for you. Because over in Romans 8:34, we read these words, "Who is he that condemns? Christ Jesus, who died, more than that, was raised to life, is at the right hand of God." Listen, he's interceding for us. "So who will separate us from the love of Christ? Shall trouble or hardship or persecution or famine or nakedness or danger or sword?" Yes, he was praying for Peter, and he's interceding for you as well. And Jesus is saying, "You'll be back, Peter." In Luke 22:32, Jesus says that your faith should not fail, and when you have returned to me, you'll strengthen your brothers. And Peter understood that. And actually wrote about it in his own epistle, 1 Peter 5:10. He said, "After you've suffered a little while, God will restore you and strengthen you and place you on a firm foundation." So Peter could speak from experience. He had suffered, he had fallen, and he had experienced restoration. Why was the devil targeting Peter in particular? Well, I think it's because the devil also saw Peter's potential. He could see that he was first among the apostles. And when Peter said he was going to do something, they would all usually follow. He was sort of the leader. The devil often targets leaders. That's why you need to pray for those who are in leadership. Maybe you feel like you've been being tempted a lot and attacked a lot by the devil. Maybe that's because he sees your potential as well. So wear it as a badge of honor. Now, there are five steps that led Peter down to his denial of Christ. Here's step number one if you're taking notes. His first step down was self-confidence. Go back to Mark 14, verse 29. Peter said to Jesus, "Even if everyone else deserts you, I never will." And this is after the Lord revealed that Judas would betray him. So Peter's effectively saying, "Hey, even if Judas betrays you, I'll never let you down." And he's almost boasting at the expense of others, even if these others fall short. Remember you gave me that new name, Rock? Rocky, will never let you down. You know, it's never a good thing to boast of your commitment to Christ, especially at the expense of someone else. It's never even a good idea to boast about how much you love Jesus. rather boast about how much he loves you. Our love is fickle. It's often changing. God's love for us is consistent. I love how the apostle John described himself as the apostle whom Jesus loved. Now, that may almost sound arrogant. What do you mean the apostle that Jesus loved? He's just stating the facts. He loved me. I feel loved by Jesus. And we can call ourselves a disciple that Jesus loves as well. So his first step down again was self-confidence. In saying these words that I'll never deny you after Christ said he would, was actually placing unfounded confidence in himself. And it was also directly contradicting what Jesus said. Listen, Jesus said to Peter, you will deny me. When Jesus says something will happen, you can take it to the bank. If the Bible tells us something is going to happen in the future, trust me, it's going to happen in the future. But in Peter's mind, even if everyone else abandoned the Lord, he never would. Look at verse 31 of Mark 14. He says, even if I have to die with you, I will never deny you. You know, it's an interesting thing. When you look in the Bible, you find that often men and women of God fell in the very area that they normally were strong in. And so as an example, we have Elijah. What do we think of when we think of Elijah? We think of fire, called fire down from heaven. We think of boldness, bravery, standing up there on Mount Carmel, representing God. But what happened after the fire fell on Mount Carmel? There was a contract put out on the prophet's life by Queen Jezebel, and Elijah ran and hid in a cave. So he was cowardly and afraid when he was normally known for his boldness. Abraham, well, he's the father of faith. When we think of faith, we think of Abraham. Yet he had a serious lapse of faith when he lied about Sarah being his wife, saying she was his sister because he was afraid of what would happen. How about Samson, known for his superhuman strength? He was overthrown in his moral weakness. This is why you must never lower your guard in any area of your life. See, it was self-confidence

0: Some important perspective from Pastor Greg Laurie from our studies in Mark 14. Today on A New Beginning, a study called A Second Chance in Life. And there's more to come in this message, including a final thought from Pastor Greg before we go today. Now, just as self-confidence played a role in Peter's denial of Christ, it can also keep us from coming to the Lord in the first place. But Jesus said that He's the way, the truth, and the life. No one comes to the Father but through Him. Pastor Greg, if someone's thinking about following the Lord, but they're still not quite clear on why that's necessary, what would you say to them?
1: Well, they just need to hear more. They need to hear what the essential gospel message is. And I've got a great resource for you. We've set up a webpage that's called knowgod.org, knowgod.org. You go there, I have a video presentation of how you accept Christ, lead you in a prayer, and then it links to other spiritual resources that will help you grow spiritually. So just go to knowgod.org. Do it right now.
0: All right. And listen, if you'd like to hear anything you may have missed over the past half hour, just go to harvest.org and look for the message titled, A Second Chance in Life. 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Well, Pastor Levi Lesko is with us in the studio today. We're so excited to have him. Levi is a pastor, an author, a speaker, and just a real good friend of ours here at A New Beginning. And he's written a number of books, and we're excited to talk about a new one called Marvel at the Moon. You know, Levi, when we look up at the stars at night and realize that each of those pinpoints of light is coming from trillions and trillions of miles away, it gives us a humbling notion of the vastness of God's creation, you know. And it's against that backdrop that you've authored a new devotional book for kids. What does space teach us that another subject or another theme might not?
2: Yeah, I think science and scripture are so important to study together. I hope parents will use this. We actually heard great stories of parents kind of mixing it in with homeschool curriculum because you can kind of cover two subjects, Bible and science, and in a fun and engaging way. But in a very real sense, you cannot separate the Bible from the moon because there's a Bible on the moon.
1: That's right.
2: How I open up this book with the story of one of the final Apollo missions, where an astronaut decided to leave a Bible open on the lunar rover steering wheel. They left those vehicles on the moon.
0: Yeah.
2: And when they took off, they left it there. And he said, if the next people that come, I don't know who they're going to be. I want them to find a Bible there on the moon. So yes, there's an American flag and there's a plaque with President Nixon's signature. And there's, you know, wishes from, you know, Queen Elizabeth and other leaders from around the world there in 1969 who left their messages on the moon. But there's also God's word. And scripture also tells us that as long as the moon remains, that God will be faithful to keep his covenant. So every time you look up at the moon, you can be reminded of God's word and his promise to take care of us.
1: Yes.
2: And it can put everything into its proper place when it comes to the anxiety that so many of us are feeling, sort of the stress and worry that we can end up in. I think a lot of us are looking down at our cell phone screens more than we're looking up at the stars, and that's not good for the soul.
1: Amen. So, everybody, you're listening to Pastor Levi Lesko, who has written a brand new book called Marvel at the Moon. And this is a great devotional book that you need to read with your children or your grandchildren and teach them about Jesus. And it's based on outer space, planets, exciting things like that. But the Bible and what God has to say about all of those things he created, as well as what he has to say about our lives. These devotions are bite-sized, they're accessible, they're understandable. The book is beautifully illustrated. As an artist, I have to say I really appreciate the design of this book as well. So order your copy of Marvel at the Moon. We'll send it to you for your gift of any size this month here at A New Beginning. And when you give a gift toward our ministry, you enable us to reach more people with God's word and with the message of the gospel. Dave, tell them how they can get their own copy of Marvel at the Moon.
0: Yeah, just reach out to us and mention that title. It's our thank you gift for those who can partner with us right now. 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Or just go online to harvest.org. Well, next time, as we look further at Peter's denial of Christ, we'll see he found forgiveness and hope. Pastor Greg points out that the Lord turned his mess into a message. More next time. But before we go, Pastor Greg closes this way.
1: I heard a story about two ducks and a frog. They like to hang out together in a pond in Farmer Brown's field. And one summer, the little pond dried up. So the frog went to the ducks, this is a true story, and said, guys, you got to help me out here. I'm stuck here. But if each of you would take a stick in each of your beaks, I could hold on to the stick with my mouth, and you could fly me out of here. So the ducks said, okay, we'll do it. And so they each grabbed hold of that stick with their beaks, and the little frog jumped up and grabbed it with his mouth. And as they're flying out of Farmer Brown's field, Farmer Brown's down there, and he looks up, and he sees this amazing sight of two ducks holding a stick in their beaks with a frog holding on by his mouth. And he said, that is an amazing thing. Who thought of that? And the frog said, I did. So he let go. He had to take credit, right? The Bible says pride goes before a fall.
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15: 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You don't know the hour or the day your Lord is coming. He's coming to take us back to that place he promised he's prepared for his people. The signs are all around us shouting that the rapture is any moment, and God's word will prepare us for his glorious appearing. 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Let's watch therefore and be ready today.
16: The thing about the true and living God, our Father in heaven, through our Lord Jesus Christ and the Holy Spirit, he's demonstrated that he's constantly drawing us near to himself. And there are things he has to take care of and that we have to cooperate with him to do so, to draw near to him. The prodigal son couldn't bring the pig pen back to the father's house. He had to get up out of it. And he cried out to his father, "Oh, Father, forgive me. Behold, I stand at the door and knock. If anyone hears my voice and opens the door, I will come into him and dine with him, and he with me. To him who overcomes what? Lukewarmness. But see, if it's something that's acceptable to pastor all the way down to congregant and everyone in the church, then there's nothing to overcome. Then we're all okay. It's easy. But it's not easy to follow Jesus the Lord. And it's a lot harder to live in lukewarmness. But to him who overcomes, I will grant to sit with me on my throne. Wow, I think it's worth it to overcome lukewarmness. As I also overcame and sat down with my Father on his throne, our Lord Jesus is saying, this is for those who want to rule and reign under his kingdom when he returns to sit on the throne of David. He who has an ear, do you have an ear tonight? He who has an ear, let him hear what the Spirit says to the churches. Psalm 85, 6, will you not revive us again that your people may rejoice in you? Notice something so simple. When revival comes to a born-again Christian, they lose interest in the things of this world that they love so much. And again, rejoice, like the psalmist says, in our Savior Jesus. This morning, I was so rejoicing in Jesus. Lord, I hadn't even gotten out of bed yet. I was just rejoicing in tears and happy and thankful for a Father in heaven. And why? I was returning to my first love, right? What a way to start a day. And he helped me do it. They again rejoice in his holiness, hunger and thirst for righteousness and the word of God. And his love, his great love fills them. His great love fills them. Yes? And unlike Elvis, who sang about the wonder of you to a girl, you heard that song? It's the wonder of you. The thing is that the wonder of the created gives way to the wonder of the Creator.
17: Yes, Lord.
16: When we get revived.
17: Yes.
16: Yeah? And that through him we have a heavenly Father. And there's this understanding of this difference of real Holy Spirit revival. I'm different now than I was yesterday. And I don't want to go back to that. Yeah. Obeying our Lord Jesus and doing or not doing what he says in his word becomes paramount again. They also become zealous. Who they? They who are in revival become zealous for good works, holy living, people getting saved. I want to see people get saved. And you know what? If you want to see people get saved and you're saved and that's your heart that they get saved, guess what starts to happen? People start getting saved. I'm pointing at the Emirates Airlines. When I was in the airplane, that stewardess, I showed you the picture of Sunday. She couldn't do her work. She had to kneel in the aisle next to me. And she was grabbing my hands as I was talking about Jesus, the Lord. Why? Her dad had repented of the religion he was in and was getting right, was telling her she needs to get saved. And she's telling him the good things about her religion. Then she runs into this Jewish guy in an airplane who's telling her the same thing her dad was telling her. And she's all freaked out. And I was all freaked out because I was so happy someone's getting saved. What is that? It's revival, man. That don't sound like dead religion, does it? That don't sound like we all stink kind of religion, does it? Yeah? Yeah. Well, listen, she's already in a dead religion where they all stink. Why should she come over to mine if I stink? It's a lateral move. She needs to go north, man. Yeah, to that throne, right? Serving in our church, people getting saved. The best advertisement for our church would be revived members of our church. The highest percentage of new people who come to Messiah Jesus and attend a church is through the witness of friends and acquaintances who love Jesus, our Lord. It's when people see you revived and your revived life that they would want what you have and to go to church where you go to church. Yes? It's not a coincidence that network of church planters that I had the honor of speaking to and that they wanted to hear from me, and God was blessing them as I was speaking. Hallelujah for revival. It's no coincidence that they're looking for Jesus to come. Amen. They're looking for the rapture. They embrace the rapture. I was watching this poor fellow on YouTube today who was exposing pastors for their sin while cursing the rapture. I was wondering who's going to expose him for cursing their, you know what I mean? No. It's an expression of deadness. Why? They're not wanting Jesus to come back. It's more convenient not to want him to come back if you have a doctrine that he can't, right? Well, that really makes it easy for me not to want him to come back and to love this sin-sick world. If I have a doctrine that says he can't come back, why would I look for him? No, but if you know he could come any moment and you want him to come every moment, things start to kind of snap, crackle, and pop around you. Yeah? Yeah. First Revelation 3:15, the Lord said, he said this about the lukewarm, I know your works, neither cold nor hot. Neither cold nor hot. Let me ask you, what are your works? What are your works? Yeah. In Titus 2, where it speaks about the grace of God. Okay, are you with me still? Listen, the grace of God, Titus 2. Now, the grace of God that brings salvation has appeared to all men, teaching us that denying ungodliness and worldly lusts, we should live soberly, righteously, and godly in this present age, looking for that blessed hope and glorious appearing of our great God and Savior, Jesus Christ. Grace that's operating through us because we're revived and we're letting grace teach us, embracing it, is teaching us to look for Jesus the Lord to come, right? What's the next verse say? Who gave himself for us that he might redeem us from every lawless deed and purify for himself his own special people, zealous for good works. So the people who have grace flowing through their lives are watching for our Savior to come and zealous for good works. That's the opposite. You see the distinction between that and the lukewarm? Whose works, I know your works, they're neither cold nor hot. Do you see it? It's the same Greek word, by the way, works. So the question is, what are your works? See, Dr. Yeshua shows us what the symptoms are of the disease, lukewarmness. And one of the symptoms of the disease, why do we need to know the symptoms? Because they didn't know they had it. Because they all stunk. And that's what lukewarmness does. It makes people blind. Oh, I'm fine. Well, that may be a symptom. But if you need to go, and you should, look down this checklist of the signs of lukewarmness. Yeah, one of them is works that are neither cold nor hot. Cruising, man. Cruising in Jesus. Right? What are your works? How are you serving the Lord? How are you serving the Lord? How are you serving his people? And where are your disciples? And what are your disciples? Yeah? Wouldn't you rather hear this from me than the Lord when you stand before him? Moving on through Psalm 85. Now, I'm moving on. I'm going to leave you with all that. All right? I'm going to leave you with the Lord. And guess what? I had to ask myself the same questions I'm asking you. All right? So, you still love me? I love you. I want to bless you. Are you with me? You still with me? Okay, so Psalm 85 continues. I will hear what God the Lord will speak, for he will speak peace to his people and to his saints. But let them not turn back to folly. Surely his salvation is near to those who fear him, that glory may dwell in our land. So those seeking revival like the psalmist seek to hear what Yahweh Elohim, God the Lord God, will speak. And what does he speak? Peace to his people and his saints. Yeah? Peace. I love that. Yeah. Yet the warning is not to take that he speaks for granted and to turn back to foolishness. Wow. So we can't walk with this holy Savior in this wicked world at the same time. We have to choose.

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3: We'll build Mount Zion up to be the tallest mountain of the world. Are you with me? Are you with me? All the mountains are going to fall flat during the tribulation. The Lord's going to do some landscaping when he returns. Yes? And he's going to build Mount Zion up to be the tallest mountain in the world. He's going to build a glorious new temple for the name of Yahweh, 2 Samuel 7. And look at this when he walks into that temple. Afterward, he brought me to the gate that faces toward the east. And behold, the glory of the God of Israel came from the way of the east. His voice was like the sound of many waters, and the earth shone with his glory. It was like the appearance of the vision which I saw, like the vision which I saw when I came to destroy the city. The visions were like the vision which I saw by the river Kabar. That's where when Ezekiel was in the Babylonian captivity, but the Lord revealed himself to him. And I fell on my face, and the glory of the Lord came into the temple by the way of the gate, which faces toward the east. The Spirit of lifted me up and brought me into the inner court, and behold, the glory of the Lord filled the temple. It goes on to say that he would sit on his throne, yes, and speaks of him physically sitting on his throne. And so I remember John McTernan and I were in Israel 15 years ago, 20 years ago, and there was this tour guide, and she's just a special, dear woman, and she knows her Bible. And he said, I can show you Jesus the Lord sitting on the throne of David in the temple in Jerusalem. She goes, show me. And he showed her this passage and all the way down where it talks about even more in greater detail. And she said, can I go up to my room and get my Hebrew Bible? She didn't believe it said that in Hebrew. He says, yeah, we'll be right here. She came back down and she was trembling as he was showing it to her. And she found a reason why she needed to leave. King Jesus is coming to walk in that temple. Right. And the glory of the Lord. Yeah. Psalm 85, 10, 11. Mercy and truth have met together. Righteousness and peace have kissed. Truth shall spring out of the earth, and righteousness shall look down from heaven. Where's the greatest example of mercy and truth meeting together? The cross of Christ Jesus. It was there where the debt we could never pay was paid by the way, the truth, and the life, Messiah Jesus. And of course, truth sprang out of the earth when King Jesus came up from the grave. Hallelujah. And here's a great example of righteousness looked down from heaven when our Holy Father spoke of Messiah Jesus at his baptism, saying, this is my beloved Son with whom I have well pleased. And here's another way our Father looked down so graciously from heaven. Yes, and for God so loved the world that he gave his only begotten Son, that whoever believes in him should not perish but have everlasting life. Now, the Hebrew word for mercy here is chesed. It's also used for grace. And considering his glory dwelling in our land, in Israel, look at John 1. And the word became, are you still with me? Yes. And the word became flesh and dwelt among us, and we beheld his glory. The glory is of the only begotten of the Father, full of what? Chesed, grace and truth. John 1:17, for the law was given through Moses, but grace and truth came through Jesus Christ. I want to tell you something that I told them in India as I was preaching. In many churches, I shared this. Through Moses, the Lord gave us the law, his commandments. But through the New Testament, the New Covenant, he gave us himself, Christ in you, the hope of glory. Yeah? The hope of glory. The hope of, there's more than this. He even says in 2 Peter that he's given you the divine nature of God. Hello? Psalm 85, 12 and 13. Here we go. Yes, the Lord will give what is good, and our land will yield its increase. Righteousness will go before him and shall make his footsteps our pathway. So verse 12, Israel, are you with me? Israel depended on agriculture and the Lord to give the increase. And so one of the ways the Lord would discipline, even judge Israel, was to withhold rain and otherwise diminish Israel's

0: crop harvests. Remember the feasts of the Lord were holy times where the Lord appointed Israel to meet with him. It was tied directly to crop harvests, right? As they forsook the Lord, even at times they would religiously attend these appointed times, but in their rebellion, like they would go to the house of Baal and then go to meet with the Lord. They also would have little harvest bringing famine to Israel. But verse 12 in Psalm 85 speaks to the time of Israel's revival where the harvest would be plentiful. Now listen, here's a passage my mom kept on the wall. Okay, look at this, Amos 9. Behold, the days are coming. Say, the days are coming. Says the Lord, when the plowman shall overtake the reaper, and the treader of grapes him who sows seed, the mountains shall drip with sweet wine, and all the hills shall flow with it. I will bring back the captives of my people, Israel. They shall build the waste cities and inhabit them. They shall plant vineyards and drink wine from them. They shall also make gardens and eat fruit from them. I will plant them in their land, and no longer shall they be pulled up from the land I have given them, says the Lord your God. Wow. When? In this fig tree generation. Now, I want to say something here. The MAGA movement, you know, I pray for President Trump. I'm so thankful he's the president, especially when I compare him to that communist woman who was running for president. Did I say that? Yeah, I said that. And so, but the MAGA movement, Make America Great Again, it's a mixed bag of tricks, folks. And there's a real division in it right now because of those who hate Israel. Many of whom call themselves Christians, but they hate Israel. They hate Israel. And they're as blind as a bat. That Iran would threaten America for the last 30, 40 years, has blown American service members' arms, legs off, and that's the ones that survived their IEDs. They don't care about any of that. That Iran threatens that if they get a nuclear weapon, who are they going to hit? Just the little Satan, who they call Israel, or they're going to hit the big Satan, America as well, right? As great a threat as that is to America, they're so incensed that President Trump would go do that because it would help Israel. They hate it. They put a meme out this week with Prime Minister Netanyahu sitting in a big Prime Minister Netanyahu sitting in a big chair and a little President Trump sitting on his lap. Why'd they do that? To say that President Trump is like Prime Minister Netanyahu's errand boy or something. Why are they doing that? They're trying to put pressure on him not to help Israel. See, Israel doesn't need America nearly as much as America needs Israel. I'll bless those who bless you and many other principles that are there as well. Yeah. So you need to be careful. You need to be careful. There are people who you would agree with politically about a lot of things, but about the things of God's word and his heart and what he's doing, they're in some ways vicious enemies of God. So I would, if I was you, kind of identify them and stay as far away from them as it costs. So far away from it costs $11 to send you a postcard. That's pretty far away. Yeah? It's kind of like if the ground's going to open up under them, I don't want to be standing next to them. You know what I mean? I'm just saying. Now here, shifting gears completely to this final verse. Finish strong with me. Stay with me because I think this is pretty important and pretty cool. So verse 13 there, Psalm 85. Do you see it up there? Y'all see it? Righteousness will go before him and shall make his footsteps our pathway. So think of this term with me, covered with the dust of the rabbi. Probably haven't heard that before. Covered with the dust of the rabbi. So the ancient Jewish term pertains to a very New Testament passage our Savior Jesus spoke. So in context, a Jewish man in those times, in Bible times, would decide to become a disciple of a certain rabbi. He would walk out his days with the rabbi, learning his interpretation and application of the 613 laws of Moses. And remember, they didn't have paved streets and cars. They walked the dusty roads of Israel. And it was said that the rabbi's disciples would walk so closely behind them and stay with him so much that his disciples would be covered with the dust of the rabbis from walking behind him. Are you with me? So righteousness will go before him and shall make his footsteps our pathway. When the Jewish disciple was committing to follow that rabbi, to learn the ways of the Lord under the law of Moses, it was said that he was taking the yoke of that particular rabbi upon himself. Now remember, these disciples were learning the application of the 613 laws of Moses. It's a heavy yoke, yeah? What did our rabbi Messiah Yeshua, our Lord Jesus, say to his people, Israel, and certainly by very literal extension, his disciples in the nations? Matthew 11, come to me, all you who labor and are heavy laden, and I will give you rest. Take my yoke upon you and learn from me, for I am gentle and lowly in heart, and you will find rest for your souls. Hallelujah. Can anyone use rest for their souls tonight? For my yoke is easy and my burden is light. He was telling them, you don't have to take the 613 laws yoke. You can take my yoke, which is grace and truth and mercy. Yes, today we can reaffirm, I want to be revived. I want to take upon myself the easy and light yoke, to carry the yoke of Messiah Jesus, the one, the helper, the comforter, the Holy Spirit helps me to bear. Yeah? Oh, hallelujah. I want to be covered with the dust of the Rabbi Yeshua, our Lord Jesus. So we can tonight even seek to be revived. The result of which will be that we would become zealous for good works, not those that are lukewarm, neither hot nor cold. Would you pray with me? Oh, Holy Father in heaven, I thank you in Messiah Jesus' name for the Wednesday people. They're special, and I believe you've given us all a special message, one that we can not only hear, but respond to, and that you would have us to respond. You would facilitate us to repent. You help us repent. And Lord, may we examine ourselves to see if lukewarmness has troubled us. And we know that you stand at the door of our hearts tonight and you knock. And you want us to open the door that you might come in and work by your grace, covenant love, mercy, deliverance, as you sup with us. Thank you. Thank you, thank you for all who have come tonight. Surely goodness and mercy will follow us all the days of our life. Help us to be revived. Oh, revive us, oh Lord Jesus. Help us to be zealous and repent of lukewarmness. And help us now to be filled with your Holy Spirit, and that we would follow you in such a way, Lord, taking your yoke upon us, that you would give us rest for our souls. Again, thank you for all who have come tonight. Please bless them tremendously. We thank you, Father, and our Holy Father, and our Savior, Yeshua, our Lord Jesus' name. And everybody said, Amen.
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15: Many of you are going through challenging circumstances right now. God is asking you, will you continue to love me? Will you continue to put me first? Will you continue to walk by faith and love through obedience?

0: one of the hardest things to do in life is to acknowledge suffering and still reconcile it with God's love for us. Maybe you are wondering what the plan and purpose of your pain is. Hello and welcome to Discovering the Jewish Jesus with Rabbi Schneider. I'm your host, Dustin Roberts, and we're asking some tough questions that a lot of people wrestle with. But that's exactly why Rabbi's taking us today to the Song of Songs. He's going to answer those questions and share a bit more about this particular book's depth and meaning. Let's get started.
1: I'm in the middle of a series that I've called A Baptism of Love. The Bible tells us that God is love. And the Song of Songs, more than any other book in the Bible, reveals to us the love of God in the emotional sense of the world. The Bible tells us through the Song of Songs how God feels about us. You see, the rabbis consider this book the Holy of Holies of the Old Testament. I'm going to pick up in the 16th verse of chapter number 4. In the 16th verse, we find that the Shulamite bride had fully yielded to Jesus. And she said, Lord, my life is not my own. Whatever you want to do with my life, you have my permission. Wherever you want to send me, whatever you want to do with me, whatever I have to go through, Jesus, I want to go with you, whatever it takes, as long as the end result is that you will fully be able to live your life in me and through me. See, the Bible tells us through many tribulations, we must enter the kingdom of God. James tells us that we must go through various trials to take fully into possession our inheritance. This is what the Shulamite bride is yielding to in the 16th verse of chapter 4. Hear the word of God. She says to Jesus here through King Solomon. King Solomon is just a prophetic type of Jesus. She says, awake, O north wind, and come wind of the south. Make my garden breathe out fragrance. Let its spices be wafted abroad. May my beloved come into his garden and eat its choice fruits. She's saying, Lord, whatever you want to do with me, all I ask is that you'll fully take possession of my life and that the beauty of your fragrance might be wafted abroad through my life. In other words, that Jesus, the world might see you in me. Now, let me tell you, this is a radical prayer. To give Jesus full permission to do with you whatever he wants to do with you without reservation, this is a radical prayer. And you know what he's going to do when you pray a prayer like that? He's going to answer it. The Bible says if we ask him anything according to his will, that he hears us and will answer. Now, I want to give some of you right now an opportunity to invite Jesus into your life to do with you everything he wants to do so that he can fully, beloved ones, have his way with you. So, Father God, in Jesus' name, we bless you right now, and we give you permission to fully have your way with our life. We know, Lord, that you're God and you can do what you want to do with us, but that, Lord, you're waiting for us to yield to you and to come in agreement, Father, with your purposes being fulfilled in our life. Father, with the Shulamite bride, we say together, awake, O north wind, and come wind of the south. Father God, that right prescription of challenges and trials that we must go through to be perfected in your love, as well as experiencing your blessing and your fragrance, whatever that combination looks like, Father God, we say yes. We're willing to go through it all because we want to be made strong. We want Jesus, the Messiah, to be fully formed in us. We want you to get pleasure from us because we have a yielded will to you. And we want you, Jesus, to be able to display yourself through our lives so that others might encounter you through us. We say yes to you, Jesus, and to your purposes for our life. And everybody that's in agreement with this spoke Hebrew with me and said, Amen and Amen. Beloved, as she said this prayer once again, God answered that and he came in a whole new way. So we pick up now in chapter number 5. Hear the word of God. Jesus responds and he says, I have come into my garden, my sister, my bride. I have gathered my myrrh along with my balsam. I have eaten my honeycomb and my wine or my honey, and I have drunk my wine and my milk. And then he said, eat, friends, drink and imbibe deeply. So Jesus said, when she yielded and opened herself up to him like that, Jesus came and he said, I've come. I've come. And he said, and people actually can receive me through your life now. And so he said, friends, come and imbibe deeply through this one's life, because she's totally sold out to me, and I'm able to live my life through her as a result of that. So Jesus says, I've come. And when she confessed to him that she was willing to go through everything for Christ to be fully formed in her, Jesus came, and you know what he did? He introduced himself to her beloved one in a way that he had not yet introduced himself to her as of yet. Jesus came to her when she gave him full permission to do whatever he wanted to do so that she could fully share his life. Jesus came to her and presented himself to her, listen now, as the Jesus of Gethsemane. And so as we continue this journey into a baptism of love, notice what happens in verse number 2. She said, I was asleep, but my heart was awake. A voice, my beloved, knocking. And he heard Jesus coming to her, knocking at the door of her heart. And he said, open to me, my sister, my darling, my dove, my perfect one, for my head is drenched with dew, my locks with the damp of the night. Jesus comes to her. She's lying on her bed. She's sleeping, but Jesus causes her to be alive in the spirit. And he says, open to me. And he presents himself to her as the one whose hair is drenched, beloved, with the dew of the night. This is, beloved, a prophetic type of Jesus at Gethsemane. When Jesus went out to pray and he was all alone, getting ready to go to the cross, when all his disciples forsook him, this is how Jesus comes to her. He says, will you fellowship with me even in my sufferings? Remember Paul said that he gave up everything. He said he suffered the loss, Paul said, of all things that he might know Jesus in the power of his resurrection and the fellowship of his sufferings. Paul didn't want to just know one dimension of Jesus. Paul wanted to know Jesus fully, and this meant fellowshipping with the Jesus of Gethsemane, fellowshipping with the Jesus that was rejected by men, fellowshipping with the Jesus that felt alone, fellowshipping with the Jesus that hung on the cross and couldn't feel the Father's love. Jesus is looking for a partner that will experience life fully with him. And he's knocking at the door of your heart, beloved one, right now, and he's saying, will you let me in? Will you share my life with me? Will you partner with me, even in the fellowship of my sufferings? Even as I was in the world and was rejected by the world that I made, Jesus is saying to you, will you fellowship with me in my sufferings and be willing to be rejected by men on account of your fidelity and faith to me? Jesus comes, beloved, to her as the one of Gethsemane. And she began to search for him, she says in verse number 6. She said, I searched for him, but I did not find him. I called him, but he did not answer me. In other words, Jesus is allowing her now to feel nothing. Even as Jesus was on the cross and he felt separated from the Father, even as Jesus was sweating drops of blood and he said, Father, if it's possible, let this cup pass from me, but not my will, but thy will be done. When Jesus didn't have all the positive feelings, when Jesus didn't have all the feelings of beauty, when they were spitting on him and plucking out his hair, he's saying to us, will you partner with me in my suffering? And you know what, beloved? She was faithful to pass the test. She went through a time where she couldn't feel him, even as Jesus felt nothing when he was on the cross. Her friends betrayed her. The authority people in the city rejected her. She was faithful to Jesus through the rejection, through the suffering, through the humiliation. She was faithful to Jesus. Now, when she felt nothing, she said, I searched for him in verse number 6, but I did not find him. I called him, but he did not answer me. She was willing to still praise him, to still tell him how much she adored him and she loved him, even when she didn't feel him, and even when she was being rejected by her peers. Will you continue to be faithful to Jesus by faith working in love through the rejection of men? And during those seasons in life, beloved one, when you don't feel God, if you will, God's going to come to you in a whole new way, and he's going to strengthen you, beloved, so that you're going to walk with him in a whole new power. You see, anybody can feel the world's form of happiness when circumstances are good. In other words, you get a house, you feel happy. You get a new car, you feel happy. You get a promotion, you feel happy. You get the point. Anybody can feel happiness that's based on the world. But beloved, to have the type of joy that is stable, what has to take place is that we need to become strong inside. The Lord said to me one time, when you get strong, the Father said to me, then you'll be happy. And we only get strong by learning how to walk in faith and in love through difficulties. You see, if we only can walk in faith and show God love when we feel blessed, when circumstances are going well, if we can only respond to Him positively during those times, it means that our faith is still weak. But as long as our faith is weak, we'll never really carry the type of anointing and the type of joy that Jesus wants to impart to us. It's only when we learn how to be faithful to God in love, when we don't feel anything, when circumstances aren't going ideally. It's only when we continue to walk by faith and love during those times that God can truly strengthen us with the type of strength that will release through our life, the type of joy that's not dependent on the world. Jesus said, "My joy I give to you, not as the world gives." Will you pass this test?
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2: 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Move beyond the veil.
0: 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And now, back to today's lesson. Here's Rabbi Schneider.
1: Maybe you're going through a difficult season in your life right now. Maybe it's circumstances. Maybe it's your job. Maybe it's your finances. Some of you may be about to lose your home. Whatever it is, many of you are going through challenging circumstances right now. God is asking you, will you continue to love me? Will you continue to put me first? Will you continue to walk by faith in love through obedience? The Lord's saying, if you'll pass this test, I'm going to bring you to a whole new level of victory up the mountain. I'm going to strengthen you with divine love, so that my joy can be your permanent inheritance. I want to encourage you, beloved, what I'm sharing with you right now is deep, heavy truth. Too many Christians in this day and age are weak, and they're totally dependent on circumstances. And once again, as long as circumstances are going well, as long as they can just feel the worship music, they're doing great. But they have nothing in them, many, that sustains them through trials. But our faith is perfected, James says, through walking in obedience during trials. This is what Jesus is showing us here as we talk about the baptism in love through the journey of the Shulamite bride. She continues to love Jesus through this difficult time as she's partnering with him as the Jesus of Gethsemane, as she's sharing with him in his sufferings, as he comes to her as the one whose hair is drenched with the dew of the night, as Jesus was all alone in the Garden of Gethsemane right before he went to the cross. And not only is she staying connected to him in her fidelity, but beyond that, she continues to praise him and love him so much so that her friends think she's mashugana. They think she's nuts. They say, why are you so crazy about him? Why do you put up with this? Why would you continue to love him so deeply and care so much when he puts you through all this, when he allows these things to happen to you? And when they challenge her, she says, you don't understand. My beloved is so beautiful. You have no idea. Verse number 10 of chapter 5, she says, my beloved is dazzling and ruddy, outstanding among 10,000. And she begins to say, his head is like pure gold. His locks are like the clusters of dates. She begins to make Jesus, listen now, so beautiful to them. She praises him with such power. She releases such an anointing of how beautiful Jesus is into the atmosphere that you know what happens to them? They get converted. She praises Jesus with such power. There's such an anointing in the way she praises him. She makes him so beautiful by the anointing of the Holy Spirit. Their response is going from being doubters and cynics, and they turn around after the anointing's released from her, and they say, "Where is your beloved turn?" In number chapter 6 of verse 1, "Where is your beloved turn that we might seek him with you?" You have the power, beloved one, to make Jesus beautiful to people and to move men's hearts to come and seek him for themselves by praising him, telling people how beautiful he is, telling people what he's done for you, telling people how much you love him. That will soften their hearts and bring them to Jesus oftentimes, even as we see happening as the Shulamite bride releases praise into the atmosphere. And as a result, these daughters of Jerusalem, her friends, get converted. And they ask, "Well, where is it? We want to go with you. We see there's something here that you have that's real." Notice what she says, chapter 6, verse 2. She says, "My beloved has gone down to his garden, to the beds of balsam," get this now, beloved ones, "to pasture his flock." In other words, she said, my beloved can be found serving. He's gone down, she said, to pasture, in verse number 2 of chapter 6, his flock. And through the rest of the Song of Songs, as the Shulamite bride, who's a symbol of you and I, who's a prophetic shadow of what you and I should look like as Jesus' marriage partners, for the rest of the song, she reveals to us that Jesus is a servant, and those that want to be connected to him in intimacy at the deepest level must also partner with him by becoming servants of his people and servants of God. So the daughters of Jerusalem say, "Where is he?" She said, "He's serving. He's serving his people. He has gone down to pasture the flock." You know, much of the New Testament is written in this agricultural language as well. Jesus is what? The great shepherd. The kingdom of God is called a field. Many of the parables Jesus told about the kingdom are parables about the vineyard. So the same thing is happening here. She's using allegorical and parabolic language to express deep mysteries of the kingdom of God. As she partners with Jesus, Jesus continues to love on her. He says to her in verse number 4, "You are as beautiful, my darling, my beautiful one, as Tirzah," which was the most beautiful city of the ancient world in the secular sense. It's kind of like going to Hawaii. And then he says, "And you're as lovely as Jerusalem," the most beautiful sacred place, beloved, on planet Earth. Jesus said, "You are so beautiful." She had so given her heart to him. I come now to verse number 5 of chapter 6, which is perhaps the most mysterious verse, perhaps the most mysterious. There's not even words for this. This is beyond the human mind's comprehension. Listen what Jesus says to her in verse number 5. He says, "Turn your eyes away from me, for they have confused me." And I'm saying to you that Jesus was speaking to her, and some of you are saying, "There's no way. There's no way that God could say to a human being, 'Turn your eyes away from me, for they have confused me.'" You know what? I understand why so many of you feel like that right now. I had such a hard time comprehending this myself. But years ago, the Lord told me, "I want you to focus on the Song of Songs. I've got something," the Lord was saying to me, "that I want to unlock to you through this book." And so for over a year, I gave myself day and night to seeking out the mysteries of God in the Song of Songs. The Lord revealed to me that it was a prophetic love song that shadowed his love for us. And what God is saying here is this: that he has voluntarily placed himself in a position, get this now, where your love, my friend, affects him. Your love has the ability to move God. That makes you very powerful. You see, the Bible says that you can grieve the Holy Spirit. To grieve makes sad. In the same way the Bible says you have the power to grieve God's Spirit, you also have the power, listen now, to bring God joy and to move him. God is the most sensitive being in the universe, and he has voluntarily placed himself in a position where he is affected by your love. Don't misunderstand. God is the creator, and he's all-powerful, and he can do whatever he wants, but he has chosen to allow himself to be moved by your love. And he said to the Shulamite bride, when she was so given over to him, he said, "Your love," he said, "is overwhelming to me." You, my friend, also can move God's heart in the same way that you can move the heart of a human being that's a lover. God loves you with an everlasting love, and He calls you His bride. Jesus loves you so much, my friend. Shalom Yedidim, that's Hebrew for beloved friends. I hope and pray that you are blessed and strengthened by today's program. I want you to consider this. Those of you that are already financially supporting the ministry, do you know that there are many people who are not supporting the ministry financially? And yet, because of those of you that are supporting us, people today, they were strengthened, they were blessed, and perhaps many were even saved. We get testimonies of people that have come to the Lord for the first time through this ministry all the time. So those of you that are financially supporting us, I want you to know this ministry is bearing a lot of fruit and the church is being built all over the earth because of you. For those of you that are being blessed by this ministry and strengthened, I want to ask you today, would you too become a monthly partner of Discovering the Jewish Jesus? I want to thank you for your love and for your financial support.
0: 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And now let's wrap up with God's special blessing. Rabbi?
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0: 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The Lord make his face shine on you and be gracious to you. 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God bless you, and shalom.
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16: Parents and grandparents, there's a difference between giving your opinion and sharing your perspective. We'll talk about it now with Mark Gregston on Parenting Today's Teens. Mark is the founder and executive director of Heartlight Ministries, a residential counseling program for teens. And Mark, let's get underway with this one.
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0: you really by giving us their listening ear. And we want to know that our words are important, that they're needed, and especially by our teens. And I would say by our wives as well, because I don't, as much as I talk about listening all the time, I realize that I don't always listen to my wife. So we share our opinions and we tell others what we think, and sometimes with a desperate need to be heard. Other times we feel driven to teach a lesson, even at the most peculiar moments, because we believe as a parent or as a grandparent that it's our job to teach. Instead, we need to be training. Mm-hmm. Our personal longings to be heard can get in the way of what we need to communicate with our teens. And after all, teens have the same desire to be heard and valued. And instead of sharing our opinions, let's learn how to share something that teens actually want. And that's our perspective.
1: Also joining us today, Courtney LaFleur, who is a licensed professional counselor. We'll hear from Courtney in a moment. And Mark will talk with Ava, a teen, on the program. So you stay with us now on Parenting Today's Teens. And look for Mark's book, Grandparenting Teens, available at parentingtodaysteens.org. But Mark, we have so much to say. How can we hold back our opinions, huh?
0: Yeah, I think we all have a lot to say. And I think what happens when we encapsulate that in our opinions, let me tell you something. I don't want to hear your opinion. I don't want to know what you think. I don't care. You know why? Because I get bombarded with opinions and people telling me how to think all the time. And I look at our teens, they have access to everything online. And so it can be a little overwhelming. And what kids don't want is just another opinion, because it's the same thing they're hearing from everybody else all around them, from every outlet, from every news media. I mean, everything, social media. I mean, they're going crazy with hearing nothing but opinions. The uniqueness about who you are, mom and dad, and you grandparents, I want your grandparents to either turn up your hearing aids or put your ear toward the speaker and get this. You have the ability to create a perspective that's based upon the experiences in your life, the scripture that you know to be true and what you found to be of value within your life, the principles that you've been living on. And then the flip side of it is the wisdom that you've gained, and you put all that together, and now it gives a perspective. It's like when a kid comes home, hey, what do you think about the president of the United States? You know, you can say this instead of just saying, well, I think this, who cares? Because you can hear that everywhere. Maybe what you say is something like this. You know, through history, this is what I've seen, that there's times that we agree and there's times that we don't agree. But I know this to be true. I'll support whoever's in the White House because I believe in the democratic process. Okay, see the difference?
1: Mm-hmm.
0: You can share your opinion on one side, or on the flip side, you can share a perspective, and that's what they need and desperately desire. So quit giving your opinion all the time and share what you've learned from these other things. Share your stories. That becomes key. I mean, did you grow up with people sharing stories to you, Courtney?
2: Yes. Yeah. All the time. My, you know, grandparents, that's some of my favorite memories of them, is just hearing the stuff that they did or lived through and taking what I could from that. And I agree with what you say. I just think it's really, really hard for parents to understand the difference of sharing their opinion or sharing their perspective. And so something that I try to think about is, just like kids have access to any information online, so do parents. Mm. And so if you're trying to pass along your perspective or your wisdom, they don't want to hear about an article you read. Yeah. They don't want to hear about a book you read or a podcast you listened to. They want to hear about what you've lived through, what you've experienced. Because just like we could say, well, you could read anything online, it doesn't have to be true. Well, they could say the same thing about you. And so it is better to be able to say, hey, this is a firsthand experience. This is, you know, an article I would write. It's not just something that I've read online that I'm passing along to you. That is helpful in understanding the difference in perspective or stories and sharing your opinion.
0: You know, it's like a kid who says something like this, that hey, Papa, Dad just got fired and it's crazy. And you can give your opinion of that. Yeah, it's a rotten deal. Mm-hmm. He shouldn't have. Those people treated him wrong, or maybe your dad needed to step up or whatever it is. Or you can say something like this. You know, but this is what I've found. And what I've found is that when people get fired, they usually end up in a better place. Mm. I got fired once. And I would tell you that somebody came to me and said, this is probably the greatest thing that's ever happened in your life. So hold on. God's got a plan. Mm-hmm. And just as we believe that God, you know, knew that we were going to be here right now, he hasn't left us or abandoned us because we get fired from a job. Okay, you see the difference?
1: Yeah. Mm-hmm.
0: One is just sharing something that everybody knows, and then something else of a perspective is what only I know based upon what I've experienced.
1: It's getting the bigger picture, right?
0: It really is. It's kind of moving from this little tiny part here to a higher part where you look at everything rather than the limited focus that a child would have mm-hmm. in their teen years, just looking at something very small. The way you and I look at things, Courtney, is different. I am 2.5 times your age. And so we see things different mm-hmm. based upon what I've learned, what, you know, all those things.
2: Yeah.
0: That doesn't mean I'm right all the time. But a perspective is not right or wrong. It's just a perspective. An opinion, on the other hand, could be right or wrong in the eyes of a child. So that perspective gives you permission to share your life in a way that's far different mm-hmm. than so many other ways.
1: Any more advice for grandparents?
2: I would say you have to be able to know what is worth being passed on to your grandkids and what isn't, just because not everything has to be shared. Not every story is important or relevant or helpful. And if you're sharing your perspective and stories, even though that's great, all the time, they're going to start to tune that out anyway.
0: Yeah,
2: so
0: yeah.
2: I would be careful of what's important and what's not.
0: You know, here's another thing that really just comes to mind, that sometimes I think we get this idea that the only way to transfer the biblical mandates that we have in our life, those spiritual principles, those things that we value dearly, that the only way to transfer those is by sitting down and teaching. And I can tell you that as a 71-year-old man, that's not the most effective way with teens. It is sharing with them something of a life that's been influenced by a relationship with Christ that tells them, this is where I struggled, this is what I found out, this is what I know to be true, and it all fits. It's like you're taking everything, the uniqueness of your life, the Word of God, the wonderful experiences that you had, the rotten experiences you've had, and you're bringing them together to offer something that nobody else can give them. And I'm saying this to grandparents.
2: Mm-hmm.
0: You can offer something to your grandkids that nobody else will ever be able to give them. That's why God has you alive. That's why he's keeping us all alive a little bit longer so we can pass on those stories.
1: I wondered why. Yeah, okay,
0: yeah.
1: Good. All right. Well, let me add this, Mark and Courtney. If anyone longs to connect with your grandkids in a way that is meaningful, the way that Mark and Courtney are talking about, I encourage you to read Mark's book, Grandparenting Teens, Leaving a Legacy of Hope. 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
0: Ava, thanks for being a part of the program. How did you end up from South Dakota all the way to Heartlight?
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3: Really put a lot of pressure on me. My mom was like, just be yourself, just do your best. And my dad was more so like, get straight A's, win the race, win the competition, first place. And
4: so it was more about performance than it was about relationship.
3: Yeah, relationship didn't really matter to me. And like cross country, like the other girls that were training, like sometimes if they were going a slower pace, it'd be like, I don't know. I would just be like, oh, you're doing good. And I'd encourage that slower pace just because I wanted to be the best on the team, even if I wasn't doing the best I could be. I felt like I always had to
4: And then
3: had
4: if
3: be
4: she
3: best.
4: Started to beat you, you'd throw rocks at her or something.
3: Oh, yeah.
4: No, I'm joking. Okay. I mean, did it just get to a point where it started spiraling a little bit and you started doing things you shouldn't be doing?
3: Yeah. Well, I mean, there came the age that all girls, I mean, most people just hit where it's like, oh, well, boys. Well, that's interesting. He's cute. So I actually got a boyfriend. This is the first serious relationship I'd been in. And he's a great guy. Well, at the start of it. And then kind of just went a little bit downhill from there, I guess.
4: Why is that?
3: I mean, he had started doing drugs and stuff when he was in middle school and high school. And I mean, when we started dating, I said, no, that's not going to be something that I'm going to tolerate. I don't tolerate drinking or, I mean, I still haven't drank to this day, but I have done drugs and it's because of that influence.
4: Wow.
3: But, he just started kind of spiraling out of control after he told me, he's like, I feel like I can't do anything with my friends. Cause you said you can't be with me if I do drugs, but this is what my friends are doing. So how am I supposed to still have my friends when I can't do what they're doing? Yeah. And I was like, oh man, I'm being like his mom. That's, I'm being weird. So
4: you start doing things that maybe you weren't supposed to be doing with him.
3: Mm-hmm.
4: Get sexually involved and stuff.
3: Yeah, it was very bad. It's I would do anything for him to love me and make me feel like I was wanted and accepted.
4: Isn't that funny? I mean, but you had a hunger for wanting to be wanted and accepted.
3: Yeah.
4: Okay. Now tell me a little bit about your parents.
3: Oh,
4: when we
3: man.
4: Talk about them listening to you and stuff like that.
3: Well, I always felt like my mom and dad just had these expectations and they had their opinions and they weren't going to change them. It's more so my dad who, I mean, my dad, I love him to death. He's awesome. But whenever I tell him something, it's like, hey, dad, I feel this way. I feel like this is right. I mean, that's just my opinion. And he'll just kind of just slap away my opinion and be like, no, I think that's wrong. Like, you're just wrong because my opinion is different. Like, and I know better than you. And it's like, I had to always accept and agree with what he said. And I feel like as I started getting older, I started developing my own opinions. And I think that that really conflicted like with our relationship. Like it harmed our relationship, me growing with my opinions and like learning more.
4: Which ought to be pretty normal.
3: Oh, yeah.
4: I mean, you're a young woman that you ought to have your own opinions. And I'm sure if we sat here, you know, there's diversity in conversation that you think one way and I think another. Well, that's okay. That's why we're two different people.
3: Yeah.
4: So there's kind of a normalcy. So it started splitting you and your dad.
3: Yeah.
4: And pushing you away. Do you think not being accepted by dad and then doing whatever with somebody else, violating your own values to get something that maybe you didn't get somewhere else?
3: Yeah, I feel like, I mean, my dad loves me. I know my dad loves me.
4: But you couldn't be yourself.
3: No, I
4: couldn't. Which works when you're like under 12 years old.
3: Oh, yeah.
4: But you start getting 13, it doesn't work anymore.
3: 13, it was like, had a whole new brain, just all these. And I got to go travel. I got to see New York and I got to see all these different things and different people have different opinions, different styles.
4: So do you think your feelings, they're not right or wrong if I feel one way.
3: Yeah.
4: It just is. I mean, do you feel like you were being told that your feelings and opinions were just wrong?
3: Yeah. And it wasn't just by my dad. Like, it was by my friends, too. Like, I'd go to school and, I mean, usually all kids are accepting of everyone.
4: Yeah, yeah.
3: But I kind of started hanging out with the kids that were kind of mean just because I thought those were the cool kids. Like, I want to be like them. I'm going to be mean, too. So let's get hang out with the mean kids. And they always told me, like, your hair looks gross like that. Like, I don't like your hair like that. So
4: real negative.
3: I mean, just I didn't think I was being bullied, but I was like, it was, oh, no, they're just giving me constructive criticism when actually they were just trying to hurt me and put me down.
4: OK, but I mean, look, you got a dad that you're saying doesn't listen to you. And

0: Yeah. Tells you you're wrong all the time. And then you got friends around you. And then you get in with a young man and he'll tell you anything to get what he wants. Mm-hmm. When did you come to the realization that, man, something's just not right?
1: Before I came to Heartlight, it was more of, oh, I have to give him another chance because I have a hard time. Like, I found it difficult to get close to people just because I, like, don't show people who I, like, really am. And I don't feel like I can make friends, and I just feel like I have to hold people at arm's length. So when I got really close with this boyfriend, I was like, wow, this isn't like a once in a lifetime thing. I'm only going to get close with him. And
0: when did the light bulb come on and you go, okay, I'm giving up too much here?
1: Probably last week, actually.
0: Really?
1: Yeah. I just, it's been a process. It's been, oh man, it's been a long time, but now I'm like in the mindset at this point in time right now, I'm like,
0: yeah,
1: I just understand that he did things that were wrong and tried to change me. And it's like, I shouldn't have to change for anyone. I should be able to hold my standards. And if they don't like me, I mean, that's their issue.
0: Yeah. But I think it's interesting that I mean, that's the compassionate side of you coming out. And then you're doing to him what you would like for someone to have done for you.
1: Yeah.
0: Isn't that funny? So you're doing the very thing that you'd hope for yourself. And you're giving in to him because you wish in one sense that somebody would have given in to you somewhere along the line.
1: I mean, I think that I love people. I care about people so much. Like I put other people before me. And it's like, I feel like maybe if I do something for someone, they'll reciprocate. And I just want them to like say, hey, I really care about you, or thank you so much. Like, I love the feeling of someone appreciating me or like accepting me and making me feel like I'm actually good. Like, I'm doing a good thing, being a part of something good.
0: Well, you are.
1: Yeah.
0: You know, and here's the thing. The difference is this, is that you want somebody to appreciate you for not what you do, but for who you are.
1: Yeah.
0: And it seems like you're coming to that realization now. So that's kind of cool. Mm.
1: It's been very long journey of that.
0: Yeah, yeah. Well, you've lived it out a long time.
1: Oh, yeah.
0: So you've come
1: 16
0: to
1: years
0: point.
1: Of trying to find out what I'm doing wrong and what I'm doing right. And now I feel like, I mean, when I first got here, it was like none of the girls liked me because they knew I wasn't being myself, because I would, I mean, I'd change all the time and I couldn't keep track of who I was trying to act like. So now it's more of, I can make friends now because I'm going to be myself. And if they don't like me being myself, then that's
0: You know what? I mean, here's the thing. God created you to be authentic.
1: Yeah.
0: And created you with a personality and and everything about you. I mean, you were fearfully and wonderfully made. And the problem is sometimes we don't understand that. And so here you're trying to do all these other things. And I'm going, just be genuine. Just be authentic. Just be real. And then the real you comes out. That's the part I see in you.
1: Yeah.
0: So it's a little bit of surprise that you're sitting here telling me this, because I'm going, that's not what I see in you.
1: Yeah.
0: And it's kind of neat to see the goodness beginning to happen. So that's cool.
1: Yeah.
0: Hey.
1: More my relationship with God, I feel like, has like helped me with that. So.
0: Yeah, I think so. Mm-hmm. I think you will. That's his intent.
1: Yeah.
0: Hey, thanks for being on the program today.
1: Yeah, thank you so much for having me.
0: See you.
1: All right. Bye.
2: Well, Ava's story is such a great reminder that we're building a relationship with our teens that will last a lifetime. Let's continue talking with Mark and Courtney. What can parents and grandparents do to better communicate and connect with teens?
0: Well, let me say something about Ava. I think that fits right into that. I bet you Ava cannot tell you one word that I ever spoke to her. I bet you not one. I bet you she can tell you the stories that we've had, whether that be skiing behind a boat, wakeboarding, riding horses, sitting down having coffee. And it's all about creating an atmosphere where talk can happen. I have people over all the time. I do not sit down and go, okay, this is what I'm going to talk about while they're here. I've got to make sure they're memorizing a Bible verse over here. I don't do that. I create the atmosphere for people to come to my home. I want to make them comfortable. I mean, really comfortable. I mean, I want to feed them. I want to give them anything. It's yours. And then you just allow it to happen. And I think kids don't have the opportunity to really have that happen that much, because most parents and grandparents always have an agenda they want to follow about, this is how you do it, this is why we're doing it, instead of just going, relax, create the atmosphere and let God kind of work and let your relationship work, you can get to a good place. You know, ask for permission to share your perspective. Don't just start sharing it. I mean, but you may want to say to them, hey, do you want to hear what I think? And if they don't say anything, quit, stop. Then that means they don't. But with that kind of atmosphere, they'll ask. And a story is always remembered. Coupling your life with the wisdom gathered throughout has a way of leaving a legacy beyond what you ever know. And here's the thing, grandparents, you don't get to choose what your legacy is. You can create the atmosphere for that to happen. I mean, you're not going to be the one that writes an epitaph on your gravestone. I mean, it's what other people think. And so I would ask the question, you know, of us all, what do people think? How can we engage differently? Your teen not only wants your perspective, but they need it.
2: Well, Courtney, sometimes we don't know what to ask ourselves to get started here. Help us out if you would.
3: First, I want you to ask yourself if in conversations, even if it's not with your teen, do you provide space for the other person to be curious? Meaning, are you drawing conclusions for them, giving them the information, or do you leave them with a question? Secondly, if we're talking about sharing perspectives and stories, I would ask you how you react when your kid disagrees with that perspective, and what kind of reaction are you modeling for them to have when they disagree with you?
2: Wow. Yeah, very helpful indeed.
0: That's why you're so good, Courtney. You ask the great questions.
3: You're welcome.
0: That gets me thinking on the other side. So.
2: All right. Well, thanks to both of you. This has been a very helpful program, as always. So, Mark, I'm sad to say that we're at the end, though. We need your final word on this.
0: Hey, moms and dads and all you grandparents, here's something that I've learned the hard way. Nobody, including your teenager, wants to hear your opinion. But everybody wants to hear your story. There's a big difference. Opinions push people away. Perspective draws them in. And your teen is starving for someone to draw them in right now. So stop trying to be heard and start trying to listen. Create the kind of atmosphere where your teen feels valued. And I promise you, they'll start asking you for what you think. When they ask, that's your moment to share what you've lived, what you've learned, and the wisdom that only comes from walking through hard things. You have something nobody online can give them, your life, your story, your perspective. Don't waste your time giving unwanted opinions. Leave your teen something worth remembering. That's how you leave a legacy.
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23: 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We've got a fascinating show lined up for you today, but first, a quick few questions. Number one, is there a pill you can take that can actually help make you stronger? Number two, let's say you could get stronger. 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Thirdly, think about this. Are you weaker today than you were, say, 20 years ago? Well, listen, if you answered yes to any of these questions, then stay tuned. 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
0: Oh, it's great to be here with you today. And we have a very exciting topic to cover today. Today, we're talking about strength and power and how to get it back, even if you're in your 50s, 60s, 70s, 80s. So if you want to feel better, if you want to feel stronger, this is some very important information we're going to cover today.
23: Yeah, this is an exciting topic. Talk to me about this important message today. What molecule are we talking about and how it's impacting the lives of people who follow the science?
0: Right. Well, we're talking about a new supplement. It's called EverStrong, and it features an exciting molecule called creatine. Now, a lot of our listeners may have heard of creatine. I know you've used creatine.
23: Right.
0: But for those that don't know about creatine, it's mainly used in the Olympic circles, professional athletes, bodybuilders, college, high school athletes, because it does something extraordinary. And what I'm about to tell you is proven by hundreds and hundreds of human studies. So here's what creatine does for us. It helps us to get stronger, more powerful. It helps put muscle mass on the body, and it helps protect us from losing muscle tissue as we get older. We know that's a big part of aging. Not only that, great for the brain, great for memory, and it helps promote bone strength as well. So an amazing molecule that everybody needs to know about.
23: It's an amazing story. Can you share some of the science and tell us why you're calling creatine one of the best kept secrets to healthy aging?
0: Sure. What we need to understand with creatine is that it's a natural molecule to the body. It's in every single cell, tissue, organ in your system, and its job in the body is to generate and maintain strength and power. That's its reason for being, to maintain strength and power. It's in every single cell in the body. 95% of it, however, is in your muscle tissue because that's where we tend to use it the most. It powers up the muscles. It's good for strong muscle contraction, and it's important to help maintain strength and muscle contractions when you're using them over and over again. For instance, if you're working out at the gym, if you're playing sports, golf, tennis, anything like that, it keeps your muscles powered up in their high energy state so they're strong and ready for action. Now, here's the key. This is so important for those of us, say, in our 50s, 60s, 70s. You see, we had lots and lots of creatine when we were young. We had oodles of this stuff. It was coming out of our ears. We had lots of creatine. Our bodies made a lot of it. But as we get older, like everything else, we don't do that as well. So we have less creatine in our muscles. Now, the good news is that hundreds and hundreds of human studies show that when you supplement with creatine, it goes to work, it goes straight to your muscles, it's absorbed easily, it pumps up the creatine in your muscle tissue, and you get stronger, you get more powerful. Not only that, it helps support memory and brain health, and it helps support the strength of your bones.
23: You know, we were talking before the show, and you were talking about how Olympic athletes have been using creatine for years to enhance their strength and performance. Tell me more.
0: Well, this creatine is the premier sports nutrition supplement. There's no question about that. You've used it. Bodybuilders know about it. Athletes know about it. Creatine is the premier sports nutrient. Mm-hmm. So you know, back 20, 25 years ago, the Olympic athletes and their coaches, of course, they knew about it. They knew it made you bigger and stronger and faster. They knew it was natural to the body. It was supposed to be there. But they were a little bit afraid to supplement with it because they were afraid it might be considered cheating, that it might be considered too much of an edge. But back in 1998, the International Olympic Committee, they came out, they officially confirmed that, I'm quoting here, creatine can be used by athletes to enhance their performance. And now it's not just for athletes anymore,
23: right?
0: Because the studies are plainly showing that for adults, for people in their 50s, 60s, 70s, this stuff is amazing. And Purity has this incredible new formulation. We call it EverStrong because that's exactly what it does. It helps you get stronger and stay stronger with hundreds of human studies to help you. And it's the purest form of creatine money can buy. The stuff from Europe, this stuff is fantastic.
23: All right. So obviously this works with athletes, but you say creatine is going mainstream. There's a lot of studies are showing that folks in their 50s, 60s, 70s and beyond, that creatine can be a cornerstone compound to help people stay strong, stay healthy, stay sharp, stay vital, right?
0: Oh, exactly. I mean, this is the ideal muscle-enhancing, strengthening, muscle-protecting nutrient for folks as we get older, 50-plusers like you and me. But let's go to a couple of studies on seniors just to show this. We'll do one on the guys and one on the gals, okay?
23: Right.
0: First on the guys, love the title of this one. Creatine supplementation improves muscular performance in older men. Study done at several American universities. A group of men, get this, age 59 to 72. Hey, you know, we know that's not when people are known for getting stronger, right?
23: Right.
0: So this was just a one-week study. People need to understand that. That's how effective and rapidly this stuff works. It's just a one-week study. Get this. The guys on creatine, they put on 4 pounds of lean mass. That's muscle tissue for those that don't know that. It shows they built the muscles and they hydrated the muscles nicely. They increased the strength of their bench press. That's a chest press for people that don't know, by 7%. They increased the strength of the leg exercises they were doing by 15%. They could get in and out of a chair more times faster without using their arms. On top of that, they could generate more power on a stationary bike. This happened in 1 week. When I think Wow. about that, yeah, it's really quite incredible.
23: All right, but what about the women out there? Did they get those kind of benefits too as well? Will it actually help women in their 50s, 60s, and 70s get stronger too?
0: Absolutely. Let's go straight to another study. Love the title on this one as well. Creatine supplementation improves muscular performance in older women, published in the European Journal of Applied Physiology. 30 women aged 58 to 71. Of course, they got either creatine or placebo. That's the way they do these things. Again, a one-week study. The women on creatine increased their bench press by almost 4 pounds. They increased their leg press by over 11 pounds, and they had better balance and agility. So 58 to 71 year old women, not only getting stronger, not only getting more powerful, getting faster with improved balance. Study after study shows that older folks that use creatine get amazing results. They get great results if they exercise. They get great results even if they don't exercise. They can lift more weight. They get faster. They get stronger. They get more powerful. Their muscles don't fatigue as fast. And get this. This is very important, especially for the ladies. You know that when women do resistance training, their bones get stronger as
23: right.
0: well, right?
23: Yeah.
0: You know, now, get this. When you resistance train with creatine, your bones tend to get stronger even faster. So an all-around win-win. EverStrong is going to help the seniors to feel better, feel stronger, more energized, more powerful, faster, and it helps protect your bones.
23: Talk more about how unique this exclusive EverStrong formula is from Purity Products. It even has a finished product clinically studied, which showed an increase in upper body strength and power. But tell me what's in it and why you like it so much. I mean, this is more than just creatine, right?
0: Oh, absolutely. I mean, EverStrong, this is a very comprehensive formula. I didn't want people to just feel stronger when they use creatine. You know, we're dealing with people in their 50s, 60s, 70s. I wanted people to feel more comfortable as well. So not only did I use the finest creatine money can buy, the stuff from Europe, the Pure creatine, I also added something called coffee berry extract. And coffee berry extract, a powerful antioxidant, stronger than blueberries and strawberries, helping to protect the muscles, helping to protect the brain, because we know our antioxidant systems aren't as strong as they used to be in our 20s and 30s. But I also added some vitamin D, because vitamin D, incredibly good for the muscles as well as the immune system and the bones. So this is an all-around win-win. This is a wonderful product. When you try it, you're going to love it. You're going to feel the difference, and it's fast. A week or two, you're going to feel more powerful. Purity wants you to have a free bottle. I know later in the show you're going to give out that phone number.
23: Sure will. You know, we mentioned how great creatine works for women. Take a moment and share that story you told me before the show about the award-winning 70-year-old senior swimmer who uses EverStrong.
0: Right, right. Emma Karen, I'm looking at her picture right now. I printed it out for the show. 70 years old. This picture, she's got 6 medals around her neck. It's the 2015 National Senior Olympic Games. You know, she writes to us that she was getting a little tired during our workouts at age 70. Of course, she didn't have that same stamina, but she fortunately heard about our EverStrong formula. She started using it, and almost right away was invigorated in her workouts and had more energy throughout the day. I'm quoting from her. She says, "I feel my investment in EverStrong was one of the best choices I ever made. It's always a morale booster when people think I'm 50. She looks fantastic.
23: Wow.
0: And I hear this stuff all the time. This isn't one of those vitamins, like a multivitamin. You take it, you don't really notice the difference. This is a substance that you can use to help get some of that youthful vim and vigor back, get some of that strength back. It's wonderful.
23: You know, Purity's given away a free bottle of EverStrong, but Purity Products didn't stop there. In fact, you insisted that they also give away a free bottle of their B12 energy melts, which are great for instant energy. Now, I know that you love this combination. Tell us about the incredible double free offer.
0: Yeah, you know, when I think about creatine, when I think about Everstrong, I think about muscular energy. I think about muscular power, but it's all about energy and feeling great, feeling energized. And the next thing I think about when I think about energy is B12. When you think about energy, think B12. And the problem is for 50-plussers like you and me, we're not absorbing the B12 as well as we used to in our 60s, 70s, 80s. 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They're fantastic. 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
23: 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All right, so we were so busy at the top of the show. This Everstrong formula does so much for us. We haven't even touched on the incredible brain benefits. I mean, some of these studies you sent me are absolutely incredible. As you know, I'm very into nootropics. The anti-aging community has taken a keen interest in creatine, specifically the cognitive benefits of creatine.
0: Oh, absolutely. This is one of those areas where creatine really shines. You see, what we need to understand is that your brain, even though it's only 2% of your body's weight, it utilizes 20% of your body's energy. This is a very thirsty organ for energy. And just like your muscles soak up the creatine like a sponge, because this is a naturally occurring molecule in the body, it passes right through the blood-brain barrier. Your brain neurons soak it up like a sponge, and it increases your creatine phosphate reserves in your brain. So now, in your brain, you have more readily available resources to do what? To recharge those neuronal batteries to make more energy inside the brain. So basically, what do you notice? Well, your memory is supported. And scientists have done some amazing research here. They found that people that take creatine, it supports their memory. It actually helps the brain to utilize oxygen better. It supports memory in people that are sleep deprived. It's been shown to help people add numbers quicker and for longer periods of time without mental fatigue. Get this study. Just 5 days, 5 days of 8 grams of creatine supported mental tasks in subjects that were getting rapid fire questions. Scientists were asking them math questions and science questions over and over and over, and they found the folks on creatine didn't fatigue as quickly mentally. So this is amazing stuff. It's like a turbo booster for your brain. It's like a supercharger for your muscles. It recharges all your cellular batteries, so all of your cells, tissues, and organs have more readily available energy.
23: All right, Doc, I love that Everstrong appeals to athletes and people who want to get more reps in the gym, maybe get some extra power in their workouts. But you're also saying there's a big push in the nutritional community to encourage people in their 40s, 50s, 60s, 70s, and even 80s to leverage the power of creatine to stay fit, strong, and healthy. In fact, you say creatine is going mainstream. You know, I shared the story with you before. My mom, who's in her late 70s now, she's taking creatine. She works out a couple of days a week, 3 days a week. She goes to Nautilus, does the free weights because she's got osteoporosis. She wants to maintain her muscle mass and she wants to make her bones stronger. And as you pointed out, creatine helps to do that. And then the other 3 days during the week, she'll go and she'll swim. Now, she's not trying to get big or strong or anything like that. But even at her age, creatine has benefits.
0: Oh, yeah. 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And that just goes to show how much more mainstream this is. It's called Everstrong, and it supports the muscles. It supports your power, your strength, your speed. If you're an athlete, you're certainly going to love it. But even if you're not an athlete, you notice the difference. Hundreds and hundreds of human studies back up what we're talking about. You're going to love the benefits you get with this Everstrong formula.
23: That's incredible. 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We'll give that number out again later in the show. But first, Dr. Levin, now listeners can only get Everstrong, this clinically tested creatine blend, from Purity Products, right?
0: Oh, absolutely. Yeah.
23: I know it combines the creatine with the vitamin D, the coffee berry, the fruit XB boron. And for those who don't know, talk about how these work so well together. There's a synergy, and it's also a great value, too. I know we have a free bottle today, but if you wanted to buy all of these things separately, it would cost a small fortune, wouldn't it?
0: Oh, absolutely. I mean, if you went out and bought the CreaPure creatine, that's the purest, finest creatine from Europe, if you bought that, and then you went out and bought a separate antioxidant formula and a separate joint formula and the vitamin D, yeah, that's going to cost you $80, $90, $100 a month. But you're not going to spend that today, not with Purity Products, and you're not even going to spend half that. You're not spending $45, $50, because today it's free. Your job is to be one of the first 1,000 callers and take it seriously. This stuff flies out the door on the big radio stations. Don't take my word for it. Try it, look in the mirror, go to the gym, lift some weights, play, do whatever you do, see if you don't feel better.
23: All right, let's talk about how you take this. You have these easy-to-swallow tablets, which are super easy to swallow. It also comes in a very refreshing cherry berry powder. So how do you like to take it? And can people just choose the tablets or the powder when they call in for the free bottle today?
0: Yeah, you can choose tablets or powder. I personally use both, you know, on my workout days or days I'm making a protein shake. On days I'm juicing, let's face it, juicing is becoming very big these days. So if you're doing something like that, the cherry berry powder is fantastic. You just take a scoop, dump it right into your juice, dump it into your protein shake, and that's a great way to take it. But if you don't do that stuff, I mean, the tablets are super convenient. They're small, they're coated, they're easy to swallow. It's wonderful stuff.
23: Now, I know you're chomping at the bit to tell us a little more about the study that Purity did on the Everstrong powder. They tested golfers, and
0: right,
23: Purity found out that not only were these golfers getting stronger and more explosive, but they were driving the golf ball, get this, 14 yards further. That's amazing.
0: I have such a big smile on my face right now. I'm remembering when the researchers came back and gave us this information. I mean, we were bouncing off the walls. This is so exciting. The researchers called this a seminal study in sports nutrition, and this is on our Everstrong formula, the product we're talking about right now, the Everstrong powder. So double-blind, placebo-controlled study, 30 golfers took the Everstrong powder for 1 month. No exercise, nothing different. Just took our Everstrong powder for 1 month. In 1 month, they were banging the golf ball 14 yards further. Not
23: wow.
0: Only that, 6% more power on the bench press, more explosive. They could lift the weight faster.
23: Guys spend hundreds of dollars on new clubs to drive the ball further.
0: So, Trevor, you could spend $500 on a driver and pick up 5 yards, right? This is 14 yards. People shouldn't just ho-hum about this or yawn about this. This is amazing because, let's face it, this was a golf study, but more explosiveness, more speed, more power. This should help all sports. So if you're a tennis player, if you're a jogger, if you're any kind of an athlete, this has ramifications across the board. But again, these golfers 1 month on this ever strong powder we're talking about today, banging the golf ball 14 yards further. Can you imagine? You get your bottle of ever strong, you don't tell your buddies, take it for a month, and you go out and you're banging the ball 14 yards past them. They don't know what hit them.
23: Wow. All right, we just got a few minutes left here. I want you to recap this amazing story today about creatine, what you like to call the molecule of strength. Who needs it? And what about this double free bottle offer today with the Everstrong plus the B12 energy melts?
0: You know what? My one concern with this show is that literally it sounds too good to be true, right?
23: Right.
0: Like when I tell folks about Everstrong,
23: right,
0: I'm afraid they're going to think I'm making this up. It's not possible, right? You know, I know how you feel because 6, 7, 8 years ago when I started to read about creatine, I almost couldn't believe it. I said to myself, if it's really this good with an excellent safety profile, how come everybody's not using it? But I started to use it and I noticed some incredible benefits. It's just phenomenal. And it's as simple as this. You're going to get on the Everstrong, you're going to try it, you're going to get stronger, you're going to get more powerful. You can look in the mirror and see the difference. There's hundreds and hundreds of human studies backing this up. These aren't studies with a hamster in a lab somewhere. We're talking human studies. I call this stuff muscle fertilizer. It's that great. And of course, we didn't just add the CreaPure creatine. We've discussed that. We added the Fruit XB. Remember that? Joint health. We added the coffee berry extract, that phenomenal antioxidant that's more potent than blueberries and strawberries for powerful antioxidant protection. I added the vitamin D because it's so important across the board, great for bone health, but also for seniors, vitamin D so important for muscles, especially as we get older, for strength and coordination. Just make sure you're one of the first 1,000 callers. That's the only catch on this whole show. Don't be caller number 1,500. You're not going to get it. Be one of the first 1,000 callers. 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You're just paying for the shipping. 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It never happens. People love this formula. You're going to tell your friends, relatives, loved ones. You're going to fall in love with the Everstrong and the B12 energy melts.
23: Fascinating information as always. Thank you for your time.
0: Thanks so much for having me.
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23: Hello and welcome to the show. I'm your host, Pat Campbell. We've got a fascinating program for you today. Our guest today says that there is a youth molecule in the human body, and he says this molecule of youth happens to be concentrated in our skin, hair, eyes, and joints. He says this substance not only dramatically influences our appearance,
7: In other words, how young or how healthy we look, but more importantly, our physical strength, our flexibility, and mobility. This is our ability to do things, lift things, get around, be physical. Today, we're going to learn more about this once mysterious substance and how new breakthroughs are allowing us to get it back and keep it as we get older. All right, Bill Sardi is here. Bill is an author. He's traveled around the world in search of information about hyaluronic acid, or HA, as it's sometimes referred to. He's back from his recent trip to a small village in Japan where people maintain high levels of HA and are famous for their ability to defy the aging process. Bill, welcome to the program.
8: Great to be with you, Pat, and all your statements to introduce the show today are certainly not overstatements. After years of people using oral hyaluronic acid supplements, well, of course, we're going to give your audience a report today, an update, and an improvement, how things are going, as thousands of people have discovered how this supports, in particular, their joints, but also their skin and their eyes and, of course, their hair and so on. These are the areas where the body actually is highly concentrated in HA. But I want to tell all your listeners to please stay tuned because there's going to be an offer today from Purity Products, no strings attached. This is an offer from a reputable company that's been in business for years. Just for $5, there's no strings attached. You get to try a bottle of this wonderful new product and make your life simple, make your supplement regimen simple, and save a little money along the way.
7: Now, you say there's a youth molecule in the human body and that it holds the key to the visible signs of aging. Now, you've written about this. You've traveled to Japan to do the research. So tell me about it. What exactly is this molecule you're talking about?
8: Pat, it's amazing that most people don't know this word, hyaluronic acid. And, of course, it's made. It's all over our body. It's in our skin. It's an all-natural molecule. We can get it orally, replace it in our body. But more so, we've learned that the little bit that we can get as a dietary supplement can trigger your body to make more. And of course, why do we need more? Well, when we're young, we're loaded with this stuff. When we're babies, we have what we call baby fat. It's really baby HA. It makes, as babies fall down and get cuts and scrapes, you notice they never really get any lifelong scars from that because they have lots of HA on board, hyaluronic acid. And to make this easy to understand for the audience, I think we can all appreciate that women have smoother skin and thicker hair and so on. All of that is because estrogen sends a signal to make more HA, and that's why the girls have more limber, flexible joints. They can get in a kind of a lotus posture kind of that men can't get into. They certainly have all of those advantages, and it's because the estrogen sends a signal to make more HA. Now, women have more HA to lose than men do, and you see the skin shriveling up, the joints and so on, as women age. But there's a way to get it back. And, of course, Purity Products for years now has been talking about HA, and they have a new formula just for the joints, HA joint formula. And it's so important today because I think everyone's confused. An article in the New York Times says consumers are confused what to do to support their joints, so people are looking for alternatives. We need cushioning in between the joints, the bones in our joints. When a doctor looks at an X-ray, all he's doing is measuring the space between the two bones there in the knee. So it's about a quarter of an inch space. Without that cushioning, you've got bone rubbing on bone. That's what HA is. It's the jello or the cushioning agent in between our bones. We lose it either due to wear and tear or age, and so we start getting problems. The more that we find pain relief, the more pain relievers we use, the more we're going to use these joints, and then we're going to wear out more bone. And they've noticed this. People who chronically use pain relievers are going to have more bone wear. So what you need is the actual cushioning back there to lubricate the joint, and that's what HA does. That's what HA is. The doctors call it synovial fluid. They actually inject this into joints. Orthopedists do. Dermatologists inject it into the skin. Eye doctors use it as a lubricant during eye surgery. So it's nothing foreign to modern medicine, but it may be new to you as a listener there, and you have never heard about HA before, well, you need to learn about it. It's a wonderful molecule. It's all natural, and you can get it as a dietary supplement. Purity Products was the first to introduce it. Now, it's a great big long molecule, Pat, that's 6 million Daltons in molecular weight. Think of 6 million paper clips put together. It's big. You can't absorb it, and Purity found a way to knock it down so that it's only about 1,500 to 3,000. That means that you can absorb this orally. We actually proved that in studies conducted at a laboratory right there in Florida, and we're going to tell you more about that, but we proved that it's orally absorbed. Most doctors are told that oral HA cannot be absorbed. That's true if it's the regular HA. It's got to be knocked down in molecular weight. And more important, it needs some other antioxidants to be added with it. We're going to talk about one here in just a moment. But Purity Products is introducing this all-new joint formula for people that are searching for alternatives for their joint health. And, of course, this isn't a drug. It's a dietary supplement meant to, of course, support healthy joint health as we think of it.
7: If you're just tuning in, we're talking with Bill Sardi about hyaluronic acid, or HA. Now, Bill, you said recently that the HA revolution is underway. More and more people are using it. Tell us why HA is such a breakthrough, and what exactly can it do for people?
8: I think the brick and the mortar analogy is probably the best for everybody to understand it. There are bricks in our body, the cells. There's mortar in between, and the mortar is the collagen. Now, within the collagen, not the collagen itself, vitamin C makes collagen, but within that collagen, there's a moisturizing agent that looks like Jell-O. Now, everyone knows you put some Jell-O in the refrigerator and the water separates out after a time. And that's what's happening in our body. We're losing the water-holding molecule, HA. The body is 72% water. And as we lose this, the connective tissue that connects all of our cells, that connects all of everything that we have, begins to lose its water. It separates out, and then we begin to lose the substance, the scaffolding, the support structure that holds our body together. And, of course, we begin to wrinkle, we shrivel up, we lose an inch in our height, we see the brain shrivels up and the eye and so on. All of these things occur with age, and you know, Ponce de Leon was looking for a youth molecule, and he wanted to find it in, of course, the fountain of youth, the water. He was looking for a water fountain. The body needs water, but it has to hold it. And of course, I want everyone to think of having something like a Jell-O type of a water balloon filled with Jell-O or one filled with water. Which one do you want? You want the one filled with Jell-O because it's still firm but soft and cushiony. And that's the way our bodies are when we're young babies. Or even a pregnant woman is loaded with this, which is an example of the how the HA is made more so at certain times of our life. But as age goes on, we're going to lose it. We're going to see the wrinkles, the thinning hair. We're going to see our joints lose their flexibility. We're just telling people that after thousands of people have tried this, if you're taking glucosamine supplements, it took 13 years for doctors to adopt glucosamine sulfate. It's a regular dietary supplement now in drugstores, health food stores. People ask me, well, why hasn't my doctor told me about hyaluronic acid? Well, it took 13 years for glucosamine. It'll be on the front page of Time magazine. It's just going to take time, and it'll get there because patients are going to take this to their doctors and point it out as they did glucosamine. The revolution starts with patients and people that have issues and want to have healthy joints and skin and hair and eyes and want to see some of these useful levels of HA restored in their body.
7: Now, Bill, you've written a great deal about the role of hyaluronic acid in the body's connective tissues. How does HA work in the joints and the connective tissues?
8: It's a natural cushioning agent. And, Pat, we're talking to about between the bones. It also surrounds the nerves. There's a sciatic nerve. There's an ulnar nerve. There's a carpal tunnel nerve. All of these are going to need the special cushioning that HA can give them. There are people that tell us this stuff works. Here's Ernie writing to me, who actually teaches and plays golf in Dover, Delaware. He found this Purity joint formula, and we're telling you it worked miracles for him. Why? because Purity has not only taken EHA, but they've taken a brand new substance called Hydrox that's taken from olives. Now, Pat, you notice you can put a bowl of olives on your table and a year later come back, and except for a little bit of shrinkage due to just a loss of moisture, they're very stable. They're still there. They didn't shrivel up and waste away due to fungal contamination. So there's something very strong in olives. We've known it for a long time. Dr. Roberto Crea, an Italian researcher who's now here in this country, doing some research on hydroxytyrosol extracted from olives and found out that it does some of the same things that the molecules do that trigger

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5: Now, Bill, you visited this village in Japan, Yuzuri Hari, or as they call it, the Village of Long Life. Now, I understand that the people had unusually high HA levels in this village. What did you find when you met the people? Is it genetic? Is it dietary? What did you see?
3: Well, I went there again for the second time with translators, photographers. And it was easy to understand without studies, even though the town doctor there, Dr. Komori, has identified hyaluronic acid as the very reason why these people in Yuzuri Hara exhibit such youthfulness. And by the way, they have a lady there in her 90s without any aging spots in her skin, perfect skin, no wrinkles whatsoever. People living into their 80s and 90s look a lot younger, and it all became clear when we were there. Now, they grow a lot of their own vegetables and foods right there near their homes, and they have a lot of fresh foods, and sometimes they have a little extra, so they come down to the vegetable market and bring their goods there to be sold. So we were there taking pictures and interviewing people when 83-year-old Mr. Ishii came driving in on his motorcycle to deliver his vegetables to the fruit market. Pat, where do we have in the United States 83-year-olds driving their motorcycle down to the vegetable market? We don't have it. We followed him to his home where he was up on a 30-foot ladder trimming a tree. He works in the fields about 4 to 6 hours a day. And he introduced us to his neighbor who was 90 years old without a wrinkle on his face. Neither of them use reading glasses. And of course, he works about 6 to 8 hours out in the fields every day. This was remarkable. I almost felt, Pat, I was in some sort of a place where the dinosaurs are still living or something. It was so remarkable. These people just exhibit a youthfulness, a flexibility in their joints, certainly a healthfulness that we just don't see everywhere else. In fact, it was so remarkable that the Emperor of Japan actually has visited this village. Pictures were taken there. You could see them all over the village there as they had posted them. So these are the kinds of reports that we hear.
5: Let me ask you a question here. You mentioned glucosamine, and there's another one out there that's pretty popular, MSM. How does this HA stack up against those other ones? The other ones, you have to take them for a while before you even see any results.
3: You do. And most of these are very positive dietary supplements. They certainly have lots of benefits. Glucosamine takes quite a while to kick in. MSM is a wonderful sulfur compound, and again, it's an anti-inflammatory, as are many things like fish oil. And so these are all wonderful, but they're not dealing with the origin of the problem. The origin of the problem is the loss of cushioning in the joint, and if we can just replace this, if we can find a way to get that cushioning back, that's what we call youthfulness. That's what we had with

0: we were young. Here's David writing to me from New York, 25 years, looking for something that would help support his lower back. And, of course, he said, I can't believe it now. He says, I can't thank you enough for this product. People have tried all the alternatives. They've searched everywhere else, Pat, and they haven't heard of hyaluronic acid.
1: Now, the reorder rates on HA sort of tell me that things are phenomenal. The product works. The study shows how. But what are the customers saying? What are they telling you, candidly? What are they saying to Bill Sardi?
0: If the horses come back to the trough, there must be good water there. It's amazing to me how people say, just keep sending this. It's wonderful. It changed my life. Here's Lorraine saying, I can't believe it, but I'm able to run. I love it. These are online. You can go see some of these comments. 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What am I taking? 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
0: It's a capsule. 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
1: Bill, let's talk about some of the visible signs of aging and how this HA formula from Purity Products addresses these signs.
0: Well, certainly when we look in the mirror, when we see, well, let's say we're twin brothers, if we're looking, one of us ages faster than the other, how do we know that? And we're looking at our hair, we're looking at our skin, how smooth it is. You're losing HA. That's what your body's telling you. Losing HA and aging are equivalent to the same thing. How do you get it back? How do you get this wonderful youth molecule? There certainly is one. Ponce de Leon was right, the fountain of youth. The body is 72% water, but it needs to be held into a cushioning gel. No, this isn't going to cause water retention. No, it doesn't increase any kind of problems like that. It's all natural. You had a lot more of it when you were young. You just need to get a little bit of it back. I know the more, Pat, that I say good about this, people find it unbelievable.
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19: We have a great need. We don't need food in the church. The 800,000 Christians in this land do not need food from you, but they are only crying out that you give them the word of God. And whoever comes our way and is able to give us a Bible, it will be a great blessing. It will be better than giving us food to eat.
20: Thank you so much for joining us this afternoon. I'm talking with Michael Woolworth with the Bible League. Michael, thank you for being with us today. We have had a great month with the Bible League, and I'm thrilled about where we are, but we still have such a long way to go. So, Michael, tell us where we're at right now, would you?
21: Well, you know, Marcia, the problem is we're running out of the month of May, right? May is, it's almost gone, right? And, you know, we promised to be done and out of here. This Sunday is our final day for this campaign. We've called this Till the Whole World Knows, Bibles for the Nations. And Marcia, when we began this campaign, we decided weeks ago, hey, let's get together and let's address what may be the single most important issue facing the global church. And what is that? It's the inaccessibility of God's precious word. And of course, access to training. That's what Bible League has been called to do for 88 years. And for many of those years, Marcia, KKHT has been right there with us, helping us to put Bibles into empty waiting hands. So again, we began the campaign about a month ago. We were effectively at zero, right? And today, coming into our time together, Marcia, we're at 1,400 Bibles, 1,400 answers to prayer, 1,400 Bibles on their way. And we want to take care of the remaining 1,400. Well, somebody might say, okay, in baseball, if you're hitting 500, that's pretty good, right?
20: True.
21: But these are precious believers that we know by name at Bible League. And Marcia, we've really promised them, having come through a weekly study from Bible League, we'll talk more about that in a moment. But at the end of that, we say to believers, we want to provide a Bible in your own language at a level you can understand. So, Marcia, we rejoice over, again, 1,400 Bibles sent. We've got 1,400 to go. I know there's a gap between where we are in the moment and where we need to be by a Monday morning when we'll tabulate our total. But if there's a group that can get us there, a caring group of loving believers, it is the KKHT listening family.
20: And I appreciate the fact that our listeners do respond to the ministries and make a difference in the world with ministries like yours, Michael, with the Bible League, sending these Bibles, 1,400 Bibles. I mean, think about what that can do around the world when you're talking about, you know, believers in China, for instance, who are maybe part of a home church and they're sharing a Bible. To have Bibles for everybody in that group makes such a huge difference in their ability to go out and share the word with others as believers so that they grow, they strengthen, they learn, and their knowledge of the word helps them to go out and share Jesus with others. 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Then make that gift today. 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Online, go to kkht.com. 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It takes just a few moments and you're done. As a matter of fact, if you've got Apple Pay, you just click that Apple Pay button and you're finished. And that gift makes a difference in providing more Bibles for more believers who are praying for a copy of the Word. The Bibles are $5. So if you can make a $5 gift, you're sending a Bible. If you make a $5 gift once a month for a year, you're going to send a dozen Bibles. If you want to make a bigger gift, maybe a $100 gift today, $100 will send 20 Bibles, and you're helping to provide for, like, that house church in China may have 20 members in it. You could provide a Bible for each one of those members. To think about the things that people do to share the Bible in some of these countries, Michael, the things that we've heard where they're maybe writing the Bible out so that they can have a copy themselves, where they're copying, taking pieces of the Bible home with them, of the one Bible the church has, someone holding on to the different pieces because that keeps it safer in case they get 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They won't lose their one precious Bible. They may lose the book of Acts, for instance, but they won't lose the entire Bible. So, you know, this is the desperation that's there for believers who are asking us to help provide these Bibles. They're praying to God to provide a Bible for them. The Bible League is a ministry here in the States who provides Bibles. So the Bible League is asking us to be a part of answered prayer for these believers. So if you can make that gift today, it's 1-800-937-9673. 800-YES-WORD is an easy way to remember that if you're trying to remember to jot it down and get to a place where you can make a call. 800-YES-WORD. 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Michael, that's true, isn't it? I mean, these people are in situations where they're doing everything to provide care for that one precious Bible that they may be sharing. I think we forget how precious the Word of God is to a believer because we have access to Bibles. But somebody in a position like this, they don't, and it becomes even more aware of the fact that it is so precious.
21: Well, you know, over the last month that we've been together, Marcia, the spots that we've aired, you know, the times that you and I have gotten together, you know, the two full days that we spent, those days of hope, right? You know, getting Bibles into empty waiting hands. These are fellow believers. Marcia, we never go into a village and sort of plop down a box of Bibles and pray there's takers.
20: Yeah.
21: In every case, these are people that have left, you know, all the isms of the world, Hinduism, radicalized Islam, you know, atheism, Confucianism, all those isms. They're new to the faith. They've come through a weekly Bible study from Bible League. Somebody invited them to come learn about Jesus. It often begins one-on-one, and then they pull these people into a group study because they realize very quickly, hey, I'm not going to be alone in my walk with Christ. There'll be other believers in my village or my city that will walk with me in this. And again, what Bible League does is we promise them a Bible in their own language at a level they can understand. And Marcia, yeah, I've traveled the world on behalf of Bible League. We have friends that fund those trips. And I have often met with a pastor. He was the only one in the congregation to have a Bible. And he prayed, you know, I want people in my congregation to be faithful Bereans. You remember Paul in Acts called out the faithful Bereans? He said they didn't merely take what they heard at face value. They looked at the scriptures they had available to them. And again, he called them faithful Bereans. So again, when you come to saving faith, what do you need? It's a Bible to learn God's will for your life, to read about this wonderful Lord who loves us. And so again, at $5 a Bible, you're doing that. And Marcia, I'm grateful for your friendship. You've been a great friend over many years without any reservation, inviting your listeners to be a part of what God is doing in his world through his word and through the ministry of Bible League. Let me just say some of those that have said, hey, count us in. We've heard from Alton of Houston. He said, count me in. Marcia, Michael, a gift of $50 for 10 Bibles. Quentin of Santa Fe said, I want to be a part of this, a $100 tax-deductible gift. Cynthia of Nome said, count me in, a $200 gift, enough to put Bibles into 40 waiting believers' hands today. And Marcia, as we look at this final 1,400 Bibles that we're trying to take care of, sure, it would be, well, you know, a $7,000 gift. Maybe there's somebody listening right now that says, my financial position is better than I thought it would be. Maybe you could make that gift. Or, you know, the easy math is if we could see 70 of you right now, 70 at 20 Bibles each, that's a $100 tax-deductible gift. I mean, Marcia, will be a goal. That's how quickly we can get there. But again, thanks to people like Alton, Quentin, Cynthia, and many others who have said yes to this campaign today.
20: Amen. Again, that number, it's 800-YES-WORD, 800-937-9673, or online today at kkht.com for the Bible League. Just click on that Bible League banner to make your gift today. You know, Michael, when the Bibles are sent, the stories about the people who are changed, it goes beyond the person who received the Bible, because they do go out and save others. There's a woman in Ethiopia that we wanted to talk about today and share her story about the number of people that she's touched with the Bible. Can you tell us more about her?
21: Yeah, you know, and Marcia, I've just been sharing, you know, unmet Bible needs, 50 here, 500 there, 100 there. There's a need for 40 Bibles. And then the next story of Balani, a woman that was raised a strict Sunni Muslim in her native Ethiopia, not far from the capital of Addis Ababa. But what happened to her, Balani, happens to a lot of teen girls in that culture. They're often forced to marry older men who they don't love and they don't they don't know, right? And the feeling is quite mutual. These men look at these women not as you know, humans to be loved and cherished, their possessions to be had. But that was her story. She married this older man. It was a forced arranged marriage. They have three children together. There was somebody in her village that kind of saw you know, the dread in which she lived and invited her to this study, right? Week by week, going through this with the Bible League, Christianity 101, the Gospel of John paired together. Long story short, Balani became a believer. Now, you would think her life got easier at that point, but it was at her point, at this point, that her radicalized husband began to beat her. Many in her village who follow a radicalized agenda began to shun her. She's paid an incredible price for following Jesus. We were able to give her a Bible, right, in her own language, the Swahili language. And Marcia, she was able to go to scriptures and read, you know, persecuted but not abandoned, struck down but not destroyed. And she's one of those that we've trained to share Christ. We do that for about 400 people every day around the world, and they share Christ with others, and that's what Balani has done. She's shared Christ with other women in her same situation, and she has said 40 people come to Christ, and again, they're praying for Bibles. My colleague Nick, you can tell he's a Brit from his accent, but he went into that village, and he had a chance to meet a group of other women that came to saving faith. Bible League was able to provide Bibles to these women, and this was the reaction that he saw in Ethiopia.
0: When it came time to give out Bibles, the Bible presentation, it is hard to describe the joy. We were with a group of women who were receiving their first Bibles, and they were dancing around the room with crazy excitement over receiving their first Bibles. It was just such a fun time. And it really spoke to their newfound passion for Jesus.
21: Yeah, Marcia, that's my colleague, Nick. He was in the same village as Bolani, this woman I'm talking about that was forced into an arranged marriage, became a believer, faces incredible persecution, but has been trained to share Christ, and has seen 40 people say yes to him. But again, Marcia, they need the precious word of God. They're in a place where there's no Christian bookstores, no discount retailers, no Amazon.com to drop a box of Bibles into their village. But as I love to say, enter the KKHD listening family. We need to do this for the remainder 1,400, the remaining 1,400. We've got to do it by the end of this Sunday. Monday morning, we'll tabulate whatever the tally looks like for the KKHD listening family. But Marcia, now you know 40 new believers, all these sisters in the Lord who aren't praying for our pity. They're not asking for our protection today. They're simply praying for the precious word of God.
20: 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You can make your gift. Just click on that Bible League banner. You'll see it on the homepage. It says, "Till the whole world knows." And, you know, you can learn more about the Bible League as well. Michael, we don't even have an opportunity throughout the month, because we're talking about the need for Bibles, to talk about all the different things that the Bible League does in an area like Ethiopia, where this woman is from. She was shared the gospel by people who there had received training from the Bible League, pastors and church lay leaders and those in these positions that help to grow the church in the areas where the Bible League comes in with Bibles, more often than not are a part of your Philip ministry, which is helping to train up the next pastor and the next church lay leaders and to get them strong in the Word of God and helping them to grow that church. It's not just a matter of, like you said earlier, plunking down a box of Bibles or just walking in and sharing the gospel and walking away. There's a symbiotic relationship happening in these different communities where the Bible League goes to work. So that makes it even more efficient. It makes it even more effective in the way that these people are reached with the gospel. So be a part of the Bible League. Support what they do today. If you give a $100 gift or a $1,000 gift or whatever you give, you're going to be giving to a ministry that is making a difference for Jesus Christ, who has shared the Word of God for decades and will continue to share the Word of God till he comes home or the whole world knows, whichever comes first. But here's your opportunity to partner with a ministry today that makes something happen for God. Here's the number again, 800-YES-WORD, 800-937-9673, online today at kkht.com. So we learned about 40 believers in Ethiopia who need a Bible, Michael, but there's another great story in India. That's a place we don't often talk about, but India is a very populous country. They're the largest democracy in the world, but they have the least amount of Christians, but they do have Christians in Ethiopia. In India. The issue with India is that there's so many different belief systems in India. So how do you minister in a community like that? And what are some of the stories you see coming out of India from people who have become Christians there?
21: Yeah, well, let me take you to India as I do that. Marcia, let me just say thanks to Cornelius of Cyprus. He said, "I'm in at 40 Bibles. Deborah of Houston said, "Michael, Marcia, count me in at 10 Bibles. Greer of Houston made a $500 investment to take care of putting Bibles into the empty waiting hands of 100 waiting believers. And again, Monday morning, we're officially done, Marcia. You will not hear us talking about this campaign next week. We're officially done. Monday morning, June 1, we'll tally up whatever God has done through the KKHD listening family and get these Bibles on their way. But again, today it's a glimpse into what God is doing in his world. You know, we pray the gospel would take grip in the far reaches of the globe. And, I'm here to tell you that is happening, especially in a place like India, the world's most populated country. You know, China held the top spot for a long time, but with all of their restricted family policies, they've dropped to number two. But India, the land of Gandhi, the most populated country in the world. But Marcia, this is a tough place to live out your faith. There are laws on the books because the national government there is very Hinduistic. Hmm. They've said what? You could be thrown in jail. If you tell somebody what Jesus means to you, they can accuse you of trying to forcibly convert Hindus to Christianity. That is a crime in about 26 states there in India. But that doesn't keep people from sharing their faith. Let me tell you the story of Shanti Varden, born blind, lost his father at age 10, lived in extreme poverty. Marcia, if you've ever seen pictures or video about the poverty in India, it's never exaggerated. It really is that bad. But that was the life of Shanti Varden. Because of the despair in which he lived, he wanted to end his life. I mean, he was that he's that depressed, wanted to end his life. But he had a godly mother who prayed for his salvation. She had been led to the Lord by a volunteer through Bible League's ministry many years ago, and she led Shanti Varden to the Lord. And we provided him with an audio Bible. Marcia, this is something we do where, you know, there's places where literacy is quite high or where people have a, you know, visual impairment or blindness. We're able to provide an audio Bible. When we gave that to Shanti Varden as a new believer, I can tell you he listened to the promises of God every single day. He developed this incredible burden to reach his village for Christ. Marcia, he would gather people. Through his small evangelical church, they would go through this Bible study, some of these in printed form, others using an audio Bible. But I can tell you today, by the grace of God and through the gumption of this man, Shanti Varden, even at risk of being tossed in jail for sharing Christ with others, he has seen about 200 people come to Christ. And my colleague Bobby, who went into that village to collect the story, had this very profound statement to mention about Shanti Varden in India.
1: He's very passionate about evangelism, and he wants to start a church. He wants to start a fellowship, and he wants to proclaim the Bible as long as he lives. And he even went to the point of saying that if I don't mind if God does not give me eyes to see, but I think I have seen God, and if it were not for this disability that God has given, I wouldn't have known God.
21: Yeah, Marcia, that's my colleague Bobby, and I love what he says. This man has an incredible burden to preach the gospel, to reach his village. And that statement at the end there, you know, as a blind man, he said, look, I can't see, right? But he said, I think I've seen God, and God used my disability to bring me to himself and to give me this fire to reach others. And so, again, Marcia, these are people, members of our spiritual family, not praying today for, you know, our pity or for our protection in a place like India where they face persecution. They're praying for what? The precious word of God. So there's 200 new believers within the walls of India associated with the story of Shanti Varden, the blind man who has seen the Lord and has this incredible burden to reach his village. And to think that, you know, from the greater Houston area today, we get to be an incredible blessing to these waiting believers.
20: Man, really, what a blessing for him to be able to just hear the word constantly. And then he goes out and saves hundreds of people or brings them the knowledge of Jesus Christ where they come into salvation.
21: Yeah.
20: So, you know, how much more can this man do? The more that these people are, I mean, think back to when you became a believer. You were ready to, you were setting the world on fire for Jesus. All you wanted to do was share the same thing that you had found with others. And that's the situation here. They're in a lot more danger in doing that in countries like India. But that gospel fire, that energy that you have as a new believer, it hasn't dampened that. You know, they are still ready to go out and share the gospel with others, no matter what the cost. And, you know, as believers who have come to know Jesus ourselves and have felt that excitement of sharing Jesus with others, you know, and just being a new person, a new creature in Christ Jesus, that changes you. And it affects everybody around you because of who you've become now as a believer. You see that in your own life. So if you want to support these believers, here's how you can do that today, is giving them a Bible so they can get deeper in the Word, get stronger in the Word, and get out there and share the Word with people in their communities as well, whether their community is in India or Africa or the Middle East. So please make a gift today and let's support the Bible League in getting these Bibles out. The Bibles are just $5. 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
21: 240 a month. You know, 240 Bibles. You know, you're right, Marcia. 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But Marcia, we're in the home stretch. 1,400 Bibles on their way. 1,400 to go. And again, we'd love to get it done by the end of this Sunday.
20: That number again, it is 800, yes word. So stop thinking about it. Do it. Make that call today. Call 800, yes word, 800-937-9673 right now with your gift to the Bible League. 800, yes word, or online today at kkht.com. 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Michael, we're almost out of time here today already, but there are people praying for these Bibles around the world and so many people to thank today. So do you have some more people you wanted to say thank you to, Michael?
21: Yeah, I do want to do that, Marcia. Let me just say thanks to people like Teresa of Houston, who said, I'm in at 20 Bibles. Gary of Springs said, Michael, Marcia, count me in at 20 Bibles. Jason said, I want to be a part of this. A $500 gift, enough to put Bibles into the empty waiting hands of 100 waiting believers. And, you know, as we wrap up, Marcia, you know, I do share these longer stories, but sometimes I think it's just powerful to mention the names of waiting believers praying for God's word today. Let me mention four of those as we wrap up. Dorcas, a widowed mother of three in Ethiopia, became a believer after attending a Bible study from Bible League. She wants to raise her children to know and love Jesus, praying for a Bible. Yusuf is a cobbler. He makes shoes in Pakistan, was shunned by his family when he became a believer, but more than anything, he's praying for a Bible in the Urdu language. Jong is a former Zen Buddhist in her 50s in Ho Chi Minh City, Vietnam. She's now a believer praying for a Bible in the Vietnamese language. And then one more, Rosalia, a former follower of shamanism and witchcraft in Paraguay in South America. But again, somebody invited her to come learn about Jesus. She's a believer praying for a Bible in the Spanish language today. And again, others who have gotten us to this point, Denise of Cold Spring said, I'm in at 20 Bibles. Francis of Spring said, count me in at 20 Bibles. And then Jack of Crosby, a gift earlier in this campaign, a $1,000 gift, Marcia, to take care of 200 waiting believers. But again, 1,400 on their way, 1,400 to go. Our final day is this Sunday. So on a casual Thursday afternoon, as you're driving home, you've had a day at the office, all of your activities sort of behind you, would you pray about this? Be a part of this. Marcia, we'd love to celebrate Monday morning and be able to circle back and tell all 2,800 waiting believers, hey, the Bibles you're praying for, they're as good as there.
20: There it is. 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
31: 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They changed me. 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
32: Abigail was able to be healed of her club feet. Her dad found out that she had been healed, went and saw her and the mom, and couldn't believe it.
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34: When trouble comes your way, you have a couple of choices. Do you let it get you down, or do you use those circumstances to inspire others? Find out what one man learned next on Keep the Faith.

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2: Hi, I'm Donna Cruz. You know, the difficult things you go through in life don't have to be wasted. They can become great tools to help others. Kevin Atlas knows that all too well. He was born without a full left arm and lost his father at a young age. He was able to persevere and become the first person to get a Division I college basketball scholarship with a disability. And now he inspires others all over the world. He shares his experiences in his new book, Get in the Game.
3: About a month or so ago, up in Seattle, and this girl came up to me and she talked to me. She's one of the first people. She's like, my dad is about to die and you touched me because of your father's story, him passing away from cancer. And you know, I just need advice. What do I do? My mom has passed away and my grandma won't let me see him because they divorced and it's a bad relationship. He's about an hour away by a plane ride. What do I do? And I told her, listen, my biggest regret in life, 10 years old, even though I was 10, I never said goodbye to my father before he passed away. Couldn't bring myself to do it. And I'll tell you what, never leave anything unsaid. You got to do it. I don't care if you're a junior in high school. Get there. That girl was bawling, crying. I spoke to every other kid. She came up to me. She was the first and the last kid. And she told me, Kevin, I just booked a ticket for me and my 8th grade sister. We got bags packed. We're skipping town. We're getting on a flight. We're going to go spend time with them. They got out of school. They spent the last month with their father. And she messaged me 5-6 days ago and told me her father had passed. And just thanking me because she was there. They had real resolution, and she said she'll never be able to repay me, and I said, you don't have to.
4: If I sing but don't have love, I waste my breath with every song I bring.

0: 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I'm telling you, forgiveness is a matter of standing guard every day. Otherwise, you could really do a lot of harm.
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2: I admit it. I can get caught up in the race against time, especially on mornings when I find myself rushing frantically to feed the dog, brush my teeth, clothe my toddler, and remember my wallet before darting out the door for an appointment I'm inevitably late for. You know, these mornings remind me of exactly how I don't want to live, which is rushed and frantic. But it's not the race against the clock that's the problem. It's how I feel when it's happening. I feel stressed, anxious, distracted, ungrateful, disheveled. And just the other week, in a morning of madness, I stopped everything. I did slow down. I took a 4-minute pause. And I really think it was less of a choice and more of a breaking point. But I put the keys down. I took the time I needed to pour a cup of coffee into a real mug, not a travel mug. And I sat on the floor with my daughter, hugging her tightly with my full attention for 4 solid minutes. She and I shared stares and smiles in this sacred little pause. And though those 4 minutes, they didn't change everything, but they did change something. They changed me. They changed the presence of peace that I had in my heart.

And here's what Jones told me. He said, when you don't know what to do, do something. He said, you can't do everything right now, but you can do something right now. He said, your problem, son, is you have forgotten the very value that God placed in your life. You will become to them a person of value. You know what happens to people of value, don't you? They get advice. They get new friends. They get job offers. People of value become valuable to other people. And this is what is happening to people who do something, even when they don't know what to do.

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1: 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And this is a girl who couldn't walk before, and now she's walking in a beautiful dress.

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1: There was a time that I swore I would never go back.

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1: I'm Donna Cruz. Bodies aren't always the only thing that need healing. Sometimes hearts and homes do, too. Well, Brant Hansen has a nationally syndicated radio show and has written books like Blessed Are the Misfits. He also works with Cure International, a worldwide network of hospitals that brings God's love and medical care to kids with treatable conditions. Brant hears amazing stories of life change all the time.
2: Well, when I just heard, I was talking with a guy who's at our Kenya hospital, and he was telling me about a little girl named Abigail who couldn't walk. She was born with club feet, and her mom and dad were not married. And what happens a lot of times is the dad will see that the child has a disability, and he takes off because he thinks the woman is cursed, the mom is cursed, the child is cursed, and he leaves. So Abigail was left with no daddy. Her mom would not give up, and so she eventually found out about Cure. Abigail was able to be healed of her club feet. But her dad, this happens a lot too, her dad found out that she had been healed, went and saw her and the mom, and couldn't believe it. And our hospital staff, our ministry staff, wound up talking with him, and he decided to take responsibility for his daughter. And so they got married. And the sweetest thing was, I have a picture of Abigail walking down the aisle as a flower girl in her parents' wedding. And this is a girl who couldn't walk before, and now she's walking in a beautiful dress. And I just thought that was a great picture of the kingdom of God and how much he loves a little girl like Abigail.

0: Joy for me is defined as believing that no matter what is happening to you, that it is all working out and that God's got it. Joy is something that can invade you and you can actually go find it, which I love because I think it's just as interesting that God comes looking for us than we're searching for God.
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4: I lost a job, a very public job that I loved working with the community and people in broadcast news. And I lost that job in a situation where I didn't know why, and no one ever told me why. And that was really hard because I'm a person that wants to serve people, make people happy. But through it all, I felt like God was leading me and telling me to start my own business, when in a million years in my past life, I never would have started my own business. But what I'm finding is that those connections that I made with people for the last 7 or 8 years have been such huge blessings in starting this new path. And now I'm able to help others by telling their stories to the world. I see the unexpected blessings now of a situation that I didn't quite understand. More time with my sons. I get up with them now in the morning when I used to be at work at that time of day. And really enjoying the little things around me, the surprises around the corner, and the good things that are going to happen, and the ways that it will shape my life will be immensely better for me in the long run.

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5: As our nation continues reflecting on the meaning of Memorial Day and moves toward 250 years since the Declaration of Independence, many Christians are asking an important question. 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
6: The intersection of our faith and the world is a battlefield strewn with debris of a fallen world. 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
7: Friends, welcome and thank you for joining us on Courageous Christianity, a radio show and podcast about real faith for the real world. I'm Richard Mendela, and with me, as always, my wife and wingman in all things, Christy Mendela.
5: And as always, I'm grateful to be here.
7: Amen. And we are grateful to have Jeff Egli back with us.
5: Absolutely.
7: In the studio. We always enjoy Jeff so much. His heartfelt, very real, and yet determined perspective are exactly what courageous Christianity demands. Jeff, welcome.
8: It's always a pleasure. Thank you.
7: Today, we're continuing in our series where we look at events going on around us through the lens of faith. There's so many opinions, agendas, and lies in our everyday lives, and we need to decipher it all as we strive to lead in family, to shepherd in community, and to live meaningfully in this fallen world. I believe that in order to do this, we need to filter everything about our world through the unchanging truth of the Bible. I said to a friend recently that if our thinking, feeling, and conduct is not referenced to the Bible, then it's referenced to ourselves, in which case we lack a trustworthy compass. In addition, if the Bible is not our foundation for everything, then we're just doing what we think is right. And if that's the case, then how are we different from the people who are celebrating abortion, tweeting about how they hope the would-be presidential assassins would be more effective next time, promoting hate for Jews while talking about DEI, and basing all of their opinions on themselves, their own thinking, their moods, their economics, their politics, their science, and so forth. They have no frame of reference beyond themselves either. They think that they're doing what's right. And so it's important that we not do the same. And as I think about submitting all of our opinions, perspectives, feelings, priorities, and values to the unchanging truth of God as written in the Bible, the verse which comes to mind from Ephesians chapter 4, verse 14 says, "Then we will no longer be infants, tossed back and forth by the waves and blown here and there by every wind of teaching and by the cunning and craftiness of people in their deceitful scheming." With all of this in mind, over the last few weeks, as we've practiced looking at the world around us through the lens of faith, we've talked about saying yes to God, we've talked about politics, and we've talked about anti-Semitism. And those shows are available by podcast at courageouschristianity.today or on select podcast apps. Today, I'd like to go back to politics with something I read in the news. And I'm not trying to beat a dead horse, and I'm not trying to overemphasize the role of politics in our lives. I'm actually trying to look at the reality of politics in hopes that we could manage our perspectives with more maturity, with greater detachment, with less emotion, and with greater godly intention. Finally, I promise this is not a Republican versus Democrat thing. It's a thinking of men versus the thinking of God thing. That's what we're going to talk about today. I hope you'll stay with us. Let us pray together. Heavenly Father, we thank you for your love and for the amazing opportunity we each have to serve you. We thank you for each of our listeners, and we ask that you would guide our conversation today. We pray that you would speak through us, that all who hear may better understand the plans you have for each of us as we strive to live as new creations in abundant, intentional, and authentic life, in the alignment and power of your Son, in whose name we pray. Amen.
5: Amen.
8: Amen.
7: So, according to some internet news source, Megyn Kelly has reaffirmed her endorsement of President Donald Trump despite calling his approach to the Iran conflict a disaster. Kelly says she supports the president's actions on the border and transgender issues, but urges him to declare victory and exit the war to avoid economic damage and potential losses for Republicans in the upcoming midterms. And when I read this, there was a lot about this one single paragraph, maybe six lines, that jumped out at me.
5: Yeah.
7: Jeff, our guest, what comes to you?
8: Well, Megyn Kelly has a long, evident history. We can look at her body of work. And she's been very evident in her stances, you know, and I think for the most part, she's been very honest with her successes and her failures. And I think she's done a good job of representing conservative folks for the most part. Looking at one paragraph versus the whole comment, you know, would make me want to go look at more of that. Playing the long game of looking at the elections coming in the fall, that would appear to me she's thinking, hey, we need to be aware of what's coming. At the same time, there's things that have been kind of glossed over there that, no, those need to be paid attention to. And they can't just be, oh, let's be done. The American public has an attention span of about, you know, 30 seconds.
7: What'd you say?
8: Especially retired Marines. But, you know,
5: ouch. So, how about Aggies?
8: They have a long attention span.
7: Jeff wore his Aggie shirt again. I'm quite certain he did it to antagonize Christy.
5: Yes.
8: I did it to show her how much that she's loved.
5: Because okay. Christy bleeds orange, if you don't know. And I'm now talking about myself.
7: I really do think the way you set up that answer, Jeff, is very fair. it would be wrong of us to take one snippet out of context. What strikes me about this paragraph is that in one paragraph, there are several different perspectives. So, Christy, what do you get from it?
5: Well, I agree. Jeff's response is very fair. Mine might not be as fair. Of course, anyone can say what they want. The question that comes to my mind, why does it matter what Megyn Kelly believes, who she supports, who she affirms, who she reaffirms, who she endorses?
7: Here's what strikes me. In one paragraph, there is so much what Christy said. Why is it important what this lady thinks? I don't know her. She could be wonderful, could be difficult. I don't know. All of that's irrelevant to me. What strikes me is we're talking about President Trump's approach to the Iran conflict in one sentence. I guess it's not even a sentence. It's just all part of the same sentence. And then we talk about transgender issues, but declare victory, not to do good, not for the sake of our children, not for the sake of Israel, to avoid economic damage and potential losses for Republicans in the upcoming midterms. So the reason why this paragraph caught my attention and the reason why I wanted to talk about it is because I think it's a brilliant opportunity for us to understand what looking at the world through the lens of faith actually means.
5: Yeah.
8: Okay.
7: For example, Megyn Kelly says she supports the president's actions on the border. Why does she support them? Are they in line with scripture? Leviticus 19:33, do not take advantage of foreigners in your own land. Treat them as native-born sons, for you are once foreigners in Egypt. Is that why she likes President Trump's stand on the border? Is it a more secular perspective? Did it begin with that scripture? Or does she just think about national sovereignty? Is that what's important to her there? But why? Because as Christy says, you know, why you do things is important. Why you think things is important.
5: Yeah. The motivation behind it.
7: And she likes his stance on transgender issues. Why? If it's not referenced to the Bible, then why? I would love to be able to say, Miss Kelly, why does that you support that?
8: Some of the background on Megyn Kelly, she's a lawyer by training. Okay. So she has understanding of the law. She has been an advocate, in my experience, of the rule of law and the Constitution, which is part of the border. Right? That we are charged to defend and uphold the border, to do what's right for our country and its citizens. She is also a mom. So looking at for the statement about transgenderism, about her children, and she has a clear understanding of who they are and what they are.
7: Right, so, but what's the basis for that? Because if the basis isn't the word of God, then it's just one opinion with vested interests. I'm not arguing she has vested interests, but I just believe that this must ultimately be referenced to what the Bible says. So is her stance on transgender because the Bible says he created them male and female and blessed them? Or is it strictly because she's a mom who doesn't want her children to be subjected to that? And if she cares about her children, then why doesn't she care about the Iran conflict for more than political and economic reasons? Because her children do not need to grow up in a world with a nuclear Iran.
5: A couple of other questions I'd ask is, one, is that the full quote that she said, and has it been taken out of context? And then the other thing is, the only way that we would know exactly what her motivation is there is to ask her.
7: Yeah, absolutely. The reason why we don't have more of this quote is actually because in one paragraph, there's so much contradiction.

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Friends, welcome back. You're listening to Courageous Christianity, and we're in our series looking at the world around us through the lens of faith. And I am using as an example of the complexity of various perspectives and competing interests a short quote from Megyn Kelly, where she says she supports Donald Trump's stance on the border and on transgender issues, but he needs to wrap up this whole thing in Iran because there's economic damage to be had and a potential damage in the midterm elections. And I'm using this paragraph with no judgment of Miss Kelly. My actual point for using this paragraph is to show how in just a couple lines, there is incredible complexity of first referencing the border, which may or may not have a biblical basis, then referencing transgender issues, which may or may not have a biblical basis, but for a Christian, everything should have a biblical basis, and then looking at the war in Iran, which has a biblical basis, and yet is only referenced to economics and future elections. So poor Miss Kelly is getting the short end of the stick using this as an example. And so let me use a different example to show just how convoluted the thinking of men is and how important it is for us to be clear on what the Bible says and then to pattern our thinking after that, lest we get wrapped up in these incredibly bizarre schemes. So I'm reading a letter from October 12th, 2016, from the Denver District Attorney, Mitchell Morrissey, to California as they were preparing to vote on whether or not to legalize pot. And stick with me, I have a point. California voters are being told that they will see the crime rate go down if they vote to legalize marijuana commercially. This has not been the case in the state of Colorado or the city of Denver. Since the legalization of recreational marijuana in Colorado in 2013, traffic-related marijuana deaths have increased 48%. Marijuana-related emergency room visits have increased 49%. And marijuana-related calls to the poison center have increased 100%. According to the Colorado Bureau of Investigations, in 2015, state homicides in Colorado rose 14.7%. Pueblo, Colorado had the highest homicide rate in the state with 11.1 killings per 100,000 residents. He goes on to discuss why legalizing pot would be a very bad idea. This went to his counterpart in California. California voted to legalize pot. And in 2023, 5 years later,

0: The statistics proved Mr. Morrissey correct. Los Angeles saw a 10% increase in city homelessness to roughly 46,260 people, while overall crime, violent crime, dropped by 3.2% and homicides fell by 17%. Despite this, property crimes rose by 3.5%, driven by vehicle thefts, and homelessness-related arrests increased 68%, and so on. And so California was warned. They did this thing because the states want, they say, decreased strain on the police force. Mr. Morrissey said it actually goes up. They want tax revenue. Mr. Morrissey says that you're going to pay more. And what happens with all of this is it created a whole nother class of victim. You now have, Mr. Morrissey warns later in his letter that home invasions increase, break-ins, and these type of things where people are looking for money to buy pot. And it was all predictable, but the thinking of men said, let's do it anyway. They were warned. They're warned in the Bible. They're warned by Mr. Morrissey in the experience of Colorado right next door. We do it anyway. And then there's a whole nother layer of victimhood. And so my point is how convoluted it all gets. And how are we going to separate all of that when the fate of our children hangs in the balance? Christy, Jeff, what comes to you?
1: So, and go with me on this. I'm going to, hopefully it will make sense. So we have another crisis in our world, which is children without fathers. About 1 in 4 American children are, about 18 to 19 million children are without fathers. Now, stats show that children without fathers are more susceptible to drug use. They're actually, the percentage of suicide goes up like an amazing amount. It's scary. My point therein, if we already have this problem and we're making it now even easier to get the drugs, why then are we continuing to create this cyclical problem when the data shows how messed up things are?
0: Jeff, how would you answer that?
2: So the answer to that question is because people want to do what they want to do. And there are forces behind them driving it for money, for profit. And people don't care about other people when they can make money when you don't have Christ. So what's driving behind that is the freedom to, I can do what I want. You can't tell me what I want. And oh, I can have access to that. And now it's legal and it's okay, which is a lie. So the source of behind it, which is the source behind all of sin, is selfishness. That's what's driving the issue of children without fathers. Is one issue.
0: And of it's many.
2: It's one issue that causes it. It's selfishness. That's the reason. It's selfishness.
0: What's just amazing to me is we do what we think is right, even when it's shown to not be working. And there was a quote in my Bible I looked at this morning that I thought was kind of hilarious, but also incredibly sad. And I can't find the reference, and I left that note, and I didn't bring it to the studio, but basically, I think it was either Jeremiah or Isaiah is talking to the Israelites, and he's saying to the Israelites, you need to turn from your evil ways, turn toward God, and start doing what's right. And the answer of the Israelites is, yeah, that's not going to happen. And then the next line in the Bible is from God, and God, I picture him sitting there with his mouth open, like that emoji with the huge eyes and its mouth open, and the line in the Bible says, I don't think I've ever heard such a thing. And so what Jeff is saying about, we see the damage, we know it's not working,
1: yeah,
0: and for various political economic, sinful motivations, we do it. And there are real victims associated with all of this. So if you lived in Pueblo when they legalized pot, the chances of your being murdered went up.
1: Yeah.
0: The chances of a home invasion as people looked for money to buy drugs went up. And all of these political schemes. So what that says to me, and I guess my whole point of it is, whether the paragraph I read from Megyn Kelly, which was incredibly convoluted and had all kinds of mixed up motivations from the Christian perspective, and this now, this pot thing from the Christian perspective, let alone the secular perspective where, you know, pot's a gateway drug and a lot of people who found their way to heroin and so forth started with pot. It's just bizarre to me that people are going to do what they're going to do.
1: Yeah, and sadly, that hasn't changed, probably won't change, but we can change and we can give our life to Christ and we can start ordering our steps according to his, not ours.
0: Amen. So here's my thinking and here's where I want to go with the next segment. In the absence of faith, culture determines reality. In our culture today, truthfully, reality is what a 19-year-old who's using this cell phone while driving says it is. It's what the media says it is. It's what passes for science and medicine, both bought and paid for by corporations, say it is. And none of that works for me. We say that the only thing constant is change, but there's another constant. That other constant is that the thinking of men is flawed, self-serving, and transient. If you want peace and something that's true, which was true yesterday and will be true tomorrow, you have to get away from the thinking of people. And that's my point in all of this. You have to get outside the system in which we live, that being culture with its ever-changing and failed thinking, and you have to turn to the Bible. I'm not saying that the Bible talks about pot directly or that Republicans are right or that science is bad, but I am saying that we can't trust the ideas of men, and I am saying that the Bible gives us much related guidance. For example, it says, men need to work. Ecclesiastes chapter 3, verse 13 says that each person may eat, drink, and enjoy the satisfaction of their toil. This is a gift from God. You can't pay people to stay home and do nothing so that they'll vote for you every time. It doesn't work. We can read it in the Bible and we'll know it. Ephesians chapter 5, verses 1 and 2 say, follow God's example, therefore, as dearly loved children, and walk in the way of love, just as Christ loved us and gave himself up for us as a fragrant offering and sacrifice to God. Let me read that first bit again. Follow God's example, therefore, as dearly loved children. Would a loving father not give us good guidance? Leviticus chapter 19, verse 33, I talked about that, tells us to treat foreigners in our land with kindness and justice. Ephesians chapter 5, verse 18 says, don't be a drunk because it'll ruin your life. The Bible tells us to stay away from porn. It tells us to work hard. It tells us to be law-abiding and to respect authority. So if you want to watch porn, smoke pot, and drive like an idiot, the bottom line is, you're wrong. And this is where I think we have to get to. What the Bible says is true. We look at ourselves honestly in that lens. And then we hold ourselves and each other accountable. Stay with us. We're going to talk about it more in the next segment.

0: As our nation continues reflecting on the meaning of Memorial Day and moves toward 250 years since the Declaration of Independence, many Christians are asking an important question. How do we stand firmly in our faith in a world filled with confusion, noise, and division? 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
1: Friends, welcome back. You're listening to Courageous Christianity. We're in a series where we're looking at the world through the lens of faith, and we're practicing how to do that because it's not easy. You've often heard me say we've been lied to about so much for so long. Understanding what is right and good and real is difficult, especially now with AI. You don't even know what's real. You could see a picture of yourself in a place you never were. And so what I would offer is, in the last segment, as I was talking about how we do this, I am not saying to be perfect. I'm saying to pursue what God says is right and to be accountable. I'm saying to nurture perspectives which rely on the Bible and God rather than men, with all of their twisted thinking and questionable motivations. And I'm saying that as Christians, we should not be the people Isaiah describes in chapter 5, verse 20, when he says, "Woe to those who call evil good and good evil, who put darkness for light and light for darkness, who put bitter for sweet and sweet for bitter." So what I'm saying is, if you want peace, hope, truth, wisdom, and clarity, then Psalm 37, verse 4, tells you to delight yourself in the Lord, and he will give you the desires of your heart. So, Jeff and Christy, with all that you've heard, a person out there who wants more to bring their worldly perspectives to God, to the foot of the cross, for cleansing, for reorientation, so as to be able to look at the things of the world effectively with less attachment, less confusion, what would you advise?
0: Well, you said at the beginning of the show the word decipher, and I might have said this already, but it's worth repeating. When you look at the definition of decipher, at least I did, came away with the meaning of essentially to interpret or to decode or to translate. And if you don't have that, I'm going to be a little bit funny here, maybe not, that decoder ring being the Bible,
1: right?
0: Then you are going to not properly translate the things that come at you, the Megyn Kelly quotes of the world, the opportunities that are at our fingertips, good, bad, or otherwise, and AI. And so I would say at some point we're going to have to stop and ask, what are we using to decipher what goes on in this world? So we got to get real.
1: I like it. Jeff?
2: So I like the modern day technology, especially growing up with kids that watch, you know, Inspector Gadget and had all this, you know, push a button and poof, things happen. So we look at what the decoder ring is today. And the reality is you can read scripture. And if you don't have Holy Spirit as your interpreter, you don't have the decoder ring. So you have to have Christ in you to really grasp what scripture says.
0: Yeah.
2: And it's not believing it. It's knowing that it's true. There is a decision that you have to say, I choose to grasp what this says as truth. And if there's a misunderstanding in it where I think it doesn't look right or feel right or taste right, the error is in my thinking.
0: Mm-hmm.
2: Because scripture says, I have the mind of Christ when I have accepted him. When Holy Spirit lives in me, it says, I have the mind of Christ. So that means he can speak into me and speak through me. And then we can look at scripture and ask the Lord, James 1:5, in the time of test.
3: Give me wisdom.
2: Right? Grant to me your wisdom, right?
3: What is that quote we talked about a couple of weeks ago about when we were talking about wisdom? The quote that says, is from the Bible, it says, if you don't have wisdom, get it.
2: Yeah, it does. Yes, in Proverbs.
0: It can't be plainer than that.
3: I forgot the scriptural reference, well, but yeah, that's close.
0: Here's another one is test everything, hold fast what is good. 1 Thessalonians 5:12. Say that fast three times.
3: I like that. Test everything. Because here's what I would say. Imagine you're having this conversation with Megyn Kelly, and I think this is another very good learning point. The purpose of our faith is not to be judgmental jerks.
0: Right.
3: And so imagine you're having this conversation, and because you're reading the Bible and trying hard to break things down according to the Word of God, what you would say is, Miss Kelly, I heard you say that you agree with President Trump on the border and transgender issues. May I ask what's behind that? May I ask why you're comfortable with that?
0: Well, and I'd offer up, even before you go to that question, three magic words. Tell me more. And then zip your lip and listen. Because people will tell you who they are and what they believe and what they're standing on if we listen.
2: Yeah. You also have to listen with discernment.
0: Yes.
2: And not just listen to listen.
3: And not listen to reload, as they say in marriage counseling.
0: Very true.
3: Where it's
0: but questions can questions are great, but sometimes when you're getting into the why do you believe it, people can't necessarily articulate it, and sometimes they get on the defensive immediately.
3: Yeah, and so it really has a lot to do with your heartfelt tone, where you would say, hey, fellow human being on this planet, I don't know if you noticed the car's bumper sticker in front of us as we were driving to the station, Christy. But it was a big truck, and it had a window sticker in the middle of the back window, and it said something like, hey, car behind me, you're important to me. This world is a better place with you in it.
0: Oh, wow.
3: And imagine if we have that attitude toward each other, because if you accept that this is a complex, convoluted, twisted, mean world, then you're either going to get mean about it, or you're going to say that person who's maybe conflicted in their thinking, they didn't mean to get there. They're not trying to do anything. I have an opportunity to shine some light here. And so what does that mean? How do we shine that light? Well, step one is always read the Bible. And then Jeff also said, lean on the Holy Spirit for guidance and interpretation. Jeff said, lean on Holy Spirit, because he never says the Holy Spirit, because he said in a conversation, you wouldn't say the Jeff.
2: although I am the Jeff. Thank you very much.
3: Thank you, the Jeff.
0: With the A&M shirt on.
2: You're welcome.
3: Everybody
0: settle down. Well, I think another thing, if we're talking about the practical application of this, and one of the things you have always said, Richard, and I think it's, I love things that you can remember, and you say, what does scripture say? And, this world is so fast. There's so much coming at us. And if we can kind of find a few things that can lead us and point us back, yes, we know read the Bible, but we might need something a little bit more. So ask questions when you're having conversations. Learn more about those people and what they think or believe so we can have a dialogue. So three words, tell me more. When you're trying to determine whether to go right or left, what choices you make in your life, say, what does scripture say?
2: So I've been over here hopping up and down in my corner because all this goes to this, is that how did Jesus address the issues of his day? What did he do and how did he act? He asked questions, right? But he also, he entered into relationships with people. Good. The woman at the well, right?
3: Yeah.
2: He didn't walk up and go, you're living a horrible life. No, talked to her and asked her for some water.
3: Girlfriend, what are you doing? How many husbands are you going to have?
2: Right. You know, because that guy you got around now is kind of a jerk. And he like, you know, no, he didn't. He just entered into a relationship, right? Like you say all the time, are you okay?
0: Yeah.
2: Man, that's what good, a perfect dude. Entry, right? It shows compassion, interest in their, you step into their world, right?
0: Good.
2: You know, we have said for years, walk a mile in people's shoes, right? It's that whole thing that, I say all the time, and I mean all the time, if we're going to call ourselves Christians, we should act like Christ. So show me and tell me where Jesus acted the way that some people do as they profess their belief, and show me how Jesus did that.
3: So if I can sum up where we are right this second, the world is convoluted, it's complex, things are done to people, it's not accidental. As you've heard me say many times, when Jesus saw the masses, he had compassion on them, for they were harassed and confused like sheep without a shepherd. So this is done to people. And you can see from the paragraph of Miss Kelly, man, there's some conflicted stuff in there. I don't know what it is. I would need to ask more. But in that one paragraph, you have like a mother, a secretary of state, a politician, and a journalist. And so what I'm saying is each of us has those same components. Wherever we go, whatever we do, I'm part colonel, I'm part airline pilot, I'm a husband, I'm a father. But in order to do any of that right and all of that right, we need to be first and foremost Christian. And that's what Jeff's saying. How does that come about? Number one, you got to read your Bible. You got to be in prayer with the Holy Spirit to ask him to help guide you. Number two, you have to look at your daily life with reference to the Bible. Number three, you have to do what God says is right, because the only behavior you control is your own, so you got to start with you. And then as you work on you harder, not like in the California sense where it's like, I'm working on me. We're talking about working on yourself in accountability according to Scripture, so as to be the shepherd that people will need you to be. Then, as you begin to enjoy the simplicity and the peace of detachment from the world and attachment to Jesus, to what saves, to what creates hope, to what creates wealth, to what nurtures happy, well-adjusted children, to what blesses marriages, and to what provides a foundation for a good life, then you're able to look at the world around you and wonder where people are as you try to meet them. And in that wondering, to say, in this particular situation, I wonder what the Bible says, the loving word of God. Stay with us, friends. We're going to wrap it up in the next segment.

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0: friends, welcome back. You're listening to Courageous Christianity, and we're in a series where we're looking at the world around us through the lens of faith, as we're actually meant to do. This crazy world that says all kind of things, that's so convoluted. I'll give you one, how convoluted this world is. On the same college campuses where they talk about the importance of DEI, diversity, equity, and inclusion, they wave Palestinian flags and they don't want Jews around because they're anti-Semitic and they say these people are horrible and Israel's horrible and the Netanyahu government's horrible. So they don't know whether they're coming or going. We want DEI, but just not for Jews. So this is what we have to deal with as Christians in the world. That's the world around us. And what occurred to me at the break as I was thinking about this is, when you are at odds with someone, in conflict with someone, you're face to face. But when you're looking at the same Bible, you're shoulder to shoulder. How do you think God wants to look down and see his children? Face to face? With the Bible either separating them or no Bible at all? Or shoulder to shoulder, where they're just trying to get it right? So, Jeff, as we think about all of this, what do you want our listeners to take away from today's show?
1: Well, in today's life, it's really easy to be frustrated, confused, just check out. What Jesus said was, come to me, all who are weary and heavy laden, and I will give you more rest. Work to do. No, he said, I'll give you rest.
0: And I'll give you another job.
1: Yeah, right. He said, take my yoke upon you, right? Okay. Because he's a gentle shepherd. So knowing his words, knowing what he wants for us, knowing how he cares for us, looking at his word, for me, it's about preparation. In Psalm 139, verses 23 and 24, David writes of God, search me and try me, know even my thoughts, see if there be any wicked way in me, and then lead me in the way everlasting. Mm. So that's really, we say, Lord, look at my life, step in, look past my emotion, look into my intellect and reach down into my heart. Tell me what you see and then lead me. And David in Psalm 51, 9 and says, restore to me the joy of your salvation. So we should have joy in life. That's not happiness. It's joy. And we do that by being intentional in our look at scripture, in our questions with each other. This morning, my sweet wife was reading her Bible, and she says, I have a question. I'm like, that's great. And she had some significant question about one part of Scripture. And she was really struggling over it. And I stopped her and said, look, your questions are great. Don't back off. Let's go dig. And so we got down to some understanding of what Scripture was really saying, but you had to kind of look underneath, because the front of it made it look like God was being mean. I'm like, no, that's not what that says. And she said, I'm going to get my reference Bible out, and I'm going to read more, and I'm going to learn more. That is what you need to do before you go out into the world where you read statements like we started with that bring confusion.
0: Yeah, I like it. Christy, your takeaway from today's show.
2: Well, Jesus also says you will have troubles in this world. And so he knows it. I think we perhaps live our lives often not wanting to have any troubles. He's already laid out that foundation, and not that we need to come to looking at the world from a pessimistic viewpoint. We need to look at this world with hope, because if we have Jesus, we have hope. But I think, as it often does for me, we have to go to the reality of the situation here, and we have to look that this is a messed up world. And so then the question we have to ask ourselves is, how am I going to look at it? Am I going to look at it through the lens of Christ? Am I going to look at it through the lens of Scripture? Or am I going to look at it through the lens of what Megyn Kelly thinks? And again, I love Megyn Kelly. She's great. But we have to, again, root our foundation in the Word and Christ, and then make decisions based on that, not anyone else.
0: I like it. What occurred to me yesterday, I was flying home from Munich. And I was thinking about reflecting God's glory onto the world around me. And I was thinking about how if you are going to reflect anything, you need to be somewhat of a mirror.
2: Yeah.
0: And mirrors have to be polished. That's how you have a mirror. And so we're rough. We start off totally in the world. And then as we go through this life, there will be this polishing, this trouble,
2: yeah,
0: these hardships, these misunderstandings. And if in any of those and all of those and each of those, you think about it as polishing and you go to the Word, as Jeff talked about with his wife, and you study it and you say, what does the Bible say about immigration, foreigners in your land? And Google is horrible about a lot of things, but it is very good at pointing you to scriptures that are relevant. And then provided you open your Bible and read it from the Bible so that you know what the black and white words of the Bible say and not some AI equivalency, then it's very helpful. So you can Google anything and say, what does the Bible say about? And then use the reference that comes up, John chapter 5, verse 2. And then you go and you read John chapter 5, verse 2. And you pray about it with God. And then you will have greater clarity. And this polishing process will be continuing in you.
2: Exactly that, the greater clarity. Just from my own personal perspective, personal experience, the more I have read and studied the Bible, the more the world has made sense to me, even when there's all the tribulation in it.
0: That's an interesting and amazing statement.
1: So the other side of that polishing is that Scripture says that when we know Christ, that we are the fragrance of Christ. That's part of that process, that we should look and smell and taste and see and act and speak like Jesus. We're going to call ourselves Christians. We should act like Christ.
0: Right.
1: Right. That's that process. But part of this, what Paul talked about also, was the thorn. This thorn has been given to me, and I've asked it to be removed. And his, the Lord said to him, my grace is
0: sufficient.
1: Sufficient.
2: Amen.
0: Amen. I wouldn't call myself a Marine and then act like an Air Force guy.
2: Careful, them are fighting with.
0: sorry, that's just what popped into my head.
1: It's like being an Aggie and wearing orange. You just don't do that.
2: Oh, there we go.
0: Okay. Friends, I don't know what's happening. I think I'm losing control. And so let's just go right to the moment of truth. As you know, in every show, we have a moment of truth where we look at scriptures which inform our discussion. And we do this to remind ourselves that in every situation, in every question, God's word is our first refuge, the place we hide, and it's always relevant and it never fails. You can count on it. Today, our moment of truth comes from Matthew chapter 7, verses 24 through 27, which say, everyone then who hears these words of mine and does them will be like a wise man who built his house on the rock. And the rain fell, and the floods came, and the winds blew and beat on that house, but it did not fall, because it had been founded on the rock. And everyone who hears these words of mine and does not do them will be like a foolish man who built his house on the sand. The rain fell, and the floods came, and the winds blew and beat against that house, and it fell, and great was the fall of it. Friends, in this life, the rain will fall, floods will come, and the winds will blow. Loved ones will get sick. There will be accidents, we will lose jobs, we will lose friends, and there will be struggles we could never imagine. Life is hard, and we need a firm foundation on which to place our hope. If you put your hope in politics, you're putting your hope in men. You're hoping that they'll be different tomorrow than they were yesterday. You're hoping they'll be less self-righteous, less self-centered, and less greedy. You're hoping that the schemes of men and the thinking of men will suddenly be right, and that the people who created the problems will suddenly have the wisdom to fix them. If, on the other hand, your hope is in God and His Son, Jesus Christ, the Holy Spirit, and the unchanging truth of the Bible, which describes the behavior of men in past and present times with terrifying accuracy, then you'll look at politics as a necessary human undertaking, necessary for people to live together, but not as the focus of your hope. Then, having solidified that conclusion, you may jump to the next level of understanding, which says that if you elect representatives who place their hope in God and His Son Jesus Christ, the Holy Spirit, and the unchanging truth of the Bible, you will have made the wisest choice. A word that's been coming up a lot for me lately is sophistry. When I first encountered it in a book I was reading a few weeks ago, I had to look it up. I discovered that sophistry is the use of clever, subtle, and superficially plausible arguments that are actually false. They're fallacious, and they're misleading. It's one of my new favorite words to describe much of what we see in politics today. As you've heard me say many times, politics is downstream of culture, and culture is downstream of faith. Faith is the foundation. Faith determines what's true and what's false, what's right and what's wrong, what's valuable and what's fanciful. In short, faith determines our understanding of reality. Knowing that and believing that is courageous Christianity. Friends, thanks for joining us today. 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
0: The Holocaust was the systematic persecution and murder of 6 million Jews by the Nazi state and collaborators from 1933 to 1945. Nazi Germany created tens of thousands of camps to imprison millions of Jewish men, women, and children. Of the 6 million Jews murdered, 1.5 million were children. This horrific event must be remembered today and every day.
9: Welcome to this special Bless Israel program titled Never Forget, Never Again, brought to you by the International Fellowship of Christians and Jews. Val is a Holocaust survivor who grew up in Lithuania. In the summer of 1940, Hitler's army began its assault on the Russian Empire. The Nazis immediately began to implement their racial laws against the Jewish population, depriving Jews of every basic human right.
10: On August 15, 1941, Val and his family were forced into a ghetto, surrounded by barbed wire and armed sentries.
11: On the 4th of October, the Nazis, the SS, marched into the ghetto. They surrounded our little ghetto hospital, and they set it on fire. Everybody who tried to escape was shot. So the choice was to burn alive or die in a hail of bullets. The other atrocity took place 3 weeks later. Again, the Nazis, the SS, they all marched into the ghetto. They selected 10,000. They took them away to the notorious execution place, and they were all murdered. For my family and for me, this was a defining event. That's when we lost our faith in humanity. Seeing all the facts, seeing all the evil, unhinged us. We couldn't cope with it. We were completely derailed. We don't know what to do, we don't know where to go, we don't know what's happening to us. The fact that ordinary, normal people could be turned into killers was a shocking realization for us. We had to take on board that the line between good and evil was a very flimsy one, a very thin one, and it was all too easy to indoctrinate ordinary people, indoctrinate ordinary people to turn from good into evil.
10: By 1944, the remaining Jews from Val's ghetto were herded into cattle wagons and taken into Germany to work as forced laborers, building factories for the production of German Messerschmitt jet fighters.
11: We knew, of course, we had a good idea that our life will be finished before we were liberated. Conditions were so bad that we did not expect to survive. We were very pessimistic. And we made a pledge obliging any survivor to bear witness. You see, we had that fancy idea that once we disclose how evil starts and how evil spreads, it will make a big impression and genocide won't happen again. Well, it was all wishful thinking, actually. I survived. I was one of the few. But it was just too traumatic to relive everything again and to talk about it. So, in common with most survivors, I kept silent. It was such a gruesome story, people could not believe it. But I was prompted by my children. They wanted to know, and they were asking difficult questions. Why don't we have grandparents, uncles, and family like the other children? And why do you speak with a funny accent? So we decided, when the kids were about 8, 9, we have to tell them what happened to us. But we had a problem. How do you introduce a child to the idea of radical evil? So we had to modify our story to their maturity. So there you are. The long silence was broke and we began talking about it.
9: Tens of thousands of elderly Holocaust survivors, just like Val Ginsberg, still live in abject poverty. Many are alone and cannot afford food or medicine.
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9: Just $25. 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
9: 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That's NEVER to 91999. At a Holocaust awareness event, President and Global CEO of the Fellowship, Yael Eckstein, shared how the organization is providing food boxes to poor elderly Holocaust survivors, like Miriam.
4: She was one of the first Jewish people that the Nazis took in Germany, and she was brought to Auschwitz to build the camps with her own hands. And she said, "I was strong, that's why I survived, but I was the only survivor." And she explained to me how for years she lived on one piece of bread, one cup of tea, and worked 15 hours a day in the freezing cold snow, in the burning hot sun, and if you stop for 1 second, you get shot on sight. And she said, as we were walking back to our bunks, the Nazis would line up next to us and they would see our starving bodies, our exhausted minds, and we'd be walking, and they would start throwing loaves of bread at us. They'd be throwing chicken, they'd be throwing meat. And any person who would bend down to pick it up would get shot on sight. And they would sit there laughing. And they would watch their fellow Jews, their fellow workers, their friends, their family get shot because they were so starving for a piece of bread. And she said to me, "When you come with this food box that says on the side, donated with love from Christians in America, there are no words for the joy it brings to my heart. Finally, the Jewish people are not alone. Finally, there are Christians in America who care about me. Christians in America are sending me this life, this bread, this food, this chicken. That shows me that there is hope for the future. And that's what the Fellowship aims to do."
10: Many Holocaust survivors face serious health issues. Those in need of treatment or medication crisis can sometimes live far from a medical facility. When war or terror attacks take place in areas like Ukraine and throughout Israel, they cannot safely leave their homes. But thanks to Christians and your prayerful and financial support, the Fellowship is able to provide mobile clinics to help poor elderly Holocaust survivors receive the care they need.
13: This mobile clinic allows doctors to reach Holocaust survivors in their homes.
14: 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So we give them the medical care in their home.
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5: The fellowship was founded in 1983 by Rabbi Yekiel Eckstein, fulfilling his vision of building bridges of understanding between Christians and Jews. In his more than three decades of work, Rabbi Eckstein helped millions of needy Jews around the world, and he also encouraged millions of Christians to deepen their bonds with Israel and their biblical Jewish roots. It was in his beloved Holy Land of Israel where Rabbi Yekiel Eckstein passed away on February 6th, 2019.
4: In this rare audio recording, Rabbi Eckstein gives an important perspective on the Holocaust and how all of humanity should declare never forget and never again. Let's listen.
6: The Holocaust is not just a concept. The Holocaust happened at a real point in history to real people. I realize just how close the people are to us, and how the events could, God forbid, as much as we say never again, they could happen again. If Israel's enemies have their way, Jerusalem and the state of Israel would be obliterated and pushed into the sea and destroyed. We dare not let that happen. Not under our watch. Hatred and prejudice are not things that we are born with. Man, through his free choice, he chooses between good and evil. My friends, we are witnessing the rise of anti-Semitism around the world today.
7: The neighbors say, "We will poison you, dirty Jews." They say it openly.
6: Terrorist attacks.
8: Police say they were tortured and killed before the final shootout.
6: Time is not on our side. Every Jew who is in need of escaping from the forces of anti-Semitism, today there is an Israel that is the home for every Jew who flees there.
9: This inscription says that Jews should all be stabbed. Jid is a derogatory, negative word for Jew. This is the name that the Nazis called Jews when they put a yellow Star of David. It's the same now.
10: It's very hard to describe for someone in the West. The anti-Semitism that still lives here. Valentina is a mother of five children. And when they went out for one Shabbat in the synagogue, the neighbors, they broke the door, came in, and stole all what they have, and left a note, "Dirty Jews, go out." The neighbors told them, "We will poison you, and you will all be dead. We will accomplish Hitler's task." "Hitler lives in our heart," Valentina's neighbor told her. And she's frightened now, so she has to live in fear, because they promise her that they will poison her.
6: The nuclear threats, the biological, the chemical threats that Israel is facing are growing. The amassing of missiles, of weapons against Israel has risen tremendously. Joshua said, "Who is for the Lord? Let him come with me." This is the moment of truth. This is the time when we need to take a stand with God, and when we need to stand strongly with the state of Israel.
4: The Bible says in the book of Isaiah, chapter 58, verse 7, "Share your food with the hungry, give shelter to the homeless. When you see the naked, clothe them.

0: 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Many live alone, scared, and unseen, but God sees them. And today, God may be calling you to be their blessing.
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2: Christ commanded us to take care of the needy, and to obey God's word is what we need to be doing. And it's great that we have organizations like the International Fellowship of Christian Jews try to meet those needs, to open the eyes of people that want to help. You have to obey the word, but God gives us a compassion because of who he is. And that's the example that Christ gives us. You know, his whole ministry was about healing and helping and understanding people's needs. And that's what he encourages us to do through his word, is to understand the needy people. The people that are hurting, and to want to help is something that Christ gives us.
1: Did you know that in Isaiah chapter 58, the Lord gives 10 amazing promises to those who take action and help others less fortunate than themselves? God promises that his favor will shine on you, that your wounds will be healed, that he will always be with you, that he will save you, that he will protect you, that he will answer your prayers, that he will turn darkness into light, that he will guide you, that he will satisfy you with good things. And lastly, the 10th promise, that he will keep you strong and well.
0: Those 10 promises from God in Isaiah chapter 58 are built on being generous to people less fortunate than us. 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
3: 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God wants us to be able to minister to them, not only physically, but spiritually. 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I'm grateful that I'm able to help them in a way to where we can bless them. We can show the love of Christ. God will bless those who bless his nation. 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

0: Welcome to Peace by Believing with John Redmond, Associate Pastor of First Baptist Church in Pasadena, Texas. On today's program, we will see how the Spirit of God uses the Word of God to bring about the conviction of God. He then reveals the plan of God so you can become a child of God. After you become a child of God, Scripture teaches that you need to be baptized. If you can, please open your Bible to Acts chapter 8 as John shares a message from God's Word titled, Genuine Salvation and Believer's Baptism.
1: I've called the sermon this morning, Genuine Salvation and Believer's Baptism. Genuine Salvation and Believer's Baptism. And as I was thinking last week about salvation, and if somebody said to you, well, what is salvation? Or how can I be saved? Or how does salvation work? What is this? We printed this in the bulletin. We're going to have it on the screens. And I want you just to see this because as clearly as I know how to say what salvation is and how salvation happens, this is it. So let's just look at this on the screen today. In salvation, this is what happens. The Spirit of God uses the Word of God to bring about the conviction of God. That is, God's Spirit uses His Word, and we now are under Holy Spirit conviction. He then reveals the plan of God so that you can become a child of God. And so, if you were saved at 10 years of age in vacation Bible school, that's how you got saved. If you were saved at youth camp, that's how you got saved. If you were saved at a revival meeting back there somewhere, that's how you got saved. Or if you were saved in the privacy of your home, that's how it happened. The Spirit of God took the Word of God and brought about the conviction of God. And let me add here, if you have never experienced genuine conviction of sin, it is my solemn duty to assure you that you're not saved. If you have never been broken over your own sinfulness, it is my responsibility as a minister of the gospel to assure you that you have never truly been born again. You know, sometimes when I hear people praying, they'll pray things like this. Oh God, I just pray you'll forgive all the sins of our country. Well, that's a good prayer, and we got plenty of sins that we need to be forgiven of as a country. But sometimes when I hear people praying that, they're confessing other people's sins. God, forgive the sins of America. God, forgive the sins of the political leaders. God, forgive the sins of all these people. They're praying for other people's sins to be forgiven. But did you know in the Bible, when people like Moses and Nehemiah, when they prayed for God to have mercy on their nation, they didn't pray it like that. They didn't pray it in the third person. They prayed it in the first person. And they said, God, forgive us of our sins. Remember the old song, not my brother nor my sister, but it's me, O Lord, standing in the need of prayer. And if all you ever do is confess somebody else's sins or point out somebody else's sins, you ought to ask yourself, have you ever really been convicted of your own sins? The Spirit of God, here's how you know that your conversion experience was real. You may not remember all the specific details of it, but if you can remember somehow the Spirit of God taking the Word of God through a preacher or a parent or a teacher and bringing about the Holy Spirit conviction of God, then that was genuine and that's real. But after He does that, He then reveals the plan of God. How can we be saved? I mean, just because I'm under conviction, that doesn't mean I'm saved yet. If I'm under conviction, now I'm ready to be saved. But now under conviction, somebody needs to tell me, what must I do to be saved? Like the Philippian jailer said to the Apostle Paul and to Silas, he said, what must I do to be saved? And they told him how to be saved. They gave him the plan of salvation. And then that man was saved. He became a child of God. Now, and then he was baptized. Now, in our scripture today, I want us to see exactly how this happens, how the Spirit of God will take the Word of God, preached the Word of God in a booklet or a pamphlet or a tract, the Spirit of God will take the Word of God and bring you under Holy Spirit conviction, and then He will reveal to you the plan of salvation so that you can be saved. In Acts chapter 8, in verse 26, we read about a man from Ethiopia. And this man had traveled to Jerusalem to worship God. But what I want you to see is this. While he was religious and devout and sincere, he was worshiping a God he did not know. And I wonder in this service today, and I said the same thing in the first service, and I wonder it now, how many people are here? You're genuine, you're sincere, you're devout, You believe in God in an intellectual sense, but you're really worshiping a God you don't know. You don't have a relationship with God. Well, that was the situation this Ethiopian was in. Now, friend, let me say this. If you step out into eternity like that, one of these days, you're going to stand before a God whom you don't know. You're going to stand before your Creator, but you're not going to stand before your Father. You're going to stand before the person who gave you physical life, but you're going to stand before God who never gave you spiritual life. You don't know God as your Father. You only know God as your Creator and one day as your Judge. And that was the condition this Ethiopian was in. And yet the Spirit of God was working in his heart, so much so that as he was traveling back from Jerusalem to Ethiopia, he was reading his Bible in that chariot. As we will see, he took the Old Testament scroll of the prophet Isaiah and he began to read that suffering servant passage about how one day the Messiah would be taken as a sheep to the slaughter and as a lamb before his shearers is silent. And the Ethiopian couldn't figure out who this man was. And he thought, who is the prophet Isaiah talking about? Is he talking about himself or is he referring to some other man? But we see in this passage the Spirit of God using the Word of God to bring about the conviction of God. And then he brought his servant, a man named Philip, and Philip got with that Ethiopian. The Ethiopian said, get up in this chariot with me and explain to me what I'm reading. And this man heard the plan of salvation. He gave his heart to Jesus and he was baptized. Let's just read about it. Acts chapter 8, beginning in verse 26. Now an angel of the Lord spoke to Philip saying, arise and go toward the south along the road which goes down from Jerusalem to Gaza. So he arose and went, and behold, a man of Ethiopia, a eunuch of great authority under Candace, the queen of the Ethiopians, who had charge of all her treasury and had come to Jerusalem to worship, was returning, and sitting in his chariot, he was reading Isaiah the prophet. Then the Spirit, see, we see the Spirit of God working, said to Philip, go near and overtake this chariot. So Philip ran to meet him and heard him reading the prophet Isaiah and said, do you understand what you are reading? And he said, how can I understand unless someone guides me and explains it to me? So he asked Philip to come up and sit with him in the chariot. The place in the scripture which he read was this, he was led as a sheep to the slaughter and as a lamb before its shearers is silent. So he opened not his mouth. In his humiliation, his justice was taken away. And who will declare his generation? For his life is taken away from the earth. So the eunuch answered Philip and said, I ask you, of whom does the prophet say this? Of himself or of some other man? Then Philip opened his mouth and beginning at this scripture, now watch these next four words, preached Jesus to him. Philip took the Word of God, and in the power of the Spirit of God, he began to preach to the Ethiopian about Jesus. And I don't know the exact words he used because it's not recorded, but undoubtedly he said to this Ethiopian, he said, sir, you need to understand when Isaiah wrote those words, he was not talking about himself. He was talking about another man. He was talking about a man who would not be born for 700 plus years after Isaiah had written that. He was talking about the Messiah and how God would send his son to this earth and he would live a sinless life. He would never do anything wrong. Now you think about, we say that Jesus never sinned, but think about what that means. It means when he was a child, he never disobeyed his parents. He never got in a fight with his brothers and sisters.

0: never disobeyed one of his teachers at school. He never cheated on a test. He never told a lie. He never said a bad word. He never even thought about saying a bad word. He never did a bad deed. He never even lusted or had a bad thought. He never did anything wrong. He was completely holy and he was completely pure. And Philip said to that Ethiopian, there came a day when that man, Jesus, took the sins of the whole world, knowing that the payment for our sins is death. And he died on a cross and he shed his blood. And Mr. Ethiopian, you need to understand, it is through the blood of Jesus and his blood alone that we can have our sins forgiven. He was buried. He rose again. 40 days later, he went back to heaven. He's in heaven today. One day he's coming back to earth. But before he comes back or before you die, you need to be saved. You need to repent of your sins and give your heart to Jesus. He preached Jesus to him. And that Ethiopian was saved. After he finished preaching Jesus to him, undoubtedly he said, now that you've been saved, now that you have repented of your sins, you need to be baptized. And he explained baptism. And he said to him, you need to understand something about baptism. Baptism doesn't save you. Whether it's a tank full or a spoonful or a cup full, it doesn't save you. There's nothing about baptism that will wash your sins away. But he said, you now need to be baptized because you have repented of your sins, you've trusted in Christ. And in baptism, what are you doing? You are identifying with Christ. Jesus died on the cross to pay for our sins. He was buried. 3 days later, God brought him back to life again. When a person is baptized, what are they doing? They're identifying with Jesus. They are being buried to an old way of living, and they are being raised to walk in a new way of life. You see, after you're saved, that doesn't mean that you're perfect, because none of us is perfect. But it means that you're new. If anyone is in Christ, we are a new creation. Old things have been passed away. All things have been made new. Now, that newness doesn't happen in the baptistry. That newness happens when you get saved. But it is in those baptismal waters that you are saying to everybody who's watching, just like Jesus died and was raised to life, I have died to an old way of living. And I've been raised to walk in a brand new way of life. Here, we still use white robes to baptize people. You wouldn't have to. You could use navy blue t-shirts or whatever color you wanted to use, but we still use white. And the reason we do is because the Bible, God said, come now, let us reason together. Though your sins be as scarlet, they shall be as white as snow. Though they are red like crimson, they shall be as wool. And so when a person stands up in that baptistry and they're being baptized, there they are in their white robe, what are they saying to those of us who are watching? They're saying, just like my robe is clean and pure and white, Jesus has made my heart that way. Jesus has made me clean on the inside. And now I'm letting it be known on the outside. Baptism is like a wedding ring. If you're married today, your wedding ring didn't make you married. It shows that you are married. And if you left your ring today at home on the end table, you forgot to wear it, that doesn't mean you're not married. You're still married. And if somebody here today is single and they go to Zales and buy a ring today, you may look married, but you're not married. It's not the ring that makes you married. The ring shows you're married. And it's not the baptism that makes you a Christian. It's that the baptism shows that you already are a Christian. And he explained that to that Ethiopian. And it made sense. And in verse 36, look at this. As they went down the road, they came to some water. And the eunuch said, see, here is water. What hinders me from being baptized? He said, hey, you've explained baptism. I understand it. Nothing to do with salvation. It's an act of obedience. And let me add this today. Said 1,000 times, the way to have peace, and the only real way to have peace, is to trust God. You put your faith in Jesus Christ for your salvation first, and then for everything else in life. The more faith you put in Jesus, the more peace you'll have. But did you know that while that is the primary way we have peace, it's not the only way we have peace. One of the ways we have peace is by obeying God. When we obey God, we have more peace. Did you know if you have never been baptized, you're not experiencing the maximum level of peace that you could have because you've not been fully obedient. But if you'll be fully obedient, you will have a deeper peace than you've ever known. And the Ethiopian wanted to have that peace. And he said, what hinders me from being baptized? Now, I'm reading out of the New King James. And in verse 37, Philip answered that question. And he said, if you believe with all your heart, you may. And he answered and said, I believe that Jesus Christ is the Son of God. Now, many of the more modern translations don't have verse 37. Some of your Bibles, you're looking for verse 37. It's not in your Bible. You think, what's wrong with my Bible? There's nothing wrong with your Bible. The reason you don't have verse 37 in your Bible is because the Bible translators that translated your Bible used Greek manuscripts that did not contain that particular verse. Remember, we don't have the original manuscripts. We don't have the actual manuscript that Matthew wrote his gospel on, or that Paul wrote Romans on. We don't have that, or that Luke wrote Acts in. What we have are hundreds of thousands of manuscripts that were copied from those manuscripts, from the original manuscripts. And there are variations in those manuscripts. The newer translations, NIV, New Living, Christian Standard, ESV, these are wonderful translations. New American Standard, they use a different Greek text. One called the NU text. But in the King James and New King James, they use a text called the Textus Receptus. Now, since we don't have the original manuscripts, we won't know till we get to heaven if verse 37 was in them or not. But we do know that what is taught in verse 37 is consistent with all theology of the New Testament. Philip said in response to the question, what hinders me from being baptized? He said, if you believe with all your heart, you may. And he answered and said, I believe that Jesus Christ is the Son of God. Philip didn't say, well, okay, if you want to be baptized, what you've got to do is take a class or read a book or wait 6 months and we'll put you on probation and make sure your decision was real. No, there's nothing wrong with taking a class or reading a book, or we certainly want to make sure our decision is real, but none of those are New Testament prerequisites for baptism. The only prerequisite for baptism is that a person is saved. And Philip said, if you believe, if you trust Christ, then you can be baptized. And he said, I do believe. I do trust in Christ. And so in verse 38, he commanded the chariot to stand still. And both Philip and the eunuch went down into the water, and he baptized him. Now, we don't know how many people were in this chariot. We know the chariot would have had a driver. The queen herself may have been in the chariot. The Ethiopian had a high-ranking position, so there were probably several who were in that chariot. We don't know how many or how few, but we do know this, that in front of them all, he got out of that chariot, he went down into that water with Philip, and he got baptized in obedience to Christ's command. And then in verse 39, when they came up out of the water, the Spirit of the Lord caught Philip away so that the eunuch saw him no more. But watch this last phrase. And he went on his way rejoicing. See, he had joy. This Ethiopian had joy, not only because he had been saved, that was the primary source of his joy, but also because he had been baptized. Also because he had been obedient and he had done what God commanded him to do. And so what is baptism? It is an outward public expression of our faith. It is a symbol. We are identifying with Jesus Christ. When a person is baptized, what are they saying? Jesus is living in my heart and I want everybody to know it. I'm not ashamed of him. I want it to be known. It is a picture that you have been saved. And again, the prerequisite is that you indeed have been saved. But I know some today have questions about that. Some of you are thinking, well, John, I think that's what I need to do. I never have done it. I've been knowing I need to do it, and I'm glad you're giving everybody a chance today. But I'm just not ready to do it. I just want to wait a little longer and learn a little more. And I think if I could learn more Bible and get a little smarter and get a little farther along, get a little more mature, then I'll be baptized. Well, now that sounds noble and humble and even admirable, but did you know it's not biblical? The prerequisite for baptism is not how much you know. The only prerequisite for baptism is whether or not you've been saved. And if you've been saved, you are ready for New Testament baptism. That's all that's required. We don't put you on probation. And God doesn't do that. God says if you have repented of your sins, trusted Christ, it's time to be baptized. Some ask this question. I hear this maybe not every week, but most every week I hear this, either in the family room or in the commons or on the telephone or just talking to people. Somebody will say, now, John, now help me on this. I was baptized as a baby, and I'm not sure if I should be baptized again. What do you think about that? And here's what I think about that. I have many thoughts on that. First of all, my first thought is, I'm probably the most thankful person in this entire room that God is sending to our church people from Catholic backgrounds, Presbyterian backgrounds, Methodist backgrounds. And let me say publicly what I always say privately. The main thing is not the denomination. It is not the name of the church on the door. The main thing here is Jesus Christ. J-E-S-U-S. It does not matter from whence you have come. The only thing that matters is where we are going. Let me say this as plainly as I can. I feel qualified to say this. I grew up in a Baptist home. Always been a member of a Baptist church, graduated from the largest Baptist university in the world. I've graduated from 2 Southern Baptist seminaries. So if anybody feels qualified to say this, I feel qualified to say this. Denominations are not bad, but denominations are man-made. God didn't make denominations. Denominations divide people. God's trying to unite people around Jesus Christ. Now that doesn't mean denominations are bad. Hey folks, air conditioning is man-made, but I'm glad we have it, aren't you? The car I drove to church today is man-made, but there's nothing wrong with it. I'm glad to have it. I'm not saying anything wrong with denominations, but I'm saying they have their place. And the main thing is not our denomination. The main thing is Jesus Christ. And so I want the Catholics here, and I think they do. The ones I've met do, because I've said to the Catholics, I've been to the Vatican. How many Baptist preachers do you know who've been to the Vatican? Well, my dad and I have. And let me say, not only have we been, we were blessed at the Vatican. We were blessed by the reverence that the Catholic Church expresses for God. And I mean that with all my heart. But on this whole idea of your question, what about baptism? I was baptized as a baby. Should I be baptized as an adult or as a teenager? Here's what I say to them. Listen, if I had been raised in a Catholic church, if my parents had been Catholic, when I was a baby, they would have had me baptized because that is the practice of the Catholic Church. But later on in life, if I had given my heart to Jesus and been saved, God says, after we get saved, we are to follow Jesus in believer's baptism. You see, infant baptism in one of those churches is similar, not identical, to the baby dedications we do here in our church. It's not identical. I'm not trying to equate infant baptism with a baby dedication in our church. It's not the same. But I'm saying, in some sense, the spirit of the parent is very similar, because what that parent is doing, that parent is offering that child to God. But when a child gets older, they make their own decision to get saved. They then need to follow Jesus in believer's baptism. Some people say this, well, John, what if I got baptized before I got saved? I got baptized when I was 10, but I didn't really get saved till I was 20, and I never have been baptized again. Here's what I would say to you. God is a God of order. Your baptism is out of order. Your baptism wasn't even a baptism, because your baptism wasn't a symbol of anything, because you weren't yet saved when you were baptized. You had the ring, but you didn't have the spouse. You didn't have the marriage. You had the symbol, but you didn't have the substance. And so now you need to get baptized after you have been saved. Again, God is a God of order. Repent, believe, confess. And part of our confession is baptism. And then you say, well, John, how will I know? How do I know? How will I? You're trying to persuade us to be baptized. How will I know that I'm supposed to do this? You know, the answer to that question is you'll just know. You'll just know. How did Elijah know that God was speaking to him? Elijah heard that still small voice. And that's what you'll hear. Not my voice, but God's voice. Not my voice in your ears, but God's voice in your heart. And God will say, this is what you need to do. You've been knowing you need to do this. You've been waiting on the right time. He just explained that you can have a chance today. You need no other preparation than being saved.
1: Are you thinking that you need to follow the Lord in believer's baptism, but you realize that you are not yet a child of God? That you haven't accepted God's free gift of salvation through His Son, Jesus Christ? Well, you can right now. Won't you just pray with me? Just say, Dear Jesus, I believe that you love me and that you died on the cross to pay for my sins. Right now, I ask you to come into my heart, forgive my sins, and make me a Christian. I ask you to save me, and I trust you to do it. Welcome to my heart, Jesus. Please begin now to make me the person you created me to be. In your name I pray. Amen. 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
9: On today's edition of The Plumb Line, I'm your host, Jay Rudolph, and I'm excited to be joined by Gary Ingram once again. 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
13: Thanks so much, Jay. Happy to be here.
9: Yeah, looking forward to our discussion. And for those who have not yet heard about the Love and Truth Network, well, first off, you must not be listening to The Plumb Line on a regular basis if you haven't, because you guys have been a sponsor for a little while, and I've enjoyed hearing your advertisements, which are basically your personal testimonial. And I want to mention that people can hear that testimony in much more depth when they look up The Plumb Line. After the show airs on the radio, it goes up as a podcast, and so there have been a couple of times, actually, I've aired and then re-aired your testimony, Gary, and you also talked a little bit about the foundation of the Love and Truth Network on previous edition that we had together, and so people can find that when they go to Spotify or other places. Just go to theplumblineradio.com. That's probably the easiest. There's a link there that will get you to be able to hear all the past episodes of The Plumb Line. That being said, let's dive in here. Give us a little bit of background. I'm not going through your whole testimony or anything, but a little bit about, you know, how the Lord directed you to establish this network, if you would.
13: Yeah, well, I'd just say quickly, growing up in a Christian home and yet really wrestling with early sexualization at the age of 5 or 6 and some sexual abuse, and that coupled with a lot of other things, developing the seeds for same-sex attraction and wrestled with that stuff and pornography addiction really throughout my childhood and into young adulthood. And all the while going to church, all the while living what appeared to be on the outside, a pretty decent Christian life. But was so broken on the inside and just living this double life. And realizing now in my adulthood, looking back and having pastored, been on a pastoral team for 12 years at a large church in upstate New York, and then leading this ministry, Love and Truth Network, for the last 13 years as the executive director, realizing that honestly, it's more normative than not, sadly, for Christians to be living double lives, whether that's a sexual addiction issue or compulsion issue or a food addiction or substance abuse of some kind. Many, many, many, many Christians, again, I'd say the vast majority of Christians, are going to church and going through the motions, and in many ways love Jesus, and yet there's these pockets of their life that are enormous in terms of sin struggles, and really living in a lot of discouragement and hopelessness around that issue, just kind of shrugging their shoulders and feeling like, I guess this is as good as it gets. And one day I'll die and go to heaven, but you know, in this life, there's not much freedom. And part of our message is, no, that's a lie. And I believed the lie for a long time, but the power of Christ is every bit as active today as it's ever been. And so Love and Truth Network was established, as I said, about 13 years ago to really work with churches around the country, doing staff trainings, leadership trainings, pastoral trainings, as well as a full weekend ministry events for the entire congregation, equipping them on these topics of restoring healthy sexuality, biblical identity. And underneath of all of that, we would say part of what feeds into these various areas of addiction and brokenness is a lack of authentic relationship. We were made for relationship, and yet showing up at church on Sunday, so important to be involved in the worship and the teaching and the preaching. But that alone is not actual fellowship. We need so much more than what we're actually getting.
9: Exactly. As I'm listening to you share that, in my mind, I'm thinking that there may be some who were just flipping through the radio dial, came on this broadcast, heard what we're talking about, and they are, you know, interested in hearing a little bit more of your perspective and your experiences and things. But they're missing a key component in their lives. You talked about, you know, how you grew up in a Christian home and all those things. There are those who are maybe tuning in right now who haven't grown up in a Christian home. Maybe they don't have any experience with this religion called Christianity. They don't know what we mean when we talk about having a relationship with Christ. And so I want to give you the wonderful privilege to do the most important thing of all that we do on the Plumb Line, and that is speak to the one who maybe they're struggling themselves with a gender identity issue, they're struggling with sexuality, you know, related issue, and the only way that they're really going to come to any truth and any resolution with that is to, you know, have that relationship with Christ, because, you know, I feel like there are programs out there, secular-based programs that, you know, maybe they'll try to help you to deal with this, or most of the time they're going to encourage you to, you know, dive more deeply into it. But if you really want what is best for you, and God does want what is best for you, if you really want that, you need to have that relationship with Christ. So I went on and on there, but I think you know where I want you to go with this.
13: Well, absolutely. Let me just also say, like you mentioned gender identity issues, and that's true. But when you consider the fact that God created us as male and female in his image, and he intends for us to live out of our maleness and our femaleness, equal value of his image, but different aspects of the revelation of that image. And so having said that, the truth is we all struggle with our identity. We all struggle with hitting the mark in terms of what God intended for us as men and women to live out who he is on the earth. And so there's gender identity issues, which whenever you hear the word identity, it's almost always about that. But what I found is that most men, just because they're opposite sex attracted, most women, just because they're opposite sex attracted, means nothing in terms of really understanding and being able to assimilate into their everyday life and into their heart and their soul. What does it mean to be a woman or a man made in God's image? And if that's my true identity, how do I live that out? So there's so much we can learn about that. But coming back to what you had asked about specifically, Jay, yes, for those that are listening who have no experience maybe in the church, or maybe they have some, but maybe their only experience is either they themselves have personally been hurt by the church, and I certainly understand that. I've experienced a lot of that myself, or they have loved ones who have been deeply hurt by the church as well. I grew up in a church that tended toward kind of Bible thumping and a lot of truth, which again, I'm grateful for that truth. But there was very little compassion, very little love, very little relationship. And so many times, you know, the truth just comes across as a sledgehammer when love has been pulled out of that. And so I would just say to the one who may have experienced some negative things in the church, that is certainly not God's intention. God doesn't want the church to high-five sin or minimize how destructive sin is to us, that's for sure. But we also need to communicate his purposes and plans in a way that is loving and gracious and encouraging and full of patience. And so I would just encourage people, honestly, it kind of comes back to the Dr. Phil question from, you know, many, many years ago, is how's that working for you? I mean, I had to finally get to a place in my life where I'm just like, this is not working. I've been trying everything I can think of. I've been doing my own thing. I've been grasping for love, for care, for meaning and purpose in life, and going down all these pathways and thinking maybe in the beginning, this is the answer. But it always led to destruction. It always led to death of relationship, death of my own heart. And so really, truly, I mean, Jesus is the answer. He's the author of life, and he is the one who knows how we will best thrive. And that's really what he's offering to us.
9: Yeah, and I appreciate that. I appreciate especially what you shared about, you know, the importance of, you know, coming at this, looking at this with a reality that we don't want to minimize sin, but we also don't want to minimize the grace of God. There's no minimization right. going on here. The sin is incredibly serious. It's what has caused us to be in the state of affairs that every person is in, which is a state of being under essentially the wrath and judgment of a just, righteous, holy, perfect creator. And we deserve hell, essentially, even though it really wasn't created for man. We deserve it because of our sin. Where I want to go with that, I guess, is to point out that so many times people feel like they, you know, and they may just be afraid to confront a sin because we all know that we have sin in our lives too. And we have to be careful that we, you know, get that log out of our own eye before we start to look at, you know, the speck in others. But the fact that all of us have sinned doesn't mean that we should not address people's sin. If I guess the way that I always look at it is if we allow someone to continue or persist in sin like homosexuality or, you know, transgenderism or whatever, and don't say anything about it, we're like the one who basically ignores someone's trapped in a building that's on fire or whatever, and we do nothing about it. So we're allowing them to persist in that without saying a thing about it. And I don't think that's the right way to go about it either.
13: No, I agree with you wholeheartedly. And what I find is that many Christians, even some pastors I've had conversations with, unfortunately conflate the reality that a believer still has a flesh attached to themselves in this life. That's true. But, and so this idea that we all experience sin, we all struggle with sin, that is true, no doubt about it. But there's a world of difference, a huge difference between practicing what James 5:16 tells us to, which is to confess our sins to one another, to pray for each other that we might be healed, coming back and confessing our sins to Christ, as 1 John 1:9 talks about, 1 John 1:7 talks about walking in the light as he is in the light and having fellowship with one another. There is a world of difference between struggling with sin, keeping a short sin account, confessing to God, but also confessing to our band of brothers, band of sisters, or, you know, some others in our life about what we're struggling with. Keeping these things clear, that's huge in terms of the difference between giving ourselves over to sin and practicing our sin, either in secret or publicly, whatever. But we've just given ourselves over to that. Those are two different worlds altogether. And sometimes, again, we tend to conflate those things. The fact that we struggle with sin certainly does not mean the enemy wants us to say, oh, well, I struggle, so I can't say anything to anybody else. Well, that's ridiculous. That's one of the reasons we do need to be very conscious about keeping very short sin accounts, striving to lean into sanctification and becoming more Christ-like and doing that in the context of community. When we're doing that, we have everything we need to be able to lovingly walk alongside somebody else or even ask them about kind of the appearance of what's going on in their life, or, you know, you claim to be a Christ follower. Some people may not, but you claim to be a Christ follower, and yet you're living in a way that's very contrary to what the scriptures are teaching. Help me understand kind of what you're thinking there. And so beginning to start this conversation with people and asking questions, and we're asking questions not to judge. Jesus says in Matthew chapter 7, judge not. And of course, everybody loves to quote that one line and leave the rest of it out. But he goes on to talk about what you just talked about making sure that we're taking the log

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3: Nor men who have sex with men, nor thieves, nor the greedy, nor drunkards, nor slanderers, nor swindlers will inherit the kingdom of God. There is the bad news that all have sinned and fall short of the glory of God. Essentially, what that's saying is that none of us will inherit the kingdom of God. But, and that's the important thing here, the word B-U-T, that is what some of you were, it goes on to say. But, that's what some of you were. But you were washed, you were sanctified, you were justified in the name of the Lord Jesus Christ and by the Spirit of our God. And maybe when we come back from the break, we'll talk about that a little more if you want to, Gary, but I'm going to have to get to that break here. But I just want to say, therein is the gospel of Jesus Christ, right. And that is what a person needs to believe. You need to put your faith, your trust completely in this Jesus, the Son of God, our perfect sinless Savior, who went to the cross, took your sin upon himself. He was crucified in your place, and then he rose from the dead victorious over sin and over death, and he grants forgiveness of sins and eternal life to all who would believe in him. And that, in real brief, there is the gospel message. I encourage you to study upon and think upon, ponder upon those words from 1 Corinthians chapter 6 that I just read. And again, we'll probably dive into that a little bit more later on, but I'm going to head off to that break. As I do so, I want to share my email address, because if you are needing to take care of some business here and put your faith, your trust in Jesus Christ, connect with me. I'd love to talk with you more about this. I'm sure you have some questions. theplumlineradio@gmail.com. theplumlineradio@gmail.com, and plum is P-L-U-M-B. B at the end of the word plum. You can also go to loveandtruthnetwork.com and make connection with Gary there. loveandtruthnetwork.com. 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We'll be back with more with my guest, Gary Ingram, founder of Love and Truth Network, in just a bit. 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This is The Plumb Line. I'm your host, Jay Rudolph. My guest again is Gary Ingram, and he is founder and director of Love and Truth Network, one of the wonderful sponsors of The Plumb Line in a number of markets around the country. And as we were going to the break, there is bringing up 1 Corinthians chapter 6, started at verse 9, and I read through verse 11. But right after that, it gets into a discussion about sexual immorality. And there's this statement, flee from sexual immorality. All other sins a person commits are outside the body, but whoever sins sexually sins against their own body. Do you not know that your bodies are temples of the Holy Spirit who is in you, whom you have received from God? You are not your own. You were bought at a price. Therefore, honor God with your bodies. And

0: again, that gets into what I was sharing there about being a believer, being having that relationship with Jesus Christ. If you don't have that, well, then the Holy Spirit does not dwell within you. When it says your bodies are temples of the Holy Spirit, it's talking about those who have invited Christ to be their Savior. The Holy Spirit comes and takes up residence in you when you do that. The Scriptures, you know, talk about that in a number of places. But talk to us a little bit about this, kind of this whole section here of 1 Corinthians chapter 6. There's a lot said there, and I imagine these are verses that are probably formative in what you're doing with Love and Truth Network.
1: Well, Jay, you're totally right. I mean, they really are. And, you know, I want to also just mention another verse here that leads into what you just talked about. So verse 6, Paul says, "Do you not know that the one who joins himself to a prostitute is one body with her?" I kind of always wondered when I was growing up and reading that passage, or as a young man reading that passage, I don't know, I wasn't so sure why Paul referenced joining yourself to a prostitute. But now, as I consider that, I think that what he's really saying here is there's no more kind of contractual, very, you know, emotionally detached, heart detached connection sexually to someone than prostitution. It's a contract. I'll give you my body and you're going to give me money, basically. And so when we do that, even then, Paul is saying that you become one flesh with that person. And so no matter how disconnected it is, and I think this also speaks to the reality of how pornography and masturbation is also something that even in that situation, we may think, well, it's just me. It's not harming anybody else. But the truth is, it's fueling a whole industry that harms women, that harms children, that harms, it harms everyone, pornography does. So it's feeding into that whole thing. But also, when we are fantasizing and thinking about other people and using pornography or just fantasy, there's a way in which, of course, that's lust. And Jesus says, even to lust after a woman, we are committing adultery with her, or to lust after a man, obviously, could be learned from that passage too. So this whole point is that God takes our sexuality so seriously. He takes the fact that we are his temple so seriously. And then the last thing I would just say about that is, you know, I mentioned I grew up in a Christian home. I didn't actually come to faith, genuine faith, which involves surrender. That was the missing ingredient for me until I had lived in the LGBT world, had become a bartender at a gay club, left Bible college, went off into this world and thought, this is who I am. Finally, I'm free. And it was at the age of 23 that I came to real brokenness and surrendered my life to Christ. And there was definitely, that was the moment I know that all the truth, all the stuff that I'd grown up with became a reality, and the Holy Spirit moved in and took up residence in me. Now, a number of years later, I went through, because of some real horribly hurtful situation, I went back into that world again, the LGBT world. The reason I'm saying it is this. So now I'm a temple of the Holy Spirit. Now he's living within me. I now have a new nature in Christ, and yet I'm living out this old kind of addictive pattern, trying to meet my needs in my own way, rebelling against God, all of those things. And here is the hallmark of that experience as being a Christian and a once follower of Christ is I was miserable. I don't think there's anyone on the planet more miserable than the genuine Christian who's been bought by the blood of Christ, who has the Holy Spirit living inside of them, and they go through a season of rebellion. So people that say, oh, I'm a Christian, but I'm sinning, I'm doing, you know, or maybe they don't view it as sin, but the Scriptures say that it's sin. I think that it's loving to question whether or not they actually are a true follower of Christ, if they can live in this space and be perfectly content and have no witness of the Holy Spirit saying, wait a minute, you're a temple of mine now, and I've given you new life in Christ, and now you're going back to this old kind of wallowing in the pig pen is what the Scriptures talk about. So the hallmark of the genuine Christian who's living in patterns of sin is an internal kind of misery.
0: Yeah, that is a really good point, because I too have, you know, battled with some of these things. And that's one of the things that I say to others too, when they ask me, well, how is this possible that someone can be a follower of Christ and even, you know, a very devoted follower of Christ and yet fall into these traps of the enemy? And as long as, I believe, I concur with what you're sharing, as long as there is that conviction of the Holy Spirit and you realize, you know, that what you are doing is wrong, it is sin, and you repent of it, you are a believer in Jesus Christ, but you are still, you know, battling that flesh. We talked about that earlier. It's still a battle with the flesh and with our enemy and things. And so that's how you know. If you can persist in sin, unrepentant sin, and just continue over and over again doing that, and you don't, you know, feel any conviction, any wrongness about it, that's dangerous territory to be in, isn't it?
1: That's right, for sure. Yes.
0: So that's a good way for us to discern, as you know, as individuals ourselves, when we look at our lives, and for others too, that if you find that someone is proclaiming to be a Christian and yet, you know, they don't feel any need to repent or any acknowledgement over sin that they're practicing in their life, I mean, it's wise of you to be one who would warn them. Because again, as I said earlier too, you always want to warn someone if they're, you know, about to step in front of a truck that's coming their way, or if they're in a building that's on fire. You always want to be one to warn. And so it's the same way with warning someone about unrepentant, persistent sin in their life. So, well, go ahead, share a final thought here before we got to wrap this segment.
1: As I was saying, I grew up in a legalistic church, a fundamentalist church. The pendulum has swung in the other direction. So now there are so many kind of sloppy grace churches that would actually affirm people living in sin.
0: Right.
1: And if someone's in that kind of church, they need to recognize they need to get out of there and get to a true Bible preaching, Bible believing church that's not going to affirm you and love you, but not affirm sin in your life.
0: Amen. Amen. Thank you. That's a good way to wrap this up, which is what we need to do at this time. But we're going to have a couple more segments. And when we do, my guest, Gary Ingram, and myself, we will visit about the Love and Truth Network and how they assist churches and pastors in addressing this very important issue that every single pastor and congregation has to deal with in one way or another. I have no doubt that it's come up in every congregation. So we'll get to that. You can visit loveandtruthnetwork.com for more information, and I'd love to have you visit the website for The Plumb Line as well, theplumblineradio.com. 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
2: My husband was pressuring me to get an abortion. I was being pressured by everyone in my life to just take the pills. I had already reached out to let them live. Someone reached out to me over the weekend and she's like, please don't take those pills. They were talking to me about how they can support us. Me and my husband were in an argument and I ended up taking the first pill. In that moment, I completely broke down. I texted my let them live counselor and I said, I took the pills, just forget about it. She knew that that wasn't what I wanted. She got me in contact with a doctor. There's only a 60% chance of success once you take that first pill that the baby survives. Choosing to keep her was definitely the right choice. She's like a little miracle, and God has totally changed our lives. 100%, if it wasn't for Let Them Live, I would have gone through with the abortion.
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0: Thanks for joining me for The Plumb Line. I'm your host, Jay Rudolph, and my guest is Gary Ingraham, and Gary is the founder, director of Love and Truth Network, loveandtruthnetwork.com, their website. And we're going to continue a discussion dealing with sexuality and gender identity related matters from a biblical worldview. And Love and Truth Network, really their slogan, I guess, or the tagline kind of that I use when I introduce the broadcast and promote them, is learn to thrive in your relationships, sexuality, and true identity through biblical leadership training, teaching, and discipleship resources. And so that explains in one sentence what Love and Truth Network is all about. But let's spend these couple of segments we got together here, Gary, talking in more detail about that.
1: Yeah, sounds good.
0: I take it that, and you've talked about, you know, kind of your background in the church that you grew up with. And so whether it's the church that's just way too legalistic about things, and that's, you know, kind of their basis, or way too grace, and you can't be too grace-based, so I guess I don't want to put it that way, way too, you know, the pendulum has swung too far to say that, you know, grace means that God just lets anything go and doesn't care. That's not what grace means, so that's a false view of grace. It's a false view of the love of God as well, because we got to remember that he's a just God as well. So anyway, the point being is, whether it's, you know, whatever direction the pendulum has swung in the church, most churches seem to kind of lean one way or the other. It seems to me I find very few that are really solidly biblically grounded on these particular issues. Praise God for those that are, because I know that there are some out there. But you've got a lot of churches to work with. I think there's a lot of churches that need some help on this, and that's kind of what you noticed, and that's why Love and Truth Network was established, right?
1: It is. And just to highlight what you're talking about with regard to grace, you're absolutely right. It's impossible to be too grace-based, but something that is called grace in many churches that is an unbiblical kind of grace only emphasizes the mercy of God rather than the empowerment that grace also provides. Mm-hmm. It's really two aspects of the same coin. In Titus chapter 2, verse 11 and 12, it says, Paul is writing to Titus, and he says, "For the grace of God has appeared, bringing salvation to all men." Well, every church could put the period right there and be done with it. And many so-called progressive churches would do that and just kind of celebrate that. But it goes on and says, instructing us to deny ungodliness and worldly desires. What does that? Grace. He's talking about grace. Grace instructs us to deny ungodliness and worldly desires and to live sensibly, righteously, and godly in the present age. That teaching is non-existent, or largely non-existent, in so-called progressive churches. So grace, again, is not just the mercy of God, thank God it is that, but it's also the empowerment of God to rise above sin. So grace is so much more than just the mercy of God. So having said that, there are many churches, you're right, we often see the church in three different buckets. We see the church in kind of a legalistic perspective that is heavy on truth. It's heavy on truth in terms of the dissemination of truth on Sundays and their kind of outward facing declaration of truth, but there's very little, there's no truth when it comes to, hey, this is what I'm struggling with, these are the sin patterns of my life. Like, interpersonally, it's like everybody is hiding from one another within those churches because it's quote unquote shameful to be struggling with these areas of sin. So everybody keeps it quiet and silent. So it's where hypocrisy thrives. And of course, Jesus really dealt with that severely when he came to the Pharisees. And then again, the pendulum has swung so far in the opposite direction, where, you know, young leaders don't want to be anything like that. Oh, that's great. But they unfortunately have shot way past truth. And they're now just embracing something called love, but it's not biblical love, because the moment you take truth out of love, it's no longer biblical love. And so, for example, 1 Corinthians 13, verse 6 says, love does not rejoice in unrighteousness, but rejoices with the truth. So when Christians are saying, oh, you just have to be loving, what does that even mean? Just to affirm people in their sin is not biblical love. True love is seeing that someone is heading toward a cliff. The bridge is out ahead. Is there flying down the road? And are we just going to stand by and cheer them on as they go flying by? Or are we going to try to warn them and help them stop and see the danger that's ahead? That is what a loving thing to do would be.
0: Yeah, exactly. You know, relating to this whole aspect, I wanted to hearken back to what you were sharing just a moment ago, that so many will see grace as a license to sin. Like, well, you know, it's not a big deal if I sin because God's grace will cover it.
1: I'll be forgiven. Yeah.
0: Exactly. Yeah. And the Apostle Paul, he took that head on, didn't he?
1: He sure did. Yes. No, he absolutely did. And saying, should we go on in sin that grace may abound? By no means, right? How should we who have been set free from that still live in it? And so I mentioned three buckets of churches. And I mentioned two, the two kind of on the extreme left and extreme right. The others would be, there's many, many churches that hold to a biblical worldview, not just around sexuality, but around many things. those churches often, though, are just reeling and not understanding how in the world do we address issues of the rampant nature, I mean, the majority nature of pornography in the church. The reality that so many people, even many pastors, are dealing with dipping into pornography or addicted to pornography. And certainly many, many men and increasingly women are getting caught up in the visual nature of pornography as well and everything that goes along with that, as well as, of course, fornication, adultery. I mean, all of that is very, very much alive in the church, unfortunately. But how do we as a church really help people navigate that? The don't do it message, the kind of shame message, that obviously does not work. And so what can we do biblically to really help people? What we would say is that this huge area of need in the church, of need in humanity, is for genuine, authentic relationship, to be fully known and fully loved. Well, almost no one is fully known in the church. And so we need to break that paradigm and help people. And of course, you can't force anyone to do anything, but it's more of this invitation through telling our own stories, by being real and vulnerable, by them seeing that people love others and are actually drawn to others who tell the truth of their brokenness and what God has set them free from. That when we do that, we start to create a culture where, rather than living double lives and pretending we have it all together when we don't, we create this culture that says, no, it's actually safe and it's actually normal to be known in our struggles and to help one another toward health and healing.
0: Yeah, I look forward to taking that a little bit farther in a moment here, but I want to go back to the grace thing, because we've been talking about that so much here that it seems as though a big part of your job and Love and Truth Network's job is to help people get a proper understanding of what the grace of God really means, what it's really about. Huh?
1: Well, for sure. That's very, very true, because again, we live in a culture and a church culture that it's just easier to go in one direction or the other. It's very difficult to walk the narrow way that Jesus calls us to. It's very easy to go, you know, truth thumping and kind of let the chips fall where they will and pretend that we have it all together when we certainly do not. You know, again, the world is disgusted by that, and we are disgusted by that because it's so hypocritical. And then the other would be the supposed loving perspective. But there's no power. There's no empowerment. There's no life change. It's a false gospel that puts a tweak on our flesh rather than actually calling us to die to ourselves and experience the resurrection power of Jesus Christ in our lives.
0: Yeah. So I'm just thinking here, a combination of the two things that we're talking about just in the past couple of minutes, that need for genuine, authentic relationships where there's an openness and honesty and, you know, truth and things. When that occurs, when that takes place, I can see that helps people to both see the grace of God better in their own lives and maybe even to recognize that this grace of God is there for, you know, the other person too, and that they need to offer the grace of God to the other person in the relationship. So it all kind of intertwines to me.
1: Well, that's absolutely true. And then another benefit that's massive is, you know, Proverbs says that to a sated man, a full man, honey is detestable, but to a famished man, any bitter thing is sweet. I think that is the dynamic that Solomon writes about there. That's the dynamic that we experience in the church, in the West, for sure, is that we are actually starving people relationally. I think if you could x-ray the average Christian, even going to good biblical churches and all that, the average Christian, if you could x-ray their soul and their heart with regard to relationships, they would be anorexic. We would be like skin stretched over bones because we live off a starvation diet of authentic relationship. We fill our lives with everything else in the world. And so one of the reasons that sexual sin in particular is so powerful and so addictive is because we are relationally starved, and sexual sin mimics authentic intimacy better than anything else. It destroys us. It is actually a counterfeit, but it mimics it. And so we keep, it's quick, it's instantaneous. And we can go on the hunt for porn or whatever the thing is that we do. There's something about all of that that is filling in the emptiness of our own hearts and souls. And we need to do a far better job as churches and leaders and men and women of learning how to love, genuinely love one another and be in each other's lives and be open for other people to be in our life and our mess so that we can receive the kind of relationship that fills us up to the point when the enemy comes knocking. Yeah, it's tempting. Yes, it's lust. Yes, it pulls at my flesh and there's something that can draw me into it. But because I'm relationally full, I have a much better ability to say no to it.
0: Wow, those are super good insights. I appreciate that. Gary Ingram is my guest again, founder of Love and Truth Network. Loveandtruthnetwork.com is the website that I would encourage you to visit and make connection with him. 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I'm your host, Jay Rudolph. My guest again, Gary Ingram, the founder of Love and Truth Network. Loveandtruthnetwork.com is the website, and I'm on that page right now, and there are some tabs there. One is for church leaders. There's another one for strugglers, another for friends and family, and so they can help anyone and everyone with these particular issues of gender identity, sexuality, from a biblical perspective. And I'm going to focus on that church leaders tab right now because I'd love to have you explain a little bit what it looks like. Maybe you can take an example of a church you're working with right now or something and tell us what it looks like. Mm-hmm. If a church reaches out to you, what happens from there?
1: Sure. Great question. And let me just emphasize, you're right that we have those three categories, but the reason that church leaders is first is because it's the primary reason we exist. So yes, we want to be able to help strugglers. We want to be able to help friends and family know how to better walk with and support either young children in terms of prevention, as well as those in need of recovery or what have you. But the main reason that we exist is to help churches and pastors, because we know that if we can equip churches to be more effective in this space, restoring relational and sexual wholeness, as well as biblical identity, we can have a much bigger impact and multiplication value in the lives of individuals. So usually a pastor or someone within the congregation that is, serves on staff or has been tapped by the pastor to reach out to us. And it just begins with a conversation. They can reach out and get on my calendar directly through our website, or they can reach out to me and email me directly through the website as well. And happy to have conversations, especially with pastors and leaders or those representing churches. We actually try to avoid working with churches that just want to see this as a hot button issue that once we kind of do our thing on a weekend or whatever the event will be, that they're kind of off and running to the next thing and never really come back to even revisit this. And this is such a pervasive issue in the church. This isn't just some ancillary thing. It's not something in the margins. There was a denomination that I was working with, and they had developed some really good papers around the topic of sexuality and identity, but they actually referred to it as ministry in the margins. I'm like, are you crazy? I mean, this isn't ministry in the margins. This is ministry in the pulpit and in every pew or seat in your church, practically. And so what we do with churches is we begin the conversation, and we do online training and equipping. Oftentimes that starts with staff or elders. And then we often do weekend ministry events where I come in person and do a slew of, whether it's working with young adults or youth, as well as meeting with men's group is a possibility, or leaders who are running men's, women's small group ministry. One of the things we help them do is, how do you take the conversation deeper? And then, you know, how do you not be the dog that finally catches the bus and not know, oh shoot, what do I do with this? Like somebody finally opened up and shared about some deep struggle around sexual sin or pornography or whatever is going on. And now everyone's like, you know, looking like deer in the headlights, not knowing what to do. How do we actually take that precious moment that's so critical and actually help that person and model for others what it looks like to get real and the kind of grace they're going to experience? So we do that kind of training. And really what we do at the end of the day, it's discipleship. This isn't reparative therapy. This isn't conversion therapy. It is discipleship that we're all called to. And we're interested not in making converts, but in making disciples, as Jesus calls us to.
0: Yeah. So whether it's therapy to help those who are struggling with homosexuality or whatever, and the Supreme Court, of course, just had a huge case that came out and supported those who are looking for help. And I think that's a good result there.
1: So
0: you're not saying there's anything wrong with that type of therapy, though.
1: No, I'm glad you clarified that. My wife's a licensed Christian counselor, and you know, Christian counseling is so important. Unfortunately, we have many, many Christian counselors who are not counseling Christianly. They're not actually counseling according to the scriptures. They're using almost exclusively secular models and not even stepping outside of that to integrate spirituality into their counseling, which is tragic. But I think it's so critical that we do have counseling available to people, for sure, especially those that have gone through trauma. I certainly have. And so that's been very helpful. All I'm saying is people want to make this topic of homosexuality or walking away from that and following Jesus or learning how to allow the Lord to heal where our heart feels like gender dysphoric, for example. Like that's a real issue that somebody's feeling. The Lord can meet us in those places. But yes, counseling can be involved. But at the end of the day, it really is a discipleship issue. And it's not some, you know, kind of spooky or, you know, it's not all these, we have more in common than we do in terms of differences. And at the end of the day, we are all called to, and Luke, it actually says that we are to take up our cross daily and follow Christ and to deny ourselves, take up our cross daily. And so that is something that every believer is called to. And that includes, of course, those of us who find ourselves dealing with attractions and desires that fit within the LGBT framework.
0: Yeah. So going back to the churches that you work with, is this a long-term type process, or do you come in and kind of help them get discipleship, you know, arrangements set up and go from there? Or give me a little bit more on that.
1: Yeah, you asked about possibly giving a church as an example. So there's many churches that we've worked with. I mean, over 200 or so, maybe 250 or so across the United States. But there's lots of examples. But one church I think of often, I've been back to this church probably 6 times. And they've just recognized, like, the men actually in this church are leading the women in terms of relationship. Well, that's very unusual in most churches. Women's ministry is almost always a lot larger than men's ministry. And there's nothing wrong with women's ministry being large. It's that men's ministry is lagging behind. And so this church we've been to, I'll be there again this summer, now 5, 6, 7 times, they called on me to do a men's retreat for them and to lead that entire time. It was an incredible time of these guys really opening up and getting real in a way they had not even done before in the 10 years or 5 years or whatever they've known one another. And so there is a building that happens. This church recognizes, we want you to come in regularly, once a year or whatever. We want you to come in because we realize there's something about, we can hear a great message and we can hear these truths, but it's so easy to begin slipping back into old patterns and the world lulling us, the enemy lulling us, our flesh lulling us back, and to be reminded of these things and to also have a place where we can really dump. One of the things I do with this church is I do teaching, preaching, the whole nine yards, but I also meet with individual leaders, couples, as elders and staff. The pastor insists, you know, hey, we want to have these opportunities, not insists, but gives people these opportunities to meet and really work through in an honest way these challenging situations. So in this church, like it's both and, it's some individual counseling line there. It's, and when I say counseling, pastoral care, it's couples work, and then it's staff training, leadership training, always moving toward getting the conversation deeper in the body of Christ, getting the hearts more connected in the body of Christ, to come back to that place where we have stated men and women and young people that whose hearts are full. Again, when your heart is full, it's a lot easier to say no to the enemy when he comes knocking on the door.
0: Yeah. Let's talk a little bit more about the discipleship / mentorship arrangement. There's a level of comfort, I guess, there is the way I want to put it, with the person. It's not something where you can just take a list of names and say, okay, you're going with this person. You're going to just people up like that, right?
1: Well, interestingly, the men's group was kind of partnered up that way. I mean, the men's retreat that we did, there were 25 guys there. The leaders kind of knew the guys a little bit, but they chose like where they were going to go. And I would say, with the exception of maybe two guys out of the 25, every man went deep in their small group time. They went deep in the teaching that I was doing on listening prayer and on telling your real story. And they all went for it. I mean, the pastor was astounded, even though I'd been at the church maybe four times before then. He's just like, man, I thought there was going to be a lot of resistance, and I couldn't believe how my guys, you know, really stepped in. And he was hopeful for that on the one hand, but also knew how resistant people can be. And they all did. I mean, they all went for it deeply. I mean, there was a lot of stuff shared that had never been shared in prior years in their time together, because they understood biblically the value. And then they heard my story and other stories of how impactful it was to be able to finally be fully known, to be able to actually experience what it's like to be fully loved.
0: Well, that is pretty cool. Well, I've got about 2 minutes left here, so let me just reserve those for you two. We've covered a lot of ground here, but to kind of summarize and leave the listener with what you want them to take home.
1: Yeah, I mean, so at the end of the day, I know that the scriptures clearly say that we were created for a relationship. And we often say that we are broken in relationship, usually in childhood, and many times over, whether that's rejection, abuse, abandonment, a variety of things, chronic neglect that we experience. And some of us come out of really good homes, but none of us get out of childhood into adulthood unscathed. And then for many of us in our young adult years and 20s and 30s, we go through a lot of other stuff as well. Sometimes things done to us, but more often in those cases, things we ourselves have done. But the reality that God made us for relationship, we are broken in relationship, but we're made whole in relationship. And so many times in our woundedness, we pull back from relationship. We might be the life of the party. We might be very gregarious relationally with others. And yet it's very thin. There's no depth to it. There's a lot of width and no depth. And so what we are trying to do with people is help them understand that if we really want to experience healing, it comes through that confession to others. It comes through getting real and being known. It comes through developing the relationships that don't take 5 or 10 years to develop. They can happen pretty quickly and then thicken and gel over the course of time as we walk with one another and do life together.
0: That's beautiful. Well, thank you so much, Gary. It has been a pleasure to have you on again, and thank you for helping to partner with the
1: Pomo
0: as well. Yeah, I appreciate it.
1: Thanks, Jay.
0: Again, Gary is the co-founder and director of Love and Truth Network, and I want to share the website one more time here, because I would love to have you go there right now, especially if you're a 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
6: Former United States Representative for the state of Minnesota, Michelle Bachmann, shared about the life-changing work of the International Fellowship of Christians and Jews.
7: I'm Michelle Bachmann. I'm currently the dean at Regent University at the Robertson School of Government, but I'm also privileged to serve on the board of directors of the International Fellowship of Christians and Jews. 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
18: There was a time when I thought that the thing was that I needed to be successful and I needed to be the best that I could be, and kind of got caught up in my own sinful pride stuff. 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